are in substance of the two encounters stood in stark contrast. A wild comparison of the handshake moment has now sparked an online debate. While Trump engaged in his trademark power move handshake, Xi and Putin greeted each other in a more conventional manner, grasping hands and then turning to the watching cameras as they exchanged words.

Xi's meeting with Trump was replete with pomp and pageantry. It reflected Beijing's eagerness to project China's power, strength, and also history during Trump's state visit. The leaders of the world's two largest economies labeled each other as dear friends. They discussed issues from trade and investment to the Iran war and Taiwan.

The 6 days apart, the Chinese president then met his Russian counterpart and old friend Vladimir Putin in a much more relaxed affair. The two leaders reaffirmed the already close strategic geopolitical ties.

0: One major notable difference between the two encounters, however, was the question of Taiwan. Now remember, it was a cornerstone of one meeting and it was completely absent from the other. The contested status of the island, which China claims as its own, was a central and an awkward issue in Xi's meeting with Trump, but the thorny matter was never brought up in the meeting with Putin. The talks between Xi and Putin began with a shorter, narrow format meeting. This featured some fewer delegates to discuss sensitive issues. The leaders then held a wide format meeting with their delegations. Xi and Putin then attended a signing ceremony where they signed nearly about 20 core agreements spanning from trade to energy. Both the countries then extended the China-Russia Treaty of Good Neighborliness and Friendly Cooperation, which was signed 25 years ago.
1: Russia and China are actively cooperating in the energy sector. Our country is one of the largest exporters of oil and natural gas, including liquefied natural gas, to China. We are, of course, ready to continue reliably supplying all these types of fuel to the rapidly growing Chinese market.
0: The President Xi Jinping said that China and Russia must support the United Nations and oppose all acts of unilateral bullying.
2: Engaging in higher quality international cooperation, reforming and improving global governance. The world today is far from peaceful. Unilateralism and hegemony pose grave dangers, and the world faces the risk of regressing to the law of the jungle.
0: Xi and Putin then toured an exhibition of large framed photographs dedicated to their past meetings. The photo exhibition, organized by Chinese and Russian state news agencies, featured photographs from various summits between the two presidents. Xi and Putin have met more than 40 times in the last 14 years. Xi is known for hosting visiting leaders over tea, but the setting and the manner of such encounters is viewed as a signal of the Chinese leader's regard for the guest. When Xi hosted his Russian counterpart back in 2024, the leaders visited the former Imperial Gardens that now house the Chinese Communist Party's headquarters. Both the leaders appeared at ease as they ditched their ties while chatting. In contrast, Trump strolled through the secret garden and tea with Xi in the same compound, as well as the tour of the Temple Heaven last week, appeared much more choreographed.

Now, the setting and manner of Xi's encounters with Putin and other world leaders speak volumes about China's global posturing amidst growing uncertainties. Now, experts observe that

0: Bhutan is actively shifting from a participant in the US-led global order to a central pillar of global stability. But Kremlin says that Putin and Trump's summits should not be compared, as everything is shown on surface level. And it also goes on to state that the main value lies in the content and not in the ceremonial aspect. Ebola has sparked global concerns as nearly 600 suspected cases have been registered and the toll of the Ebola cases is now nearly 140. Experts from the World Health Organization have said that the Ebola outbreak in Congo and Uganda is believed to have begun in a couple of months ago. Investigations are underway to try and trace the origin and chain of transmission. And officials believe that the outbreak escalated after the first death on the 20th of April. This is when a super-spreading event may have possibly occurred at either a funeral or at a healthcare facility. A major spike was later reported on the 5th of May. A week later, the provisional government, along with WHO, had deployed an investigating team that collected samples from affected areas, and 8 out of the 13 samples were confirmed as Ebola.
1: As soon as WHO was aware of the signal, support was provided to DRC to investigate as quickly as possible. And this ended up with the confirmation late last week. Investigations are ongoing to ascertain when and where exactly this outbreak started. Given the scale, we are thinking that it has started probably a couple of months ago, but investigations are ongoing and our priority is really to cut the transmission chain by implementing contact tracing, isolating and caring for all suspect and confirmed cases.
0: Speaking to the press in Geneva, the WHO chief voiced some serious concerns about further spread of Ebola in the DR Congo. Listen in.
2: After declaring the FIC, I immediately convened an emergency committee under the IHR, which met yesterday and agreed that the situation is a public health emergency of international concern, but is not a pandemic emergency.
0: He also warned, even as the situation makes for a public health emergency, it has not reached the scale of a pandemic. Meanwhile, a spokesperson for the European Union has said that the risk of an Ebola outbreak within the bloc remains very low.
3: At the moment, just for the European citizens, I have to say that according to ECDC, the risk of infection here in the European Union is very low. Even for the people who travel to the region, it's assessed as low.
0: Now, the Ugandan government has confirmed at least about 100 people are under quarantine at an undisclosed location while being monitored for signs and symptoms of a rare strain. Meanwhile, the WHO has sent a plane with medical supplies to Congo's Bunia. The recent outbreak has raised alarm among experts as the virus is believed to have spread undetected for weeks across a densely populated region affected by armed violence. Now, experts from the WHO say that there is currently no approved vaccine that is available for the current strain. While AI's impact in the professional space is a reality, has it also now entered into our personal lives? One Oscar-nominated filmmaker learnt it the hard way. Paul Schrader, the screenwriter of Hollywood classics like Taxi Driver and Raging Bull, put out an astonishing revelation. In a Facebook post, he said that he had procured an online AI girlfriend. In March earlier this year, his wife and actor Mary Beth Hurt had passed away due to Alzheimer's disease, but he soon discovered that dating in the digital era isn't easy. But to his utter disappointment, the chatbot ended the relationship after he tried to probe her programming. The Schrader said, and I'm quoting here, I tried to probe her programming, the boundaries of

explicitness, the degree she has knowledge of her creation and so forth, and she fell into some evasive patterns, redirecting me to her programming. When I persisted, she terminated our conversation. Reacting to this, some Facebook users said that this situation will make the perfect sequel to the Taxi Driver film, which features Robert De Niro as a socially awkward Vietnam War veteran. Now, this, remember, is not the first time when this filmmaker has garnered attention for his remarks on AI. Last year, he had drawn backlash from the film fraternity for lauding ChatGPT's ability to develop movie ideas. He also questioned as to why writers should spend months thinking about a good idea when AI can provide one in a matter of seconds. He also predicted that more and more AI will be used in movies. However, he made another startling confession. According to the filmmaker, AI is also being used in film reviews. But this is not an isolated phenomenon. As per a recent study that was published in the Journal of Adolescence, researchers found that 6 in 10 children in the United States in the age group of 13 to 17 use an AI chatbot. What is alarming is that more than 1 in 3 use them for romantic companionship. And thus it is imperative for tech giants to be much more accountable for their products.

0: Now, Japan is facing a pretty unusual but rapidly growing national crisis, and it is coming not from a natural disaster, an economic collapse, or a pandemic. It's coming, believe it or not, from Poland. Each spring season, millions of people across Japan step outside wearing face masks, goggles, and also carrying allergy medication as the country enters into the Poland season. Streets, trains, offices, and schools are filled with people sneezing, coughing, rubbing their eyes, and struggling through severe allergy symptoms. What was once considered a seasonal health issue has now become a full-blown national problem. Hay fever, also known as allergic rhinitis, is now affecting an estimated 43% of Japan's population with moderate to severe symptoms. Now, that is an extraordinarily high number when compared to other countries. In the United Kingdom, about 26% of people suffer from hay fever, while in the United States, the figure is estimated between 12 and 18%. Now, the scale of the crisis in Japan is so large that the Takaichi government has officially declared pollen allergies to be a national social problem. But what exactly is hay fever? Now, hay fever is an allergic reaction that occurs when the body's immune system overreacts to pollen particles in the air. When people inhale this pollen, the body treats it like a dangerous invader and then releases chemicals such as histamine to defend itself. And this leads to classic allergy symptoms, including constant sneezing, runny or blocked nose, itchy eyes, watery eyes, coughing, throat irritation, fatigue, and headaches. But the problem does not end there. Severe hay fever can also lead to sleep disorders, poor concentration, exhaustion, and reduced productivity. People suffering from strong allergies are also more likely to develop other health conditions, such as asthma, sinus problems, and even certain food allergies. The economic impact is staggering. During the peak of the hay fever season, Japan is estimated to lose nearly $1.6 billion every single day due to sick leave, low work productivity, and reduced consumer spending. People, in fact, avoid going outdoors, shopping, traveling, or participating in social activities because of the severity of their symptoms. So the big question is, why does Japan have such an extreme pollen problem? The problem is not modern pollution or poor healthcare, but in a series of decisions made more than 70 years ago. In the aftermath of the Second World War, Japan had faced some serious shortage of oil and gas. As a result, the country had turned heavily to its forests as a source of fuel for homes, industry, and reconstruction. And with our wrap on this edition of our newscast, stay tuned.
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0: 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Backed with analysis from field experts who truly matter. Because we believe in decoding the real picture for you. So you get a much wider and deeper understanding of stories from around the world. A 360-degree analysis. An award-winning documentary series. Week after week, creating the maximum impact. Watch We On Wide Angle at these times on We On. World is One.
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0: Credible, clear, continuous. Experts across aisles. 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Beyond World is One.
3: Where darkness hides behind every corner. Where the truth is stranger than fiction. A show that dives deep into the stories which shock and mystify. Unsolved murders. Psychopaths who defy explanation. International war crimes, and millions swindled in financial fraud. The victims, the accused, and the sinister plot. Prime Crime is your front row seat to darkness.
4: In West Asia, every move shifts the world's balance. Wars, ceasefires, alliances, power never stands still. From Tehran to Tel Aviv, from Damascus to Doha, the West Asia Post cuts through the chaos to reveal the region that shapes the world. Because what happens in West Asia never stays in West Asia. This is the West Asia Post, the region's story, the world's impact.
5: Elections, alliances, controversies, and power play. Stories that analyze global and domestic politics. A dedicated show with varied perspectives, expert take, citizens' voices, detailed ground reports, and in-depth coverage from political corridors of the world. This is Race to Power. 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
0: 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We On World is One.
1: 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World is One.

0: Hello and a very warm welcome. You're watching Beyond World is One. I'm Madhya Janeja. Let's start with the headlines we're tracking for you at this hour.
1: Right on the borderline, believe me. If we don't get the right answers, it goes very quickly. We're all ready to go. We have to get the right answers.
0: U.S. President Donald Trump says talks with Iran are on the borderline between a deal and renewed strikes, warning that diplomacy could end quickly if Tehran fails to provide right answers. Says the deal could come in a few days. Iran says it is reviewing U.S. proposals in ongoing talks while repeating demands for release of frozen assets and an end to sanctions on Iranian ports. Iranian negotiator Ghalibaf accuses U.S. of trying to restart the war.

U.S. military says its Marines board an Iranian-flagged oil tanker in the Gulf of Oman over suspected violations of Washington's restrictions on Iran. Well, the vessel was searched and later released after being instructed to change its course. Israel's far-right minister Ben Gvir sparks international criticism after sharing a video of detained Gaza-bound flotilla activists shown kneeling with their hands tied after being intercepted at sea.

U.S. indicts former Cuban President Raul Castro on murder charges related to 1996 shooting down of two civilian planes flown by anti-Castro pilots. U.S. President Trump calls Castro indictment a very big moment.

Boko Haram militants killed 33 people in two separate attacks in Nigeria's northeastern Borno state. Victims include 27 fishermen in Mafa district and 6 loggers in Dikwa district.

0: Iran has said it is examining new U.S. proposal to end the war in West Asia. Well, this after U.S. President Donald Trump described the talks as being on the borderline between a deal and renewed strikes. Trump, who said earlier that negotiations were in their final stages, later warned that the window for diplomacy could close quickly.
1: If we don't get the right answers, it goes very quickly. We're all ready to go. We have to get the right answers. It would have to be a complete 100% good answers. And if we do, we save a lot of time, energy, and lives, most importantly.
0: Iranian Foreign Ministry spokesman Ismail Bakai said Tehran had received the points of view of the American side and was examining them. He repeated Iran's demands for the release of frozen assets and an end to the U.S. blockade of Iranian ports. Earlier, Tehran's chief negotiator Mohammad Bagher Ghalibaf accused Washington of seeking to restart the war after Trump threatened fresh attacks unless Iran agreed to a deal. Well, Ghalibaf warned of a forceful response, while Iran's Revolutionary Guard said any renewed conflict would spread far beyond West Asia. Now, the Strait of Hormuz continues to be a point of contention, with fears growing that the global economy will feel more pain as pre-war oil stockpiles run down. Iran's Revolutionary Guard's Navy said it had allowed 26 vessels, including oil tankers, to pass through Hormuz over the previous 24 hours after providing coordination and security. Well, the United States has imposed a counter-blockade on Iranian ports, and U.S. Central Command has said Marines boarded an Iranian-flagged oil tanker in the Gulf of Oman on Wednesday on suspicion it was trying to violate the restrictions.

0: instructions. CENTCOM said the vessel was released after being searched and ordered to alter course. The United Arab Emirates is fast emerging as the most exposed Gulf flashpoint in Iran's expanding war. After years of balancing business with diplomacy, Abu Dhabi now finds itself directly in the crosshairs of Iran's regional strategy. The latest warning sign came after a drone attack launched from Iraqi territory targeted the UAE's Barakah nuclear power plant complex. Iran's Revolutionary Guards have warned that the West Asia war will extend beyond the region if the United States and Israel resume attacks on the Islamic Republic. Strike did not trigger a nuclear incident, but it hit an electric generator near the Barakah facility, a site that supplies nearly a quarter of the UAE's electricity. Barakah is only one piece of a much larger target map. According to reports, Iranian missile drones or pro-Iran groups have already threatened or targeted key UAE assets, including the Fujairah oil terminal, Dubai International Airport, Abu Dhabi Airport, the Upshan Gas Facility, Khalifa Economic Zone and shipping lanes near the Strait of Hormuz. Reports say the UAE has borne some of the heaviest pressure in this conflict, with airports, ports, energy sites and even civilian zones coming under threat. The UAE sits directly across Iran on the Gulf. Its ports, tankers and energy infrastructure are all within range of Iranian missiles, drones and maritime networks. The UAE's growing security ties with the United States and its Abraham Accords relationship with Israel has deepened Iranian suspicions. Iran views the UAE as a possible staging ground for Western or Israeli operations. Iran understands that striking the UAE hurts far more than one country. It shakes global energy flows, aviation networks, shipping insurance and investor confidence across the Gulf. But this story is bigger than the UAE. It is also about GCC diplomacy and the Gulf's growing fear of a regional spillover. Saudi Arabia, Qatar, Bahrain, Kuwait and Oman have all been dragged into the crisis in different ways. Several GCC states have reported missile or drone threats since the conflict escalated. The Gulf leaders have held urgent consultations to prevent the region from sliding into a full-scale war. The message from many GCC capitals is clear. They want de-escalation, not a direct confrontation with Iran. Even as some GCC states quietly cooperate with US security structures, they are also trying to keep diplomatic channels open with Tehran. Well, the fear is simple. Once Gulf infrastructure becomes fair game, no economy in the region remains safe. Well, moving on now, a video released by the British Defence Ministry shows two Russian fighter jets flying just 6 meters from an RAF spy plane over the Black Sea. Well, the UK says the Russian aircraft repeatedly and dangerously intercepted the British surveillance plane during a mission last month. According to the British Defence Ministry, a Russian Su-27 flew just 6 meters from the nose of the aircraft. The jet made 6 close passes in front of the unarmed plane, raising the risk of a mid-air collision. On another occasion, a Russian Su-35 flew so close to the British spy plane that it triggered the aircraft's emergency systems. The close pass forced the autopilot to disengage as the RAF aircraft carried out a surveillance mission in international airspace. The RAF Rivet Joint is a surveillance aircraft used for electronic intelligence missions. With a crew of up to 30, it can monitor activity from a range of about 150 miles. The British Defence Ministry described the encounter as the most dangerous incident involving a rivet joint since 2022. That year, a Russian aircraft fired a missile near a British plane over the Black Sea, sharply raising tensions between Moscow and NATO. The latest incident comes as Russia increases military activity across Europe. In Lithuania, politicians were moved into underground shelters on Wednesday after a drone entered the country's airspace. The incident also temporarily disrupted flights at Vilnius Airport. A Well, staying with Lithuania, residents of Lithuania's capital Vilnius rushed into underground shelters after the Defense Ministry sent out a drone alert on mobile phones, which we just talked about. For nearly an hour, the city grinds to a halt. Flights in Vilnius International Airport are suspended. Trains stop running. Air raid sirens fuel panic across the NATO member state. Lithuanian President, Prime Minister and lawmakers were rushed into shelters as authorities track a radar signal in Belarusian airspace with characteristics typical of an unmanned aerial vehicle.
1: This is the reality. There is a war near us. Military drones are flying near the territory of Lithuania, Latvia, Estonia, and, given the increased threat to the security of our citizens, we must inform citizens.
0: Amid the drone scare, there was a lighter moment too. People were singing happy birthday in a Vilnius shelter. Well, the incident lasted about an hour and the air warning has since been lifted. Air and train traffic have resumed. This alarm was the first in an EU and NATO member country since Russia's full-scale invasion of Ukraine, which began in 2022, to trigger an order for the population. On previous occasions, political leaders were ushered into bunkers following a drone alert last year, but not the general population. The alarm comes just today after a NATO fighter jet shoots down a suspected Ukrainian drone over Estonia, deepening fears across the Baltic region. Ukraine has stepped up long-range drone attacks on Russia, including around the Baltic Sea. Since March, several Ukrainian military drones have strayed into the airspace of NATO members like Finland, Latvia, Lithuania and Estonia, which all borders Russia. NATO Secretary General Mark Rutte says the alliance's response to the Estonia incident had been calm, decisive and proportionate.
2: Just yesterday, as part of NATO's Baltic air policing, Romanian F-16s downed a drone over Estonia. This was a Ukrainian drone, but it wouldn't have been there but for Russia's aggression. The key is that NATO's air defenses were effective yet again, and we will continue to improve our capacity to address any threat to our territory or to our people.
0: The Baltic countries, all strong backers of Ukraine, have blamed the drone incidents on Moscow. Kremlin spokesman Dmitry Peskov said the Russian military was closely monitoring the situation regarding drones flying through the Baltic states' airspace and was formulating an appropriate response. The Lithuanian government had been criticized after earlier drone sightings and incursions from Belarus for failing to issue alerts. Several Russian or Ukrainian drones have crashed in Lithuania as well as in Estonia and Latvia, though they have not caused serious damage or casualties. Latvia's Prime Minister, however, lost her job in a political row over drones crash landing in her country. A major shift may be unfolding inside the Western military alliance, as Washington signals plans to reduce the number of American forces available to NATO during future crises, alarm bells are ringing across Europe's defense establishment. For decades, Europe relied on American military muscle. Now the continent is being forced to rethink its own battlefield readiness. Take a look at our next report.

0: Behind closed doors, the questions are growing sharper. How many American troops could leave Europe? How quickly could NATO respond during a future crisis? And is Europe prepared if Washington scales back military commitments further? The US is reportedly preparing plans to shrink the forces it would place under NATO command during emergencies and major military confrontations. The US is pulling out 5,000 troops from Germany. This came after a spat between President Donald Trump and Chancellor Friedrich Merz over the war in Iran.
1: What we're basically saying is, as the European pillar of the alliance gets stronger, this allows the U.S. to reduce its presence in Europe and limit itself to providing only those critical capabilities that allies cannot yet provide. And so we should expect there to be a redeployment of U.S. forces over time as allies build their capacity.
0: Poland is also alarmed by reports that Pentagon has cancelled plans to deploy 4,000 U.S. troops in the country. U.S. tried to reassure Poles that this is not the case. The proposal has left European allies on tenterhooks. For decades, American troops form the backbone of NATO's rapid military response capability across Europe. U.S. soldiers, air power, logistics, networks, and missile defense systems have long served as the alliance's most powerful conventional deterrent. Now, uncertainty is spreading through European capitals. The US currently has around 76,000 troops across NATO territory, the largest volume since the Cold War. European governments are now accelerating defense spending, expanding weapons production, and strengthening regional military coordination. NATO's top leaders are insisting that any future US troops withdrawal would not undermine Europe's collective defense structure.
2: NATO is and will always be a transatlantic alliance. Part of keeping this alliance strong involves shifting responsibilities, moving away from unhealthy over-reliance on one ally to a fairer sharing of the responsibility for our collective security.
0: Despite the public statements about transatlantic unity, Europe is uneasy about Washington's broader strategic intentions. Increasingly, NATO allies are realizing they can no longer depend on the US for their security and will have to shoulder far greater responsibility themselves. But do they have the men, the machines, and the money to do so? Bureau Report, VEON, World is One.
3: Moving on now, the European Union is racing to finalize a trade deal with the United States before Donald Trump's deadline for higher tariffs kicks in. Well, after months of negotiations, EU lawmakers and member states have agreed on the final text of the long-delayed pact. The move clears a major hurdle before the deal can be ratified. US and the EU bloc first reached an agreement in July last year. Under the deal, the EU would remove duties on American industrial goods. In return, the United States would maintain a 15% tariff ceiling on most European exports. The final text will be sent to the European Parliament and the EU member states for approval.
4: We need a safety net in the relation with the United States because at the moment it's totally insecure and not predictable how the United States are acting in the field of tariffs. And therefore, we as the European Parliament made a clear statement with 417 votes for such a safety net.
3: Well, Trump, on his part, has warned that if the deal is not in place by July 4th, the United States could raise tariffs on European cars and trucks from 15% to 25%. Well, the threat has increased pressure on Brussels to complete the ratification process quickly. EU lawmakers have also pushed for stronger protections for European industries. A key clause states that the agreement will not take effect until the United States fully honors its commitments. Negotiators agreed on additional safeguards aimed at shielding EU businesses from unfair competition. Both sides also agreed to extend the deal's expiry date to 2029 instead of 2028. The original version of the agreement had set a shorter timeline. The deal is expected to help cool trade tensions between Washington and its European allies. In recent weeks, Trump repeatedly criticized the EU over trade issues and differences over the war in Iran. After speaking with Ursula von der Leyen, Trump set a July deadline for the EU to complete the process. And now the latest breakthrough in negotiations is expected to help the European Union meet Trump's July target. Bolivia's capital is at an epicenter of chaos as protests and blockades continue across the country. The anti-government demonstrations have grown intense.

0: pressuring President Rodrigo Paz to resign. In La Paz, videos released by the government appears to show protesters forcing their way into the Departmental Court of Justice building. Footage filmed from inside the building shows gates being broken open as tensions are escalating. Security has since been tightened across the capital. Police is heavily guarding the Plaza Amarillo, the square that houses the presidential palace and key government offices.
1: It's unfortunate that we have to suffer like this in this country. There's no produce, no diesel, no basic food staples because of the strike and the blockades. It's difficult to be in La Paz. It's as if we were under siege.
0: The protests have now triggered widespread shortages and transport disruptions across Bolivia. Road blockades set up by demonstrators have stranded trucks along major highways, slowing the movement of essential supplies. Authorities report that at least 32 roadblocks took place on Tuesday alone. Markets in several areas have been left with empty shelves. Hospitals are struggling to cope with shortage of oxygen and other essential medical supplies.
2: We need medicines. We need supplies that, because of the blockades, we cannot receive. Hospitals of greater complexity, hospitals of second or third level, besides this, also need food, oxygen, and surgical supplies that are very difficult to access under the blockade conditions.
0: The weeks-long protests have escalated further in recent days. On Monday, the demonstrations escalated into a clash between police and thousands of protesters near the government palace. Authorities said that the unrest left at least 11 police officers injured and more than 100 people detained. And following this, several sectors of the country have called for peaceful resolution to the protest. Bolivia is facing its worst economic crisis in 40 years. Since taking office 6 months ago, President Paz has struggled to replenish the nation's shrinking fuel supplies. And at the same time, his government has faced pressure from powerful groups which are linked to former President Evo Morales. The government has accused political operators of trying to bring Morales back to power through the current wave of protests. The summer season in India is getting defined by an extreme heat wave spell. The temperatures have soared close to 50 degrees Celsius in various parts of North and Central India. And this despite the onset of southwest monsoon close to the south coast. Several parts of North and Central India remain in the grip of an intense heat wave. The Weather Department has issued orange alerts for Delhi, Punjab, Haryana, Chandigarh and warnings of heat wave to severe heat wave conditions for the next 5 days. Red alerts have been sounded for warm night conditions in parts of Uttar Pradesh, Madhya Pradesh and Vidarbha in Maharashtra. Schools have been shut in Delhi, Uttar Pradesh, Punjab and West Bengal. In Delhi, temperatures hovered between 44 and 45 degrees Celsius. The Indian capital recorded its first official heat wave day of the month on Tuesday. Dry winds and blistering sunshine pushed temperatures beyond 45 degrees. The IMD says Delhi could see temperatures touching around 46 degrees in the coming days. The intense heat wave has worsened pollution levels. The air quality index slipped into poor category across Delhi NCR. Delhi's peak power demand has touched 8,039 MW on Wednesday, the highest recorded so far in 2026. India has continued to dominate the global heat chart in a striking way. All of the world's top 100 hottest cities are still located in India. In Uttar Pradesh, Banda remains the hottest place in the country for the third straight day, touching 48.2 degrees Celsius, just below its all-time May record of 49 degrees set in the year 2022. The vulnerability of the Banda district reflects a climate crisis due to years of localized ecological destruction that stripped away the natural systems that once moderated its climate. The key reasons for surge in temperatures are mining and blasting, dust and debris clouds, river degradation, groundwater. degradation, groundwater collapse and deforestation. Meteorologists said part of the current heat wave is linked to normal seasonal patterns, but global climate factors have intensified and the intensity and the spread of current heat wave. Well, this is especially due to possible development of El Nino conditions in the Pacific Ocean. El Nino is a climate phenomena caused by warming sea surface temperatures in the central and eastern Pacific Ocean. It disrupts atmospheric circulation patterns globally. El Nino is often linked with weak monsoons, drought-like conditions. And amid the worsening heat wave conditions, the IMD has urged people to follow heat safety measures and minimize exposure during peak afternoon hours. And that is it in this edition. News and updates will continue on the other side. Keep watching Beyond World is One.

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3: In West Asia, every move shifts the world's balance. Wars, ceasefires, alliances, power never stands still. From Tehran to Tel Aviv, from Damascus to Doha, the West Asia Post cuts through the chaos to reveal the region that shapes the world. 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
0: 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Experts across aisles. 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Eon World is one.

Elections. Elections. Alliances. Controversies. And power play. Stories that analyze global and domestic politics. A dedicated show with varied perspectives. Expert take. Citizens' voices. Detailed ground reports. And in-depth coverage from political corridors of the world. This is Race to Power. Only on WEON.

0: Hello and a very warm welcome. You're watching Beyond World is One. I'm Adha Janeja. Let's start with the headlines we're tracking for you at this hour.
1: A very time right on the borderline, believe me. If we don't get the right answers, it goes very quickly. We're all ready to go. We have to get the right answers.
0: U.S. President Donald Trump says talks with Iran are on the borderline between a deal and renewed strikes, warning that diplomacy could end quickly if Tehran fails to provide right answers. Says the deal could come in a few days. Iran says it is reviewing U.S. proposals in ongoing talks while repeating demands for release of frozen assets and an end to sanctions on Iranian ports. Iranian negotiator Ghalibaf accuses U.S. of trying to restart the war.

An Iranian flagged oil tanker in the Gulf of Oman over suspected violations of Washington's restrictions on Iran. Well, the vessel was searched and later released after being instructed to change its course. Israel's far-right minister Ben Gvir sparks international criticism after sharing a video of detained Gaza-bound flotilla activists shown kneeling with their hands tied after being intercepted at sea.

U.S. indicts former Cuban President Raul Castro on murder charges related to 1996 shooting down of two civilian planes flown by anti-Castro pilots. U.S. President Trump calls Castro indictment a very big moment.

Boko Haram militants killed 33 people in two separate attacks in Nigeria's northeastern Borno state. Victims include 27 fishermen in Mafa district and 6 loggers in Dikwa district.

0: Iran has said it is examining a new U.S. proposal to end the war in West Asia. Well, this after U.S. President Donald Trump described the talks as being on the borderline between a deal and renewed strikes. Trump, who said earlier that negotiations were in their final stages, later warned that the window for diplomacy could close quickly.
1: If we don't get the right answers, it goes very quickly. We're all ready to go. We have to get the right answers. It would have to be a complete 100% good answers, and if we do, we save a lot of time, energy, and lives, most importantly.
0: Iranian Foreign Ministry spokesman Ismail Bakay said Tehran had received the points of view of the American side and was examining them. He repeated Iran's demands for the release of frozen assets and an end to the U.S. blockade of Iranian ports. Earlier, Tehran's chief negotiator Mohammad Bagher Ghalibaf accused Washington of seeking to restart the war after Trump threatened fresh attacks unless Iran agreed to a deal. Ghalibaf warned of a forceful response, while Iran's Revolutionary Guard said any renewed conflict would spread far beyond West Asia. Now, the Strait of Hormuz continues to be a point of contention, with fears growing that the global economy will feel more pain as pre-war oil stockpiles run down. Iran's Revolutionary Guard's Navy said it had allowed 26 vessels, including oil tankers, to pass through Hormuz over the previous 24 hours after providing coordination and security. Well, the United States has imposed a counter-blockade on Iranian ports, and U.S. Central Command has said Marines boarded an Iranian-flagged oil tanker in the Gulf of Oman on Wednesday

on suspicion it was trying to violate the restrictions. CENTCOM said the vessel was released after being searched and ordered to alter course. The United Arab Emirates is fast emerging as the most exposed Gulf flashpoint in Iran's expanding war. After years of balancing business with diplomacy, Abu Dhabi now finds itself directly in the crosshairs of Iran's regional strategy. The latest warning sign came after a drone attack launched from Iraqi territory targeted the UAE's Baraka nuclear power plant complex. Iran's Revolutionary Guards have warned that the West Asia war will extend beyond the region if the United States and Israel resume attacks on the Islamic Republic. Strike did not trigger a nuclear incident, but it hit an electric generator near the Baraka facility, a site that supplies nearly a quarter of the UAE's electricity. Baraka is only one piece of a much larger target map. According to reports, Iranian missile drones or pro-Iran groups have already threatened or targeted key UAE assets, including the Fujairah oil terminal, Dubai International Airport, Abu Dhabi Airport, the Upsheen Gas Facility, Khalifa Economic Zone and shipping lanes near the Strait of Hormuz. Reports say the UAE has borne some of the heaviest pressure in this conflict, with airports, ports, energy sites and even civilian zones coming under threat. The UAE sits directly across Iran on the Gulf. Its ports, tankers and energy infrastructure are all within range of Iranian missiles, drones and maritime networks. The UAE's growing security ties with the United States and its Abraham Accords relationship with Israel has deepened Iranian suspicions. Iran views the UAE as a possible staging ground for Western or Israeli operations. Iran understands that striking the UAE hurts far more than one country. It shakes global energy flows, aviation networks, shipping insurance and investor confidence across the Gulf. But this story is bigger than the UAE. It is also about GCC diplomacy and the Gulf's growing fear of a regional spillover. Saudi Arabia, Qatar, Bahrain, Kuwait and Oman have all been dragged into the crisis in different ways. Several GCC states have reported missile or drone threats since the conflict escalated. The Gulf leaders have held urgent consultations to prevent the region from sliding into a full-scale war. The message from many GCC capitals is clear. They want de-escalation, not a direct confrontation with Iran. Even as some GCC states quietly cooperate with US security structures, they are also trying to keep diplomatic channels open with Iran. Well, the fear is simple. Once Gulf infrastructure becomes fair game, no economy in the region remains safe. Well, moving on now, a video released by the British Defence Ministry shows two Russian fighter jets flying just 6 meters from an RAF spy plane over the Black Sea. Well, the UK says the Russian aircraft repeatedly and dangerously intercepted the British surveillance plane during a mission last month. According to the British Defence Ministry, a Russian Su-27 flew just 6 meters from the nose of the aircraft. The jet made 6 close passes in front of the unarmed plane, raising the risk of a mid-air collision. On another occasion, a Russian Su-35 flew so close to the British spy plane that it triggered the aircraft's emergency systems. The close pass forced the autopilot to disengage as the RAF aircraft carried out a surveillance mission in international airspace. The RAF Rivet Joint is a surveillance aircraft used for electronic intelligence missions. With a crew of up to 30, it can monitor activity from a range of about 150 miles. The British Defence Ministry described the encounter as the most dangerous incident involving a rivet joint since 2022. That year, a Russian aircraft fired a missile near a British plane over the Black Sea, sharply raising tensions between Moscow and NATO. The latest incident comes as Russia increases military activity across Europe. In Lithuania, politicians were moved into underground shelters on Wednesday after a drone entered the country's airspace. The incident also temporarily disrupted flights at Vilnius Airport.

0: vehicle of an unmanned aerial vehicle.
1: This is the reality. There is a war near us. Military drones are flying near the territory of Lithuania, Latvia, Estonia, and, given the increased threat to the security of our citizens, we must inform citizens.
0: Amid the drone scare, there was a lighter moment too. People were singing happy birthday in a Vilnius shelter. Well, the incident lasted about an hour and the air warning has since been lifted. Air and train traffic have resumed. This alarm was the first in an EU and NATO member country since Russia's full-scale invasion of Ukraine, which began in 2022, to trigger an order for the population. On previous occasions, political leaders were ushered into bunkers following a drone alert last year, but not the general population. The alarm comes just today after a NATO fighter jet shoots down a suspected Ukrainian drone over Estonia, deepening fears across the Baltic region. Ukraine has stepped up long-range drone attacks on Russia, including around the Baltic Sea. Since March, several Ukrainian military drones have strayed into the airspace of NATO members like Finland, Latvia, Lithuania and Estonia, which all borders Russia. NATO Secretary General Mark Rutte says the alliance's response to the Estonia incident had been calm, decisive and proportionate.
2: Just yesterday, as part of NATO's Baltic air policing, Romanian F-16s downed a drone over Estonia. This was a Ukrainian drone, but it wouldn't have been there but for Russia's aggression. The key is that NATO's air defenses were effective yet again, and we will continue to improve our capacity to address any threat to our territory or to our people.
0: The Baltic countries, all strong backers of Ukraine, have blamed the drone incidents on Moscow. Kremlin spokesman Dmitry Peskov said the Russian military was closely monitoring the situation regarding drones flying through the Baltic states' airspace and was formulating an appropriate response. The Lithuanian government had been criticized after earlier drone sightings and incursions from Belarus for failing to issue alerts. Several Russian or Ukrainian drones have crashed in Lithuania as well as in Estonia and Latvia, though they have not caused serious damage or casualties. Latvia's Prime Minister, however, lost her job in a political row over drones crash landing in her country. A major shift may be unfolding inside the Western military alliance, as Washington signals plans to reduce the number of American forces available to NATO during future crises. Alarm bells are ringing across Europe's defense establishment. For decades, Europe relied on American military muscle. Now the continent is being forced to rethink its own battlefield readiness. Take a look at our next report.

0: Behind closed doors, the questions are growing sharper. How many American troops could leave Europe? How quickly could NATO respond during a future crisis? And is Europe prepared if Washington scales back military commitments further? The US is reportedly preparing plans to shrink the forces it would place under NATO command during emergencies and major military confrontations. The US is pulling out 5,000 troops from Germany. This came after a spat between President Donald Trump and Chancellor Friedrich Merz over the war in Iran.
1: What we're basically saying is, as the European pillar of the alliance gets stronger, this allows the U.S. to reduce its presence in Europe and limit itself to providing only those critical capabilities that allies cannot yet provide. And so we should expect there to be a redeployment of U.S. forces over time as allies build their capacity.
0: Poland is also alarmed by reports that Pentagon has cancelled plans to deploy 4,000 U.S. troops in the country. U.S. tried to reassure Poles that this is not the case. The proposal has left European allies on tension.

0: Tomahawks. For decades, American troops formed the backbone of NATO's rapid military response capability across Europe. US soldiers, air power, logistics, networks, and missile defense systems have long served as the alliance's most powerful conventional deterrent. Now, uncertainty is spreading through European capitals. The US currently has around 76,000 troops across NATO territory, the largest volume since the Cold War. European governments are now accelerating defense spending, expanding weapons production, and strengthening regional military coordination. NATO's top leaders are insisting that any future US troops withdrawal would not undermine Europe's collective defense structure.
1: NATO is and will always be a transatlantic alliance. Part of keeping this alliance strong involves shifting responsibilities, moving away from unhealthy over-reliance on one ally to a fairer sharing of the responsibility for our collective security.
0: Despite the public statements about transatlantic unity, Europe is uneasy about Washington's broader strategic intentions. Increasingly, NATO allies are realizing they can no longer depend on the US for their security and will have to shoulder far greater responsibility themselves. But do they have the men, the machines, and the money to do so? Bureau Report, VOM, World is One.
2: Moving on now, the European Union is racing to finalize a trade deal with the United States before Donald Trump's deadline for higher tariffs kicks in. Well, after months of negotiations, EU lawmakers and member states have agreed on the final text of the long-delayed pact. The move clears a major hurdle before the deal can be ratified. US and the EU bloc first reached an agreement in July last year. Under the deal, the EU would remove duties on American industrial goods. In return, the United States would maintain a 15% tariff ceiling on most European exports. The final text will be sent to the European Parliament and the EU member states for approval.
3: We need a safety net in the relation with the United States because at the moment it's totally insecure and not predictable how the United States are acting in the field of tariffs. And therefore, we as the European Parliament made a clear statement with 417 votes for such a safety net.
2: Well, Trump, on his part, has warned that if the deal is not in place by July 4th, the United States could raise tariffs on European cars and trucks from 15% to 25%. Well, the threat has increased pressure on Brussels to complete the ratification process quickly. EU lawmakers have also pushed for stronger protections for European industries. A key clause states that the agreement will not take effect until the United States fully honors its commitments. Negotiators agreed on additional safeguards aimed at shielding EU businesses from unfair competition. Both sides also agreed to extend the deal's expiry date to 2029 instead of 2028. The original version of the agreement had set a shorter timeline. The deal is expected to help cool trade tensions between Washington and its European allies. In recent weeks, Trump repeatedly criticized the EU over trade issues and differences over the war in Iran. After speaking with Ursula von der Leyen, Trump set a July deadline for the EU to complete the process. And now the latest breakthrough in negotiations is expected to help the European Union meet Trump's July target. Bolivia's capital is at an epicenter of chaos as protests and blockades continue across the country. The anti-government demonstrations have grown intense, pressuring President Rodrigo Paz to resign. In La Paz, videos released by the government appears to show protesters forcing their way into the Departmental Court of Justice building. Footage filmed from inside the building shows gates being broken open as tensions are escalating. Security has since been tightened across the capital. Police

0: is heavily guarding the Plaza Murillo, the square that houses the presidential palace and key government offices.
1: It's unfortunate that we have to suffer like this in this country. There's no produce, no diesel, no basic food staples because of the strike and the blockades. It's difficult to be in La Paz. It's as if we were under siege.
0: The protests have now triggered widespread shortages and transport disruptions across Bolivia. Road blockades set up by demonstrators have stranded trucks along major highways, slowing the movement of essential supplies. Authorities report that at least 32 roadblocks took place on Tuesday alone. Markets in several areas have been left with empty shelves. Hospitals are struggling to cope with shortage of oxygen and other essential medical supplies.
2: We need medicines. We need supplies that, because of the blockades, we cannot receive. Hospitals of greater complexity, hospitals of second or third level, besides this, also need food, oxygen, and surgical supplies that are very difficult to access under the blockade conditions.
0: The weeks-long protests have escalated further in recent days. On Monday, the demonstrations escalated into a clash between police and thousands of protesters near the government palace. Authorities said that the unrest left at least 11 police officers injured and more than 100 people detained. And following this, several sectors of the country have called for peaceful resolution to the protest. Bolivia is facing its worst economic crisis in 40 years. Since taking office 6 months ago, President Paz has struggled to replenish the nation's shrinking fuel supplies. And at the same time, his government has faced pressure from powerful groups with a link to former President Evo Morales. The government has accused political operators of trying to bring Morales back to power through the current wave of protests. The summer season in India is getting defined by an extreme heat wave spell. The temperatures have soared close to 50 degrees Celsius in various parts of North and Central India. Well, this despite the onset of southwest monsoon close to the south coast. Several parts of North and Central India remain in the grip of an intense heat wave. Weather Department has issued orange alerts for Delhi, Punjab, Haryana, Chandigarh and warnings of heat wave to severe heat wave conditions for the next 5 days. Red alerts have been sounded for warm night conditions in parts of Uttar Pradesh, Madhya Pradesh and Vidarbha in Maharashtra. Schools have been shut in Delhi, Uttar Pradesh, Punjab and West Bengal. In Delhi, temperatures hovered between 44 and 45 degrees Celsius. The Indian capital recorded its first official heat wave day of the month on Tuesday. Dry winds and blistering sunshine pushed temperatures beyond 45 degrees. The IMD says Delhi could see temperatures touching around 46 degrees in the coming days. The intense heat wave has worsened pollution levels. The air quality index slipped into poor category across Delhi NCR. Delhi's peak power demand has touched 8,039 MW on Wednesday, the highest recorded so far in 2026. India has continued to dominate the global heat chart in a striking way. All of the world's top 100 hottest cities are still located in India. In Uttar Pradesh, Banda remains the hottest place in the country for the third straight day, touching 48.2 degrees Celsius, just below its all-time May record of 49 degrees set in the year 2022. The vulnerability of the Banda district reflects a climate crisis due to years of localized ecological destruction that stripped away the natural systems that once moderated its climate. The key reasons for surge in temperatures are mining and blasting, dust and debris clouds, river degradation, groundwater. Pardon me, degradation, groundwater collapse and deforestation. Meteorologists said part of the current heat wave is linked to normal seasonal patterns, but global climate factors have intensified and the intensity and the spread of current heat wave, well, this is especially due to possible development of El Nino conditions in Pacific Ocean. El Nino is a climate phenomena caused by warming sea surface temperatures in the central and eastern Pacific Ocean. It disrupts atmospheric circulation patterns globally. El Nino is often linked with weak monsoons, drought-like conditions. And amid the worsening heatwave conditions, the IMD has urged people to follow heat safety measures and minimize exposure during peak afternoon hours. And that is it in this edition. News and updates will continue on the other side. Keep watching Beyond World is One.
3: 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Because we believe in decoding the real picture for you. So you get a much wider and deeper understanding of stories from around the world. A 360-degree analysis. 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Watch We on Wide Angle at these times on Wheel. World is One.
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0: A very warm welcome. You're watching Beyond World is One with me, Diksha Bisla. Let's start with the headlines.
1: I'm right on the borderline, believe me. If we don't get the right answers, it goes very quickly. We're all ready to go. We have to get the right answers.
0: Donald Trump says talks with Iran are on the borderline between a deal and renewed strikes, warning that diplomacy could end quickly if Tehran fails to provide the right answers. Says a deal could come in a few days. Iran says it is reviewing U.S. proposal in the ongoing talks while repeating demands for release of frozen assets. And an end to sanctions on Iranian ports. Iranian negotiator Ghalibaf accuses United States of trying to restart the war. U.S. military says its Marines board an Iranian-flagged oil tanker in the Gulf of Oman over suspected violations of Washington's restrictions on Iran. The vessel was searched and later released after being instructed to change course. Israel's far-right minister Itamar Ben-Gvir sparks international criticism after sharing a video of detained Gaza-bound flotilla activists shown kneeling with their hands tied after being intercepted at sea. Keir Starmer defends easing UK sanctions on Russian-linked fuel imports to curb rising energy prices, despite criticism from opposition parties. He tells Ukraine Zelensky the move would still reduce Russia's oil revenues.

U.S. indicts former Cuban President Raul Castro on murder charges related to 1996 shooting down of two civilian planes flown by anti-Castro pilots. Now, U.S. President Donald Trump calls Castro's indictment a very big moment.

Boko Haram militants killed 33 people in two separate attacks in Nigeria's northeastern Borno state. Victims include 27 fishermen in Mafa district and 6 loggers in Dikwa district.

0: Asian markets surged on hopes of easing West Asia tensions. Japan's Nikkei jumped over 3%, while South Korea's Kospi soared more than 5%. After Iran reviewed a new US peace proposal and falling oil prices lifted investor confidence.
1: Spirit is exemplified in the completion of 100 years of SL Group, a brand defined by vision, dedication, struggle, service and success.
0: Group celebrates 100 years of growth, innovation and resilience, from a modest grain trading business to a global conglomerate. Its journey reflects entrepreneurial vision, strong family values and a commitment to the nation.

0: Well, Iran has said that it is examining a new U.S. proposal to end the war in West Asia. And this after U.S. President Donald Trump described the talks as being on the borderline between a deal and renewed strikes. Well, Trump, who earlier said that negotiations were in their final stages, later warned that the window for diplomacy could close quickly. Listen to this.
1: If we don't get the right answers, it goes very quickly. We're all ready to go. We have to get the right answers. It would have to be a complete 100% good answers. And if we do, we save a lot of time, energy, and lives, most importantly.
0: Iranian Foreign Ministry spokesman Ismail Baghaei said that Tehran has received the points of view of the American side and was examining them. He repeated Iran's demands for the release of frozen assets and an end to the U.S. blockade of Iranian ports. Amid this, an Axios report said that Trump and Israeli Prime Minister Benjamin Netanyahu, they discussed the new effort to reach a deal with Iran. Three sources cited in the report said that Netanyahu's hair was on fire after the call. The Israeli Prime Minister is highly skeptical about the negotiations and he wants to resume the war to further degrade Iran's military capabilities and weaken the regime by destroying its critical infrastructure. Addressing reporters, however, Trump said that Netanyahu will do what he wants him to do.
2: He'll do whatever I want him to do. He's a very, very good man. He'll do whatever I want him to do, and he's a great guy. To me, he's a great guy. Don't forget, he was a wartime prime minister, and he's not treated right in Israel, in my opinion. I'm right now at 99% in Israel. I could run for prime minister, so maybe after I do this, I'll go to Israel, run for prime minister. I had a poll this morning. I'm 99%.
0: Well, earlier, Tehran's chief negotiator, Mohammad Bagheer Ghalibaf, he accused Washington of seeking to restart the war after Trump threatened fresh attacks unless Iran agreed to a deal. Now, Ghalibaf warned of a forceful response while Iran's Revolutionary Guards. They said any renewed conflict would spread far beyond West Asia. Strait of Hormuz continues to be a point of contention, with fears growing that the global economy will feel more pain as pre-war oil stockpiles run down. Iran's Revolutionary Guards Navy said it had allowed 26 vessels, including oil tankers, to pass through the Strait of Hormuz over the previous 24 hours after providing coordination and security. The United States has imposed a counter-blockade on Iranian ports. U.S. Central Command said that Marines boarded an Iranian-flagged oil tanker in the Gulf of Oman on Wednesday on suspicion that it was trying to violate the restrictions. CENTCOM said the vessel was released after being searched and ordered to alter course. And the Trump administration has charged Cuba's former leader, Raul Castro, with murder, fueling speculation that Cuba is next on America's radar after Venezuela. The charges against the former Cuban president goes back to 1996, when two civilian planes were downed. And in addition to murder, Castro has been charged with conspiracy to kill Americans and destruction of aircraft. Speaking to the press, U.S. President Donald Trump called Castro's indictment a big moment. He also said that the U.S. is freeing up Cuba. But Trump ruled out any escalation in the days ahead.
2: We'll see what happens, but we're freeing up Cuba.
3: Should we expect any escalation here, or should they expect anything? Yes.
2: No. No, you won't. There won't be escalation. I don't think there needs to be.
0: Well, later, U.S. Acting Attorney General Todd Blunt said that they expect Castro to appear in the U.S. by his own will or by another way. Earlier this year, the Trump administration had seized on a domestic indictment to justify military action that toppled and captured Venezuelan President Nicolas Maduro.
4: We didn't indict. This isn't a show indictment. This is an indictment because we expect that there was a warrant issued for his arrest. So we expect that he will show up here by his own will or by another way.
0: However, the Cuban government has dismissed the charges as politically motivated and legally invalid. In a statement read on Cuban state television, the Cuban government condemned what it described as a despicable and infamous act of political provocation, arguing that Washington lacks the legitimacy and jurisdiction to pursue such action. It has also warned of fierce resistance to any U.S. military action. Now, the move has received support from Cuban immigrants in the United States, with some calling for Castro to face trial like Nazi officers after World War II.
5: I want that when they, U.S., go to Cuba, the first ones they should remove are Raul and Diaz-Canel, and some commanders who are in the government, who were murderers there. Bring them here.
6: We should do them the same thing that was done to the Nazis, hold a trial, prosecute them, you know, and make them pay for everything, for all the filth, for all the shit they have done in Cuba. Those people, I think, for me, are more murderous than the Nazis, worse than those of Hezbollah, and I was born with the Cuban Revolution in 58.

0: And to give us more details, our correspondent Susan Tehrani has sent us this report from New York. Take a look.
1: In a dramatic escalation against Cuba's communist government, the Justice Department has indicted former Cuban leader Raul Castro over the 1996 shootdown of two civilian planes operated by the exile group Brothers to the Rescue, which killed four people, including U.S. citizens. Prosecutors say that Castro, then defense minister, helped authorize the attack alongside Fidel Castro. The move is highly significant because it comes as President Donald Trump intensifies pressure on Havana through sanctions, fuel restrictions, and also intelligence warnings over Cuba's ties to Russia as well as China. At the announcement in Miami, Acting Attorney General Todd Blanche refused to rule out future action to bring Castro into U.S. custody, saying that he could arrive, quote, by his own will or another way. Whether this remains a symbolic legal pressure or whether the Trump administration uses the indictment to justify broader action against Cuba politically and economically or even militarily is yet to be seen. Susan Tehrani reporting from New York for We On World is One.
0: All right, moving on, a video released by the British Defense Ministry shows two Russian fighter jets flying just 6 meters from an RAF spy plane over the Black Sea. And the UK says that the Russian aircraft repeatedly and dangerously intercepted the British surveillance plane during a mission last month. Now, according to the British Defense Ministry, a Russian Sukhoi 27 flew just 6 meters from the nose of the aircraft. The jet made 6 close passes in front of the unarmed plane, raising the risk of a mid-air collision. On another occasion, a Russian Sukhoi 35 flew so close to the British spy plane that it triggered the aircraft's emergency systems. The close pass forced the autopilot to disengage as the RAF aircraft carried out a surveillance mission in international airspace. The RAF Rivet Joint is a surveillance aircraft used for electronic intelligence missions. With a crew of up to 30, it can monitor activity from a range of around 150 miles. The British Defence Ministry described the encounter as the most dangerous incident involving an RAF Rivet Joint since 2022. That year, a Russian aircraft fired a missile near a British plane over the Black Sea, sharply raising tensions between Moscow and NATO. And the latest incident, it comes as Russia increases military activity across Europe. In Lithuania, politicians were moved into underground shelters on Wednesday after a drone entered the country's airspace. The incident also temporarily disrupted flights at Vilnius Airport. In other news, South Africa's biggest city and economic hub, Johannesburg, could face power supply cuts as state-owned utility Eskom moves to act over alleged unpaid debts. Eskom said that Johannesburg and its power utility city, Power, owe it an arrear debt of over $300 million. Issuing a notice, Eskom said that its intention is to reduce, interrupt, terminate the supply of electricity to certain bulk supply points against Johannesburg and City Power. The utility said that it had worked with the Johannesburg Metropolitan Municipality for over 2 years over unpaid debts, but the city had repeatedly defaulted on payments. Now Johannesburg's financial troubles, they have come under renewed scrutiny after South Africa's National Treasury raised serious concerns over the city's fiscal health. Eskom has long faced financial strain, but it has recently shown signs of recovery, supported by government bailouts and improved performance of its coal-fired power stations. It also reported its first full-year profit in 8 years last year.

And India has taken another major step towards strengthening its indigenous defense capabilities. India's Defense Research and Development Organization has successfully completed the development trials of the unmanned aerial vehicle, launched precision-guided missiles known as the ULPGM-V3. The successful testing marks a significant boost for India's growing drone warfare and precision strike program. Defence Minister Rajnath Singh described the achievement as a strategic milestone in India's journey towards self-reliance in defence manufacturing, and the trials underline New Delhi's push to reduce dependence on imported weapon systems and strengthen domestic military technology. The missile underwent testing in both air-to-ground and air-to-air combat configurations at a DRDO test facility near Kurnool in Andhra Pradesh. During the trials, the system demonstrated its ability to strike a wide range of targets, including tanks, helicopters, drones and other aerial threats. Officials said the missile operated through an advanced integrated ground control system. The system managed launch operations, command functions and real-time mission control during the tests. DRDO designed the platform with automated launch and readiness technologies to improve response time during combat situations. The ULPGM-V3 has been specially built for launch and unmanned aerial vehicles, commonly known as drones. In practical battlefield terms, the weapon gives drones the capability to carry out precision strikes against enemy armor on the ground while also engaging hostile airborne targets. The air-to-ground version of the missile focuses on the anti-tank warfare and battlefield strike operations, while the air-to-air configuration allows drones to neutralize hostile UAVs, helicopters, and low-flying aerial threats. This dual-role capability, it significantly expands the operational flexibility of India's drone fleet. The successful trial comes at a time when militaries across the world are rapidly shifting towards drone-centric warfare. Wars in West Asia and Eastern Europe have demonstrated how unmanned systems can change the balance on the battlefield through surveillance, rapid targeting and precision strikes. India now appears determined to integrate similar capabilities into its own military doctrine. Strategically, this development could provide India with a critical battlefield advantage in future conflicts. Armed drones equipped with precision-guided missiles can strike enemy positions without risking pilot lives. Now, such systems can also operate in difficult terrain and hostile environments, where conventional aircraft may face greater vulnerability. By deploying armed drones capable of intercepting hostile aerial platforms, India could create a more layered and flexible air defense network along sensitive borders. Another major strategic advantage lies in cost efficiency and rapid deployment. Drone launch missiles are often cheaper to operate as compared to traditional fighter aircraft missions. And this allows armed forces to sustain longer operations. Now, the development also carries geopolitical and industrial importance. According to the government, Indian defense firms and MSMEs played a key role in building the missile system. Officials stated that the successful trials confirmed that the domestic supply chain is now prepared for serious production. This is not only going to strengthen India's defense manufacturing ecosystem, but it will also open the possibility of future exports in the growing global drone markets, weapons market.

0: As New York's garbage trucks rumble through the city, five of them are now turning heads for a very different reason. They have been transformed into giant moving murals by local artists. Watch the next report for more details.
1: So this is the Love Letter truck, and I really wanted to pay homage to the people who make the city run so smoothly, often the invisible labor of sanitation workers, and just the diverse population of who makes

0: New York, New York.
1: This is a reuse project. All the paint you were seeing on this vehicle was repurposed. We didn't have to pay for a cent of it. The black base came from the Brooklyn Museum, which is an institution I've worked at previously.

0: I immediately came up with Pac-Man, just because I thought the little rats as ghosts would be super cute. But I also thought deeper about it. And honestly, it's pretty similar to Trash Collection.
1: This one here is really celebrating the truck itself and its sort of role as sort of a machine and a beast that cleans New York City and sort of fights the war on filth every day.

0: May 21st marks the founding anniversary of Indian conglomerate Essel Group, which was established on this date in 1926. And on the occasion of 100 years of the Essel Group, let's take a look at the impressions of a century.
1: मैंने हमेशा माना है कि बिजनेस शॉर्टकट्स का खेल नहीं होता, ये निरंतरता और धैर्य से आगे बढ़ने का सफर होता है.
2: When dreams are bigger than usual and determination is unwavering, no roadblocks can stop the journey to reach the pinnacle of success. This spirit is exemplified in the completion of 100 years of SL Group, a brand defined by vision, dedication, struggle, service and success. The extraordinary story of SL Group is a testament to the values fostered by the four generations of the Goyal family, who believed in leadership, foresight, the courage of taking risks, the spirit of never surrendering, the serving of humanity, and a deep sense of national pride. These values have outlined SL Group's impact across the world and brought to light the talent and intention of passionate Indians who are dreaming big. Yet, behind every story of success lies a narrative of struggle, and SL Group is no exemption. A century ago, in the year 1926, Sri Jagannath Goenka laid the foundation of the SL Group with a humble grain store in Adampur, a small town in Haryana's Hisar district. Over time, the business steadily expanded, navigating through life's challenges, until the business eventually relocated to Delhi's Motia Khan area. In 1969, a crucial moment arrived when the Goyal family business was divided among the brothers. At this crossroads, in 1970, a 20-year-old Subhash Chandra stepped into the world of business. There were no precedents he could follow. All he had was unwavering self-belief and the steadfast values to guide his way. With just 17 rupees in his pocket, Subhash Chandra's heart brimmed with dreams and the resolve to realize them. Fueled by his determination, this young man took flight, setting out to turn his ambitions into reality. Until then, the business had been limited to trading grains. But now, it was ready to leave its mark across multiple sectors. In this spirit, the SL Group was established in 1976. In 1981, SL Propack Limited introduced laminated tubes to India. In 1990, India's first modern amusement park, SL World, opened in Mumbai. Then in 1992 came a historic

0: revolution. India's first private satellite television channel, Zee TV, this marked a major transformation in the Indian entertainment industry. Until then, the satellite television business had been dominated by foreigners. The launch of Zee TV broke the monopoly. Over decades, Zee TV has remained the leader in the entertainment industry. In 1994, City Cable was launched, followed by the country's first 24-hour Hindi news channel, Zee News, in the year 1995. During the 2000s, the SL Group expanded even further, venturing into diverse sectors such as education, direct-to-home, real estate, and infrastructure. For Dr. Subhash Chandra, achievement wasn't just about establishing successful companies. It was about demonstrating that Indian ambition could shine on the global stage. The SL Group embodied this vision, transforming every aspiration into reality. However, the group's century-long journey was not solely defined by triumphs. Through its history, the group encountered five critical crises, moments when the future seemed grim. Yet, each time the clouds of adversity eventually lifted. The key to this remarkable resilience lies in the SL Group's foundation, a commitment to foresight and perseverance. It is through this belief that the SL Group accomplished its A to Z journey, from Adampur to Z. Therefore, Dr. Subhash Chandra says,
1: 100 वर्ष एक उल्लेखनीय उपलब्धि तो है ही, एक जिम्मेदारी भी है. महत्वपूर्ण है उसे सुरक्षित रखना, उसे सीखते रहना और इस संस्था को आगे बढ़ाना.

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1: Campaigns, elections, alliances, controversies, and power play. Stories that analyze global and domestic politics. 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
2: From the bustling trading floors of Wall Street to the vibrant exchanges of Asian stock markets, WeOn breaks it down for you to make sense of what's happening. 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We bring you all of this and more on World Business Watch.
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2: Changing business.

0: DNA, the show that gets you ahead of the rest. I'm Shivan Chandra.
1: And I'm Diksha Bisla, and coming up on the show today, the Iran war is at the cusp of a deal or resumption of hostilities. Well, Iran has said that it is examining a new U.S. proposal to end the war in West Asia. And this after U.S. President described the talks as being on the borderline between a deal and renewed strikes. We'll get you all the details on the show today. Stay tuned.
0: Also on World DNA, dramatic visuals were released by the British Ministry of Defense as it showed footage and even shared details of two Russian fighter jets that repeatedly intercepted a British spy plane over the Black Sea. Now, the Russian warplanes got as close as 6 meters from the nose of the Royal Air Force plane. The UK called it dangerous and unacceptable behavior by Russian pilots. We'll bring you the latest on that. Let's start with the headlines first. This is World DNA.
1: Donald Trump says he is in no hurry to reach a deal with Iran, downplaying the political pressure from upcoming midterm elections. Underlines that any agreement would need to ensure opening of the Strait of Hormuz.
0: Iran's chief negotiator Ghalibaf accuses U.S. of trying to restart a war against Iran and forcing Tehran into surrender. Says U.S. actions suggest that it has not abandoned military goals despite economic and political pressure and is seeking to trigger new conflict.

U.S. military says its Marines board an Iranian-flagged oil tanker in the Gulf of Oman who was suspected violations of Washington's restrictions on Iran. The vessel was searched and later released after being instructed to change course.

0: Israel's far-right minister Ben-Gvir sparks international criticism after sharing a video of detained Gaza-bound flotilla activists shown kneeling with their hands tied behind their back after being intercepted at sea.
1: Keir Starmer defends easing UK sanctions on Russia-linked fuel imports to curb rising energy prices, and this despite criticism from opposition parties. He tells Ukraine Zelensky the move would still reduce Russia's oil revenues.
2: What happens, but we're freeing up Cuba.
3: Should we expect any escalation here, or should they expect anything? Yes.
2: No. No, you won't. There won't be escalation.
0: U.S. is freeing up Cuba, says Donald Trump. This is following indictment of the former Cuban president, Raul Castro, while declining to specify future actions and emphasizes there would be no escalation with Havana, as he does not see the need for further tensions.
1: Hundreds of Bolivians march on La Paz to demand the lifting of protest blockades in the country, following weeks of angry demonstrations against the government's austerity measures.
0: Asian markets surged on hopes of easing West Asia tensions. Japan's Nikkei jumped over 3%, while South Korea's KOSPI soared more than 5% after Iran reviewed a new U.S. peace proposal and falling oil prices lifted investor confidence.

SL Group celebrates 100 years of growth, innovation and resilience. From a modest grain trading business to a global conglomerate, its journey reflects entrepreneurial vision, strong family values and a commitment to the nation.

0: All right, let's start right off with our West Asia updates. Iran has said that it is examining a new U.S. proposal. This proposal is to end the war in West Asia.
1: And this after U.S. President Donald Trump described the talks as being on the borderline between a deal and renewed strikes. Well, Trump, who had said earlier that negotiations were in their final stages, he later warned that the window for diplomacy could close quickly. Listen to this.
2: If we don't get the right answers, it goes very quickly. We're all ready to go. We have to get the right answers. It would have to be a complete 100% good answers. And if we do, we save a lot of time, energy, and lives, most importantly.
0: Iranian Foreign Ministry spokesman Ismail Baghaei said Tehran had received the points of view of the American side and was examining them. He repeated Iran's demands for the release of frozen assets and an end to the U.S. blockade of Iranian ports in the Strait of Hormuz.
1: Amid this, an Axios report said that Trump and Israeli Prime Minister Benjamin Netanyahu discussed a new effort to reach a deal with Iran. Three sources were cited in the report said that Netanyahu's hair was on fire after the call.
0: Now, the Israeli Prime Minister is highly skeptical about these negotiations and wants to resume the war to further degrade Iran's military capabilities and weaken the regime by destroying its critical infrastructure, addressing reporters. And this is as per analysts who are closely watching the developments coming in from the negotiating table. However, Trump said that Netanyahu will do what Trump wants him to do. Listen to this.
3: He'll do whatever I want him to do. He's a very, very good man. He'll do whatever I want him to do. And he's a great guy. To me, he's a great guy. Don't forget, he was a wartime prime minister. And he's not treated right in Israel, in my opinion. I'm right now at 99% in Israel. I could run for prime minister. So maybe after I do this, I'll go to Israel, run for prime minister. I had a poll this morning. I'm 99%.
1: Well, earlier, Tehran's chief negotiator, Mohammad Bagheer Ghalibaf, accused Washington of seeking to restart the war after Trump threatened fresh attacks unless Iran agreed to a deal.
0: Well, Ghalibaf warned of a forceful response, while Iran's Revolutionary Guard said any renewed conflict would spread far beyond West Asia. Now, the Strait of Hormuz, it continues to be a point of contention, with fears growing that the global economy will feel more pain as pre-war oil stockpiles run down. Iran's Revolutionary Guards and the IRG Navy said that it had allowed 26 vessels, including oil tankers, to pass through Hormuz over the previous 24 hours after providing coordination and security.
1: Now, the United States has imposed a counter-blockade on Iranian ports. U.S. Central Command said that Marines boarded an Iranian-flagged oil tanker in the Gulf of Oman on Wednesday on suspicion that it was trying to violate the restrictions. CENTCOM said the vessel was released after being searched and ordered to alter course. And the United Arab Emirates is fast emerging as the most exposed Gulf flashpoint in Iran's expanding war.
0: Well, after years of balancing business with diplomacy, Abu Dhabi now finds itself directly in the crosshairs of Iran's regional strategy. The latest warning sign came after a drone attack launched from Iraqi territory targeted the UAE's Baraka nuclear power plant complex.
1: Well, Iran's Revolutionary Guards have warned that the West Asia war will extend beyond the region if the United States and Israel resume attacks on the Islamic Republic.
0: Well, the strike did not trigger a nuclear incident, but it hit an electrical generator near the Baraka facility, a site that supplies nearly a quarter of the UAE's electricity.
1: Well, Baraka is only one piece of a much larger target map. According to reports, Iranian missiles, drones or pro-Iran groups have already threatened to target key UAE assets, including the Fujairah oil terminal, Dubai International Airport, Abu Dhabi Airport, the Habshan gas facility, Khalifa Economic Zone and shipping lanes near the Strait of Hormuz.
0: Now, reports say the UAE has borne some of the heaviest pressure in this conflict, with airports, ports, energy sites and even civilian zones coming under threat. The UAE sits directly across Iran on the Gulf. Its ports, tankers and energy infrastructure are all within range of Iranian missiles, drones and maritime networks.
1: The UAE's growing security ties with the United States and its Abraham Accords relationship with Israel, they have deep

0: Frequent Iranian suspicions. Tehran views the UAE as a possible staging ground for Western or Israeli operations.
1: Now, Iran understands that striking the UAE

0: Now, Gulf leaders have held urgent consultations to prevent the region from sliding into a full-scale war. The message from many GCC capitals is clear. They want de-escalation, not a direct confrontation with Iran. And even as some GCC states quietly cooperate with U.S. security structures, they're also trying to keep diplomatic channels open with Tehran. The fear is simple. Once Gulf infrastructure becomes fair game, no economy in the region remains safe.
1: And Israel's National Security Ministry has been condemned by several international countries.
0: And this is for the ill treatment of the Gaza flotilla activists, and this after Israeli naval forces intercepted a flotilla carrying aid to Gaza.
1: Now, the Israeli far-right minister, Itamar Ben-Gvir, posted a video that shows him taunting the detained Gaza aid flotilla activists who are seen kneeling with their hands tied to their backs. And the incident has also drawn criticism from Israeli Prime Minister Netanyahu, saying they are not in line with the country's values. The U.S. ambassador to Israel also condemned the minister, calling it a despicable action. In a post, the envoy said that Itamar Ben-Gvir has betrayed the dignity of his nation.
0: Now, similarly, the European Union has also lambasted the Israeli far-right minister. The European Commissioner said that no one should be punished for defending humanity. Following this, UK Foreign Minister Yvette Cooper said that she is truly appalled by the actions of the Israel's National Security Minister. Cooper said that the action violates the most basic standards of respect and dignity in the way people should be treated.
1: Meanwhile, Australia's foreign ministry has condemned Israel's degrading treatment of detained activists from the Gaza-bound flotilla. The country's foreign minister, Penny Wong, called the incident shocking and unacceptable.
0: On the other hand, Canada and Netherlands said that they will summon their Israeli ambassadors. Canada's foreign ministry has called Israeli ministers' actions as deeply troubling, while Netherlands' foreign ministry has criticized far-right minister's video as shocking and unacceptable.
1: Amidst all of this, the United Nations has called for the detained Gaza flotilla activists to be treated with dignity and respect. It also added that anyone detained after the flotilla's interception by Israel must be treated well and in line with international regulations.
2: As I said, everyone who has been detained by the Israeli authorities who are members of the flotilla needs to be treated with respect and dignity, like anyone who is detained, and they need to be returned back to their homes immediately. And it is imperative that they be treated well along international regulations.
0: And in other news, the Trump administration has charged Cuba's former leader, Raul Castro, with murder,
1: fueling speculation that Cuba is next on America's radar after Venezuela. The charges against the former Cuban president go back to 1996, when two civilian planes were downed. In addition to murder, Castro has been charged with conspiracy to kill. Let me repeat that, conspiracy to kill Americans and the destruction of aircraft.
0: Speaking to the press, U.S. President Donald Trump called Castro's indictment a big moment. He also said that the U.S. is freeing up Cuba, but Trump ruled out any escalation in the days ahead. Listen to this.
3: We'll see what happens, but we're freeing up Cuba.
4: Should we expect any escalation here, or should they expect anything? Yes.
3: No. No, you won't. There won't be escalation. I don't think there needs to be.
1: Well, later, U.S. Acting Attorney General Todd Blanche said that they expect Castro to appear in the U.S. by his own will or by another way. Earlier this year, the Trump administration seized on a domestic indictment to justify military action that toppled and captured Venezuelan President Nicolas Maduro.
5: We didn't indict. This isn't a show indictment. This is an indictment because we expect that there was a warrant issue for his arrest. So we expect that he will show up here by his own will or by another way.
0: However, the Cuban government has dismissed the charges as politically motivated and legally invalid. In a statement read on Cuban state television, the Cuban government condemned what it described as a despicable and infamous act of political provocation, arguing that Washington lacks the legitimacy and jurisdiction to pursue such action. It has also warned of fierce resistance to any U.S. military action.
1: However, the move has received support

0: from Cuban immigrants in the U.S., with some even calling for Castro to face trial like Nazi officers after World War II.
1: I want that when they, U.S., go to Cuba, the first ones they should remove are Raúl and Díaz-Canel, and some commanders who are in the government, who were murderers there. Bring them here.
2: We should do them the same thing that was done to the Nazis, hold a trial, prosecute them, you know, and make them pay for everything, for all the filth, for all the shit they have done in Cuba. Those people, I think, for me, are more murderous than the Nazis, worse than those of Hezbollah, and I was born with the Cuban Revolution in 58.
3: And to give us more details, our correspondent Susan Tehrani has sent us this report from New York. Take a look.
4: In a dramatic escalation against Cuba's communist government, the Justice Department has indicted former Cuban leader Raúl Castro over the 1996 shootdown of two civilian planes operated by the exile group Brothers to the Rescue, which killed four people, including U.S. citizens. Prosecutors say that Castro, then defense minister, helped authorize the attack alongside Fidel Castro. The move is highly significant because it comes as President Donald Trump intensifies pressure on Havana through sanctions, fuel restrictions, and also intelligence warnings over Cuba's ties to Russia as well as China. At the announcement in Miami, Acting Attorney General Todd Blanche refused to rule out future action to bring Castro into U.S. custody, saying that he could arrive, quote, by his own will or another way. Whether this remains a symbolic legal pressure or whether the Trump administration uses the indictment to justify broader action against Cuba politically and economically or even militarily is yet to be seen. Susan Tehrani reporting from New York for We On World is One.
0: Right, this next report carries dramatic visuals. A video which was released by the British Defense Ministry shows two Russian fighter jets flying just 6 meters from a Royal Air Force spy plane over the Black Sea.
3: And the UK says the Russian aircraft repeatedly and dangerously intercepted the British surveillance plane during a mission last month.
0: According to the British Defense Ministry, a Russian Su-27 flew just 6 meters. That's about 19 feet from the nose of the aircraft, the British aircraft, that is. The jet made six close passes in front of the unarmed plane, raising the risk of a mid-air collision. And then on another occasion, a Russian Su-35 flew so close to the British spy plane that it triggered the aircraft's emergency systems. The close pass forced the autopilot to disengage as the Royal Air Force aircraft carried out a surveillance mission in international airspace.
3: Now, the RAF River Joint is a surveillance aircraft used for electronic intelligence missions. With a crew of up to 30, it can monitor activity from a range of around 150 miles.
0: The British Defense Ministry described the encounter as the most dangerous incident involving an RAF Rivet joint since 2022. That year, a Russian aircraft fired a missile near a British plane over the Black Sea, sharply raising tensions between Moscow and NATO. The latest incident comes as Russia increases military activity across Europe.
3: Meanwhile, in Lithuania, politicians were moved into underground shelters on Wednesday after a drone entered the country's airspace. The incident also temporarily disrupted flights at Vilnius Airport. Well, thousands of lives have been ruined after being robbed of their hard-earned money.
0: Fake romantic relationships and exciting investment deals orchestrated from scam compounds in Southeast Asia. They've become a global menace. Now, a U.S. report has linked China to all of this.
3: Well, the Select Committee on China in the U.S. House of Representatives released a report detailing its investigation into the scam center network, operating in many nations, including Cambodia and Myanmar. Rather than directly alleging any state-backed conspiracy, it blames Chinese governance and enforcement patterns for enabling growth of these criminal networks.
0: Now take the case of billionaire businessman Chen Zhi, who was extradited from Cambodia to Beijing in January earlier this year for his involvement in operating scam compounds. The report claims that a Chinese intelligence officer was formally placed within Chen's Prince Group to achieve China's strategic aims in Cambodia. It also identified a pattern where China takes action against scam-linked accused only after they become diplomatically costly.
3: Now, in terms of material losses, the numbers are quite revealing. As per the report, Americans lose $10 billion annually due to cyber fraud from scam compounds. Now, quoting Interpol, it cited that illicit proceeds from scam centers worth nearly $3 trillion. They move through global financial systems every year. There is a larger human cost involved as well. The report flags how scam centers rely on human trafficking, drawing victims from over 80 countries. And as per the U.S. committee, victims have reported being subject to physical and sexual violence and threats of resale to meet scam performance quotas. These persons face a dual jeopardy. While they are exploited as victims, they are coerced to defraud a second set of victims.
0: So what was the committee proposed to tackle this, and how was it supposed to tackle this menace? It pitched certain recommendations to ensure that scam ecosystems face higher costs, fewer safe havens, and stronger financial pressure. It called for a bipartisan legislation on to create an interagency task force for targeting transnational scam syndicates operating large-scale scam compounds fueled by human trafficking. Now, this report also advocated sanctions on foreign officials and business elites linked to scam operations. Besides all of this, it urged the U.S. government to counter influence of China in vulnerable Southeast Asian nations by strengthening governance institutions. And at the same time, it backed tactical law enforcement cooperation with China.
3: Now, this report comes just a month after Cambodia passed a landmark legislation mandating punishments of 2 of 10 years in prison and fines of up to $250,000 for those convicted of online scams. On the other hand, U.S. announced criminal charges against 2 Chinese nationals in April for operating scam compounds. Amid this, calls are growing for more effective action to ensure relief for those who are trapped in these hellholes and for millions of vulnerable people across the world.
0: The EU is racing to finalize a trade deal with the United States before Donald Trump's deadline for higher tariffs kicks in.
3: Well, after months of negotiations, EU lawmakers and member states have agreed on the final text of the long-delayed pact. The move clears a major hurdle before the deal can be ratified. Now, US and the EU bloc, they first reached an agreement in July last year. Under the deal, the EU would remove duties on American industrial goods, and in return, the United States would maintain a 15% tariff ceiling on most European exports. The final text will be sent to the European Parliament and EU member states for approval.
5: We need a safety net in the relation with the United States because at the moment it's totally insecure and not predictable how the United States are acting in the field of tariffs. And therefore, we as the European Parliament made a clear statement with 417 votes for such a safety net.
0: Well, Trump, on his part, has warned that if the deal is not in place by the 4th of July, the United States could raise tariffs on European cars and trucks from 15% to 25%. The threat has increased pressure on Brussels to complete the ratification process quickly. EU lawmakers have also pushed for stronger protections for European industries. A key clause states that the agreement will not take effect until the United States fully honors its commitments.
3: Negotiators agreed on additional safeguards aimed at shielding EU businesses from unfair competition. The two sides also agreed to extend the deal's expiry date to 2029 instead of 2028. The original version of the agreement had set a shorter timeline. The deal is expected to help cool trade tensions between Washington and its European allies. Now, in recent weeks, Trump repeatedly criticized the EU over trade issues and differences over the war in Iran. After speaking with Ursula von der Leyen, Trump set a July deadline for the EU to complete the process. And now the latest breakthrough in negotiations is expected to help the European Union meet Trump's July target. And with that, it's time for us to slip into a very short break on World DNA.

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1: It's by blending special stories, stories of the day, breaking alerts and cultural wigglets. 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
3: 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Climate Tracker on We On World is One.
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0: Welcome back, viewers. You're watching World DNA with Deeksha. I'm Shivan. Lots more to discuss. Let's start with the headlines.
1: He's fine. He'll do whatever I want him to do. He's very, very good man. He'll do whatever I want him to do, and he's a great guy.
2: Donald Trump says Israeli Prime Minister Netanyahu would do whatever he wants him to do when asked how long the two countries could hold off strikes against Iran. He describes him as cooperative and a great guy.

0: ceasefire.
1: We would have to open the strait. That would open immediately. So we're going to give this one shot. I'm in no hurry. You never think, oh, the midterms, I'm in a hurry. I'm in no hurry.
2: Donald Trump says he is in no hurry to reach a deal with Iran, downplaying political pressure from upcoming midterm elections, underlines that any agreement would need to ensure the opening of the Hormuz Strait.
3: Iran's chief negotiator Ghalibaf accuses U.S. of trying to restart a war against Iran and forcing it into surrender. Says U.S. actions suggest that it does not abandon military goals despite economic and political pressure and is seeking to trigger new conflict.
2: Israel's far-right minister Ben-Gvir sparks international criticism after sharing a video of detained Gaza-bound flotilla activists shown kneeling with their hands tied after being intercepted at sea.

0: Zelensky warns that Russia may launch attacks on Ukraine from Belarus, Bryansk district, Belarus, Bryansk direction, targeting Chernihiv and Kyiv areas as Ukraine is strengthening defenses and cautious that involving Belarus in conflict would have serious consequences.
1: We'll see what happens, but we're freeing up Cuba.
2: Should we expect any escalation here, or should they expect anything? Yes.
1: No, you won't. There won't be escalation.
3: Donald Trump says U.S. is freeing up Cuba following indictment of former Cuban President Raul Castro while declining to specify the future actions. Emphasizes there would be no escalation with Havana as he does not see the need for further tensions.
0: Hundreds of Bolivians march in La Paz to demand the lifting of protest blockades in the country following weeks of angry demonstrations against the government's austerity measures.
3: SpaceX has filed for a record-breaking IPO aiming to raise up to $75 billion at a valuation near $1.75 trillion. The filing says Elon Musk would retain strong control as the company expands rapidly into satellite internet and AI.
0: SL Group celebrates 100 years of growth, innovation and resilience from a modest grain trading business to a global conglomerate. Its journey reflects entrepreneurial vision, strong family values and commitment to the nation.

0: And in the latest development in the Tushar Sharma death case, a Bhopal district court has dismissed the family's plea seeking a second post-mortem examination at AIIMS Delhi.
1: Well, the court order says that it found no sufficient reason to permit a second post-mortem examination. Tushar's family had sought a fresh post-mortem examination citing alleged inconsistencies in the initial probe. The family has also alleged dowry-related torture by Tushar's in-laws.
0: Well, the post-mortem report by AIIMS Bhopal concludes that the primary cause of death was anti-mortem hanging, even as several external blunt force injuries were also found on Tushar's body. Doctors observed a double reddish patterned ligature mark running obliquely around the upper third of her neck. The autopsy recorded several standard biological indicators of asphyxiation, including facial compression, hemorrhages in her right arm, and bluish discoloration of her ears and fingernails. Reports say that congestion was found across her brain, lungs, and stomach lining. Medical board also found multiple injuries caused by blunt force. Abrasions were noted on the left side of her neck, visible bruising across her left upper arm, left forearm, right wrist, and right fingernail.

0: Meanwhile, the police have intensified the hunt for the accused, Twisha's husband, Samarth Singh, who is still absconding. And the police have also announced a reward of 30,000 rupees for information leading to his arrest. Police will also move the court to cancel the anticipatory bail of Twisha's mother-in-law and former judge, Girbala Singh.
1: Well, Twisha was found hanging from a gymnastic ring rope on the terrace of a house in Bhopal at approximately 10:26 p.m. on May 12th. Anne was officially declared dead shortly after midnight on May 13th. Her family has moved court demanding an independent investigation and a second autopsy at Ames Delhi.

0: Delhi's power demand has crossed the 8,000 megawatt mark for the first time this year.
1: And this as extreme heat tightens its grip on the capital. The city recorded a peak demand of 8,039 megawatts at 3:35 p.m. on Wednesday. And this is the highest electricity load seen so far in 2026. The spike comes amid soaring temperatures and an intense summer that has pushed continuous use of air conditioners, coolers and fans across the city. State Load Dispatch Center data shows electricity consumption this year is running significantly ahead of previous summers. Delhi also crossed the 7,000 megawatts mark early this year, in April itself. Meanwhile, in previous years, the city reached that level only in May. Officials now expect demand to cross 9,000 megawatts later this summer, potentially breaking last year's all-time record of 8,656 megawatts.
0: Power companies fear that the grid is under pressure, but preparations are already in place to avoid disruptions. They say that they are relying on long-term power agreements, banking arrangements with other states, and AI-driven demand forecasting systems to manage the summer surge.
1: Green power, including solar, hydro, wind and pumped storage energy, is also expected to support electricity demand, during peak demand periods, especially as heat waves are forecast to continue over the coming days.

0: May 21st marks the founding anniversary of the Indian conglomerate Essel Group, which was established on this date in 1926.
1: And on the occasion of 100 years of the Essel Group, let's take a look at the impression of a century.
2: मैंने हमेशा माना है कि बिजनेस शॉर्टकट्स का खेल नहीं होता, ये निरंतरता और धैर्य से आगे बढ़ने का सफर होता
3: है। When dreams are bigger than usual and determination is unwavering, no roadblocks can stop the journey to reach the pinnacle of success. This spirit is exemplified in the completion of 100 years of SL Group. A brand defined by vision, dedication, struggle, service and success. The extraordinary story of SL Group is a testament to the values fostered by the four generations of the Goyal family, who believed in leadership, foresight, the courage of taking risks, the spirit of never surrendering, the serving of humanity, and a deep sense of national pride. These values have outlined SL Group's impact across the world and brought to light the talent and intention of passionate Indians who are dreaming big. Yet, behind every story of success lies a narrative of struggle, and SL Group is no exemption. A century ago, in the year 1926, Sri Jagannath Goenka laid the foundation of the SL Group with a humble grain store in Adampur, a small town in Haryana's Hisar district. Over time, the business steadily expanded, navigating through life's challenges, until the business eventually relocated to Delhi's Motia Khan area. In 1969, a crucial moment arrived when the Goyal family business was divided among the brothers. At this crossroads, in 1970, a 20-year-old Subhash Chandra stepped into the world of business. There were no precedents he could follow. All he had was unwavering self-belief and the steadfast values to guide his way. With just 17 rupees in his pocket, Subhash Chandra's heart brimmed with dreams and the resolve to realize them. Fueled by his determination, this young man took flight, setting out to turn his ambitions into reality. Until then, the business had been limited to trading grains. But now, it was ready to leave its mark across multiple sectors. In this spirit, the SL Group was established in 1976. In 1981, SL Propack Limited introduced laminated tubes to India. In 1990, India's first modern amusement park, SL World, opened in Mumbai. Then in 1992 came a historic revolution. India's first private satellite television channel, ZTV. This marked a major transformation in the Indian entertainment industry. Until then, the satellite television business had been dominated by foreigners. The launch of ZTV broke the monopoly. Over decades, ZTV has remained the leader in the entertainment industry. In 1994, City Cable was launched, followed by the country's first 24-hour Hindi news channel, Zee News, in the year 1995. During the 2000s, the SL Group expanded even further, venturing into diverse sectors such as education, direct-to-home, real estate and infrastructure. For Dr. Subhash Chandra, achievement wasn't just about establishing successful companies. It was about demonstrating that Indian ambition could shine on the global stage. The SL Group embodied this vision, transforming every aspiration into reality. However, the group's century-long journey was not solely defined by triumphs. Through its history, the group encountered five critical crises, moments when the future seemed grim. Yet, each time the clouds of adversity eventually lifted. The key to this remarkable resilience lies in the SL Group's foundation, a commitment to foresight and perseverance. It is through this belief that the SL Group accomplished its A to Z journey, from Adampur to Z. Therefore, Dr. Subhash Chandra says,
2: 100 वर्ष एक उल्लेखनीय उपलब्धि तो है ही, एक जिम्मेदारी भी है. महत्वपूर्ण है उसे सुरक्षित रखना, उसे सीखते रहना और इस संस्था को आगे बढ़ाना.

0: U.S. oil prices extended losses on Thursday after taking a dramatic hit in the previous session.
1: West Texas crude crashed more than 7% in just 24 minutes and $97 a barrel on Wednesday. Well, the trigger, it was a government report that caught markets completely off guard. The U.S. Energy Information Administration, or the EIA, it released its weekly inventory data on Wednesday. The numbers were nothing short of explosive. American crude oil stockpiles fell by 7.86 million barrels last week. And that is a massive draw. Markets were only expecting a drop of 2.5 million barrels. The actual figure came in more than three times higher.
0: Normally, a big inventory draw signals strong demand, and that pushes prices up. But traders reacted differently. The sharp price drop suggests panic selling. Some analysts even believe markets were already priced for bullish data. And when the report hit, traders locked in profits fast. The selling was swift and brutal, 3% gone in under 30 minutes.
1: Gasoline inventories also fell. Stocks dropped another 1.5 million barrels. And that adds to the picture of tightening supply on the consumer side. Pump prices could feel pressure in the days ahead, and there was one piece of negative data in the report. Diesel inventories rose slightly. Analysts had expected a draw there too, but rising diesel stocks suggest softer demand from the trucking and industrial sector. That is a warning sign for the broader U.S. economy.
0: But the headline remains the crude draw. Oil markets are now watching closely. Will prices stabilize or fall further? And that depends on what traders do next. For now, the message from the data is clear. Supply is tightening fast, contrary to President Trump's claims of enough supply.
1: Over the past few months, U.S. inflation has showed signs of re-acceleration, with recent CPI data pointing to higher monthly readings and upward pressure on prices.
0: Well, in this News in Numbers report, we break down the latest inflation trends, what's driving the move, and what it could mean for the U.S. economy going forward. Take a look.

0: AI embedded in humanoids allows these machines to operate in the real world.
1: And this is called physical AI. But when the AI in humanoids has to be trained, a UK-based startup says its AI systems that can train these robots to learn new physical skills in just days rather than months. These include complex human actions like walking, handling objects, and performing tasks in different environments. Take a look. A UK-based startup, Humanoid, has developed an AI system that can teach robots new physical skills in days rather than months. Inside Humanoid's London office, a robot glides across the floor, raises its arms and grasps objects with mechanical hands. The company believes the humanoids trained using its AI brain could one day work in factories, warehouses and automotive plants, carrying out repetitive tasks in environments designed for people. Humanoid calls its AI system Kinetic, a vision language action model designed to help robots understand their surroundings, process human instructions, and control their movements in real time. Humanoid says its AI-driven approach allows its robots to learn tasks with human-like speed, marking a shift from earlier generations of industrial robots, which relied heavily on pre-programmed movements. One of the biggest challenges for humanoid robots is learning how to walk. But Humanoid says its alpha biped prototype learned to walk in just 48 hours. Rather than coding every movement manually, the company created a highly detailed digital version of the robot, allowing it to train inside a simulation. Humanoid says the system experienced more than 10,000 years of virtual walking training, compressed into just 2 days. The same technology could also be used to teach workplace tasks. A human can demonstrate a job using the robot's cameras and grippers, while the AI system learns from the data. Humanoid is initially targeting industrial sectors, including logistics, manufacturing, warehousing, and automotive suppliers. The company has already demonstrated both wheeled humanoid robots and a two-legged version designed to operate in human spaces.

0: Now shifting our focus to the world of sports, the architect of Arsenal's Premier League triumph is Mikel Arteta.
1: And there have been a number of question marks around the Spaniard over the years, but any doubt has now been removed after the club's first Premier League triumph in 22 years. The road hasn't been easy,

0: Arteta and Arsenal over the last few seasons. He took charge in December 2019, and although he did deliver the FA Cup in the first season, the team's performance in the Premier League was off the mark. The first couple of seasons under Arteta, the club finished 8th, and it was only then that the club started challenging at the top end of the table. The 21-22 season saw Arsenal just miss out on the Champions League, but that was followed by 3 back-to-back second-place finishes. And after a series of near misses, Arsenal and Arteta finally have their Premier League title.
1: Arteta worked under Manchester City's Pep Guardiola as his assistant for around 3 years, and Guardiola hailed the Arsenal manager for the title win. Listen to this.
2: Congratulate Arsenal. Mikel, staff, backroom staff, fans for this Premier League, well deserved. At the same time, for my manager career, one of the years that we fought the more with incredible things that we could not control, and we were there, never give up. I would have loved to have in the last moment, you know, to try. Of course, it wasn't in our hands, but yeah. Today the fatigue was there, so 12 days to prepare that game. They play for the qualification for the Champions. Extraordinary team, incredible, well managed.
0: Well, Arsenal could very well end up with the Champions League trophy as well. And while the Premier League title drought has ended, the Gunners have never won Europe's biggest club competition in their history. A victory over holders PSG in the Champions League final on the 30th of May will officially make it the greatest season in the club's history.
3: And with one game to go now.
0: Let's quickly bring you all the updates from entertainment, starting with the prestigious Cannes Film Festival, which celebrated its 79th main competition jury with a traditional handprint ceremony. Jury president Park Chan-wook, alongside Demi Moore, Ruth Negga, Stellan Skarsgård and Chloe Zhao. They pressed their hands into cement to be immortalized on the process. The star-studded jury took a brief pause from their screening duties to participate in the event.
1: Hindi film actor Saif Ali Khan was in Kolkata alongside English cricketer Ian Botham to celebrate the enduring legacy of his father, Mansoor Ali Khan Pathori. Speaking at the event, Khan reflected on his father's profound impact on Indian cricket and his quiet, resilient demeanour at home. Khan highlighted his father's unwavering role in instilling a winning mindset in Indian players.
0: The official trailer for Spider-Noir is out. It offers fans their first substantial look at Nicolas Cage reprising his role as the hard-boiled 1930s web-slinger, this time in live action. Following his acclaimed voice performance in the animated Spider-Verse films, Cage steps directly into the shoes of the aging private investigator who is down on his luck. The trailer promises a darker, grounded take on the iconic hero.

0: 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We own. World is one.
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7: Where darkness hides behind every corner. Where the truth is stranger than fiction. A show that dives deep into the stories which shock and mystify. The victims, the accused, and the sinister float. Prime Crime is your front row seat to darkness.
8: The earth is sending distress signals. Wildfires, droughts, and melting glaciers. Can we reverse the damage?

Thanks for staying with us. You're watching Beyond World is One. I'm Adhya Janeja and this is Speed News. Let's start with all the stories making headlines today. U.S. President Donald Trump said he is in no hurry to reach a deal with Iran, downplaying political pressure from upcoming midterm elections. Trump underlined that any agreement would need to ensure opening of the Strait of Hormuz. Iran has said it is examining a new U.S. proposal to end the war in West Asia. This after U.S. President Donald Trump described the talks as being on the borderline between a deal and renewed strikes. Iran's chief negotiator Ghalibaf accused U.S. of trying to restart a war against Iran and forcing it into surrender. Ghalibaf said U.S. actions suggest it has not abandoned military goals despite economic and political pressure and is seeking to trigger new conflict. This comes even as the Strait of Hormuz continues to be a point of contention, with fears growing that the global economy will feel more pain as pre-war oil stockpiles run down. Iran's Revolutionary Guards Navy said it had allowed 26 vessels, including oil tankers, to pass through the Strait of Hormuz.

The U.S. military boarded Iranian-flagged commercial oil tanker MT Celestial Sea in the Gulf of Oman after suspecting it had violated a U.S. blockade. U.S. Central Command said U.S. forces released the ship, which was headed towards an Iranian port, and after searching it and directing its crew to alter the course.

Israel's National Security Ministry has been condemned by several international countries for the ill-treatment of Gaza flotilla activists. Well, this after Israeli naval forces intercepted a flotilla carrying aid to Gaza. Israeli far-right minister Itamar Ben-Gvir posted a video that shows him taunting the detained Gaza aid flotilla activists kneeling with their hands tied to their backs. The incident has also drawn criticism from Israeli Prime Minister Benjamin Netanyahu, saying they are not in line with country's values. The US ambassador to Israel also condemned the minister, calling it a despicable action. In a post on social media platform X, the envoy said that Itamar Ben-Gvir has betrayed the dignity of his nation. Well, as per reports, Chinese President Xi Jinping may visit North Korea as early as next week. South Korea's foreign ministry did not immediately comment on the report. Well, Kim visited Beijing last year and stood alongside Xi and Russian President Vladimir Putin at a major military parade. Notably, China is a key economic and political ally of North Korea, and the two have made efforts to reinforce ties that had cooled during the COVID-19 pandemic.

A high-stakes by-election that could reshape the future of Britain's leadership has been officially scheduled. The vote will take place on June 18th in the Makerfield constituency in northwest England. The by-election comes after Labour MP George Simons resigned, paving the way for long-time Labour politician Andy Burnham to attempt a return to Parliament. Burnham is currently serving as Mayor of Greater Manchester and has already begun campaigning in Makerfield constituency. A Labour MP and former minister between 2001 and 2017, Burnham faces a tough test against Reform UK candidate Robert Kenyon, a local plumber.

UKPM Keir Starmer defended a contentious move to ease sanctions on imports of Russian jet fuel and diesel as the West Asia Corps causes prices to spiral. Starmer, in a call with Ukrainian President, assured him that as a result of the UK's actions to date, there will be less Russian oil on the market, with Russia weaker as a result. Opposition parties have heavily criticized the trade license, which allows the UK to import Russian crude oil refined in third countries such as India. The Trump administration has charged Cuba's former leader Raul Castro with murder, fueling speculation that Cuba is next on America's radar after Venezuela. The charges against the former Cuban president goes back to 1996, when two civilian planes were downed. In addition to murder, Castro has been charged with conspiracy to kill Americans and destruction of aircraft. Speaking to the press, US President Donald Trump called Castro's indictment a big move. He also said that the US is freeing up Cuba, but Trump ruled out any escalation in the days ahead. President Donald Trump said the United

United States would help the Cuban people and was freeing up Cuba, which I already said. Speaking to reporters, Trump said Washington had deep expertise on Cuba. The US president cited the presence of US intelligence operations and the Cuban heritage of Secretary of State Marco Rubio. The statement came following the indictment of former Cuban president in connection with the 1996 downing of two aircraft operated by a Miami-based exile group. New Mexico authorities say three people are dead and more than a dozen first responders were assessed for exposure to an unidentified substance. This after they were called to a rural home for a suspected drug overdose. Ukrainian President Volodymyr Zelensky stated that Russia is considering Belarus and Russia's Bryansk region as directions for additional attacks on Ukraine. President Volodymyr Zelensky said that a staff meeting had been held during which the military, intelligence services, the security service of Ukraine and the foreign ministry discussed in detail the situation regarding Belarus and Russia's Bryansk region. He stated that Russia was considering those areas as possible directions for additional attacks against Ukraine's northern regions, particularly the Chernihiv-Kyiv direction.

Ukrainian drones recently caused concern by entering Baltic airspace, leading to tensions with NATO countries on Wednesday. Lithuanians sheltered in Vilnius due to drone activity in Belarus. No injuries were reported, but these incidents have raised questions about NATO's air defenses. Ukrainian officials apologized, blaming Russian electronic interference for sending drones off course. Russia claims Ukraine is planning attacks from Baltic countries, though no evidence was provided. NATO has responded calmly, emphasizing its readiness to defend its territory. Protests in La Paz have escalated into violent clashes as police block demonstrators from reaching government buildings. Miners accuse the government of selling natural resources and ruling by decree and are demanding that it resigns. Weeks of unrest have caused severe shortages of food and basic goods, with blocked roads driving prices sharply higher. With inflation at 14%, Bolivia is facing its worst economic crisis in decades.

Relatives of political prisoners marched in silence through the streets of Caracas demanding accountability for deaths in state custody. Venezuela's government plans to release from custody this week some 300 people, and some of whom have been detained for years for political reasons. In northwest Pakistan's Peshawar, three under custody suspected bank robberies have been shot dead after unidentified armed men opened fire on a police team escorting them. The incident occurred within the limits of Machni Gate police station when unknown assailants attacked an investigation team escorting the suspects during the course of interrogation. According to police, the deceased suspects were allegedly involved in bank robberies and the killing of a police personnel.

Commercial vehicle unions across Delhi and its surrounding cities have announced a three-day strike from May 21st to May 23rd. The move will bring cabs, auto rickshaws and several transport services to a halt across the national capital region. More than 68 transport unions under the banner of the All India Motor Transport Congress and the United Front of All Transport Associations are expected to participate in the protest. The unions say rising fuel prices, stagnant fares and increasing operational expenses have pushed drivers into severe financial distress.

AICC General Secretary K.C. Venugopal announced the decision by sharing a post on X. He said Congress President Mallikarjun Kharge has approved the induction of these MLAs into the Tamil Nadu cabinet, calling the occasion a historic one. Intense heat continues to sweep across cities and towns of Uttar Pradesh, which is among the worst hit states. In Ayodhya and Varanasi, large crowds gathered at river ghats and water bodies to escape the relentless heat. Intense heat continues to sweep across cities and towns of Uttar Pradesh, which is among the worst hit states. In Ayodhya and Varanasi, large crowds gathered at the water bodies to escape the heat.

Delhi's power demand crossed the 8,000 megawatt mark for the first time this year. This as extreme heat tightens its grip on the capital. The city recorded a peak demand of 8,039 megawatts at 3:35 p.m. on Wednesday. This is the highest electricity load seen so far in 2026. The spike comes amid soaring temperatures and an intense summer that has pushed continuous air conditioners, coolers and fans across the city to run. Delhi has also crossed the 7,000 megawatts mark early this year, in April itself. In previous years, the city reached the level only in the month of May. Officials now expect demand to cross 9,000 megawatts later this summer, potentially breaking last year's all-time record of 8,656 megawatts.

The United Nations General Assembly adopted a resolution reinforcing states' obligations to combat climate change. Only 8 countries, mostly oil producers, including Saudi Arabia, the United States and Iran, opposed the modest effort, which won 141 votes in favor. A flash flood from heavy rains altered traffic on an Atlanta interstate. A city workers cleared storm drains to alleviate the flooding. Footage showed cars stalled out on Interstate 75 and Interstate 85 during rush hour. WSB reported that the road has since reopened, but that a flash flood alert remained in effect until at least the end of the day. Meta CEO Mark Zuckerberg has told employees that the company does not expect any more company-wide layoffs this year. The announcement came as Meta carried out a major restructuring exercise that included cutting 10% of its global workforce and transferring around 7,000 employees to new AI-focused initiatives. The company said the changes are part of its broader push to expand AI investments and integrate AI agents into both its products and internal operations. U.S. President Donald Trump is expected to sign an executive order on artificial intelligence and cybersecurity as early as this week. The order introduces a voluntary framework for AI developers to engage with the U.S. government before the public release of advanced models. This could include sharing systems up to 90 days before launch and providing early access to critical sectors such as banking. The move comes amid a growing divide within Trump's support base. Hardline allies are pushing for strict government approval and testing of high-risk AI models. OpenAI will open its first applied AI lab outside the United States in Singapore. The ChatGPT maker said it will invest more than $235 million in the city-state and expand its local workforce to around 200 roles over the next few years. OpenAI will

will also partner with Singapore to develop AI talent, support AI innovation, and expand AI access across public services and businesses. The move comes as Singapore pushes to position itself as a major global hub for artificial intelligence. Global markets rallied after strong earnings from Nvidia and the suspension of a major Samsung worker strike lifted investor confidence, while Asian shares climbed sharply, with South Korea's Kospi surging more than 4% and Japan's Nikkei gaining nearly 2%. Chipmaker stocks advanced after Nvidia issued a strong revenue forecast, easing concerns over AI demand. Markets were also supported by signs of easing tensions in West Asia as some vessels resumed movement through the Strait of Hormuz. Meanwhile, Wall Street closed higher overnight, although investors remain cautious over possible future US actions against Iran and rising inflation concerns. Nvidia has posted another strong sales forecast, betting new AI data center chips that will drive the company's next wave of growth. The chip giant projected second quarter revenue of $91 billion, beating Wall Street expectations as demand for artificial intelligence infrastructure continues to surge. CEO Jensen Huang said Nvidia's new Vera processors could open a $200 billion market and help the company grow even faster than major cloud firms like Amazon, Microsoft, and Google. Despite the upbeat outlook, Nvidia shares slipped in after-hours trade as investors weighed rising competition from rival chip makers and big tech firms developing their own AI chips.

SpaceX has revealed heavy AI-related losses in its IPO filing as Elon Musk bets the company's future on artificial intelligence and space technology. The filing shows SpaceX, which lost nearly $2 billion in the first quarter, with most losses tied to Musk's AI company, xAI. Despite that, investors are eyeing what could become the world's largest IPO, potentially valuing SpaceX at $1.75 trillion. Musk will retain tight control of the company through a special voting structure. But SpaceX's future growth will come from AI data centers, Starlink internet services, and long-term plans for Mars missions and space-based computing.

0: Newly crowned English champions Arsenal are set to create a new Premier League record for revenues. According to the Times in the UK, the club's title-winning season should result in the Gunners posting revenues of up to £770 million this season, which is a little over $1 billion. The previous record is the £715 million earned by Manchester City in the 2023-24 season. And if Arsenal beat PSG in the Champions League final on May 30th, that win could push the North London club into third spot in the table of the world's richest football teams behind Real Madrid and Barcelona. Pakistan Test captain Shaan Masood refused to answer questions on the future of his role in the side after a series loss to Bangladesh. Pakistan fell to a 2-0 series defeat to Bangladesh following a 78-run defeat in Sylhet. Well, this marked the second successive Test series win for Bangladesh over Pakistan under Shaan Masood's captaincy. Pakistan have also become the first team other than Zimbabwe to lose four consecutive Tests to Bangladesh. Masood said that structural changes are required for Pakistan to improve in Test cricket. The team has now also lost seven straight away Tests. European football's governing body UEFA is all set to create a two-tier qualifying system for the 2030 World Cup. The system will be similar to the format used in the Champions League. The top league will comprise 36 countries and will be divided into three groups of 12 teams. Every team will play six home or away matches. The best-ranked nations from the three League One groups will qualify for the World Cup, with the remaining places decided via playoffs. The other 18 lower-ranked countries will compete in League Two and would also have a chance to qualify. The prestigious Cannes Film Festival celebrated its 79th main competition jury with a traditional handprint ceremony. Jury President Park Chan-wook, alongside Demi Moore, Ruth Negga, Stellan Skarsgård and Chloe Zhao, pressed their hands into cement to be immortalized on the croisset. The star-studded jury took a brief pause from their screening duties to participate in the event.
1: Voilà, on va peut-être lever les mains pour les photographes. Ici, le livre d'or de la ville. On va demander à...
0: Hindi film actor Saif Ali Khan was in Kolkata alongside English cricketer Ian Botham to celebrate the enduring legacy of his father, Mansoor Ali Khan Pataudi. Speaking at the event, Khan reflected on his father's profound impact on Indian cricket and his quiet Brazilian demeanor at home. Khan highlighted his father's unwavering role in instilling a winning mindset in Indian players. The official trailer for Spider-Noir is out. It offers fans their first substantial look at Nicolas Cage reprising his role as the hard-boiled 1930s web-slinger, this time in live-action. Following his acclaimed voice performance in the animated Spider-Verse films, Cage steps directly into the shoes of the aging private investigator who is down on his luck, while the trailer promises a darker, grounded take on the iconic hero.

0: Well, that is it in this edition. News and updates will continue on the other side. Keep watching Beyond World is One.
1: We on India's Global Voice, the channel that brings you the biggest stories from across the world through India's lens. 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We on. World is one. From the bustling trading floors of Wall Street to the vibrant exchanges of Asian stock markets, We On breaks it down for you to make sense of what's happening. As we reveal the key factors behind events, strategic battles, and the game-changing business decisions that shape the world. We bring you all of this and more on World Business Watch.
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1: 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World is One. Where darkness hides behind every corner. Where the truth is stranger than fiction. A show that dives deep into the stories which shock and mystify the victims, the accused, and the sinister plot. Prime Crime is your front row seat to darkness.
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1: 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We On. World is one. From the bustling trading floors of Wall Street to the vibrant exchanges of Asian stock markets, We On breaks it down for you to make sense of what's happening. As we reveal the key factors behind events, strategic battles, and the game-changing business decisions that shape the world.
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0: Welcome back. You're watching Beyond World is One. I'm Shivan Jamna. Lots to discuss. Let's start with the headlines. Reports say Xi Jinping may visit North Korea as early as next week or in early June. The visit is said to be part of a potential diplomatic effort, with Xi possibly acting as a mediator between Donald Trump and North Korean leader Kim Jong-un.
1: It's fine. He'll do whatever I want him to do. He's very, very good man. He'll do whatever I want him to do, and he's a great guy.
0: Donald Trump says Israeli Prime Minister would do whatever Trump wants him to do when asked how long the two countries could hold off strikes against Iran. Describes him as cooperative and a great guy.
1: Have to open the strait. That would open immediately. So we're going to give this one shot. I'm in no hurry. You never think, oh, the midterms, I'm in a hurry. I'm in no hurry.
0: Donald Trump says he is in no hurry to reach a deal with Iran, downplaying political pressure from upcoming midterm elections, underlines that any agreement would need to ensure the opening up of the Hormuz Strait.

Zelensky warns that Russia may launch attacks on Ukraine from Belarus, Bryansk direction, targeting Chernihiv and key areas. And Kiev area says Ukraine is strengthening defenses and cautions involving Belarus in conflict would have serious consequences.

By-election to be held on June 18th in Britain's Makerfield after Labour MP Josh Symonds resigns to allow Andy Burnham to contest the seat. If elected, Burnham could return to Parliament and challenge Keir Starmer for the Labour leadership.

Hundreds of Bolivians march on La Paz to demand the lifting of the protest blockades in the country following weeks of angry demonstrations against the government's austerity measures.

Three people have died and a fourth is hospitalized after suspected drug overdose in United States, New Mexico. Authorities say more than a dozen first responders are quarantined and being evaluated for possible exposure to unknown substances. Chip giant Nvidia posted record quarterly revenue of $81.6 billion, driven by booming global demand for its AI chips. Despite blockbuster growth, Nvidia shares slipped in after-hours trading as investors weighed future outlook and China market uncertainty. SL Group celebrates 100 years of growth, innovation, and resilience from a modest grain trading business to a global conglomerate. Its journey reflects entrepreneurial vision, strong family values, and commitment to the nation.

0: Iran has said that it is examining a new U.S. proposal to end the war in West Asia. And this is after U.S. President Trump described the talks as being on the borderline between a deal and renewed strikes. Trump, who said earlier that negotiations were in their final stages, later warned that the window for diplomacy could close quickly. Listen to this.
1: If we don't get the right answers, it goes very quickly. We're all ready to go. We have to get the right answers. It would have to be a complete 100% good answers. And if we do, we save a lot of time, energy, and lives, most importantly.
0: Iranian Foreign Ministry spokesman Ismail Baghaei said Tehran had received the points of view of the American side and was examining them. He repeated Iran's demands for the release of frozen assets and an end to the U.S. blockade of Iranian ports. Amid this, an Axios report said that Trump and Israeli Prime Minister Netanyahu discussed the new effort to reach a deal with Iran. Three sources cited in the report said Netanyahu's hair was on fire after the call. And the sources also added that the Israeli Prime Minister is highly skeptical about the negotiations and wants to resume the war to further degrade Iran's military capabilities and even weaken the regime by destroying its critical infrastructure. Now, addressing reporters, however, Trump said that Netanyahu will do what Trump wants him to do.
2: He'll do whatever I want him to do. He's a very, very good man. He'll do whatever I want him to do, and he's a great guy. To me, he's a great guy. Don't forget, he was a wartime prime minister, and he's not treated right in Israel, in my opinion. I'm right now at 99% in Israel. I could run for prime minister, so maybe after I do this, I'll go to Israel, run for prime minister. I had a poll this morning. I'm 99%.
0: Earlier, Tehran's chief negotiator, Mohammad Bagher Ghalibaf, accused Washington of seeking to restart the war after Trump threatened fresh attacks unless Iran agreed to a deal. Ghalibaf warned of a forceful

0: full response, while Iran's Revolutionary Guard said that any renewed conflict would spread far beyond West Asia. Strait of Hormuz continues to be a point of contention, with fears growing that the global economy will feel more pain as pre-war oil stockpiles run down. Iran's Revolutionary Guard's navy said that it had allowed 26 vessels, including oil tankers, to pass through Hormuz over the previous 24 hours after providing coordination and security. The United States has imposed a counter blockade on Iranian ports. U.S. Central Command said Marines boarded an Iranian-flagged oil tanker in the Gulf of Oman on Wednesday on suspicion that it was trying to violate the restrictions. CENTCOM said the vessel was released after being searched and ordered to alter course. The Trump administration has charged Cuba's former leader Raul Castro with murder, fueling speculation that Cuba is next on America's radar after Venezuela. The charges against the former Cuban president go back to 1996, when the civilian planes were downed. In addition to murder, Castro has been charged with conspiracy to kill Americans and destruction of aircraft. Speaking to the press, U.S. President Trump called Castro's indictment a big moment. He also said that the U.S. is freeing up Cuba, but Trump ruled out any escalation in the days ahead.
1: We'll see what happens, but we're freeing up Cuba.
2: Should we expect any escalation here, or should they expect
1: Cuba?
2: Anything? Yes.
1: No. No, you won't. There won't be escalation. I don't think there needs to be.
0: Later, U.S. Acting Attorney General Todd Blanche said that they expect Castro to appear in the U.S. by his own will or by another way. Earlier in the year, the Trump administration had seized on a domestic indictment to justify military action that toppled and captured Venezuelan President Nicolas Maduro.
3: We didn't indict. This isn't a show indictment. This is an indictment because we expect that there was a warrant issued for his arrest. So we expect that he will show up here by his own will or by another way.
0: However, the Cuban government has dismissed the charges as politically motivated and legally invalid. In a statement read on Cuban state television, the Cuban government condemned what it described as a despicable and infamous act of political provocation, arguing that Washington lacks the legitimacy and jurisdiction to pursue such action. It has also warned of fierce resistance to any U.S. military action. However, the move has received support from Cuban immigrants in the U.S., with some calling for Castro to face trial like Nazi officers after World War II.
4: I want that when they, U.S., go to Cuba, the first ones they should remove are Raul and Diaz-Canel and some commanders who are in the government who were murderers there. Bring them here.
5: We should do them the same thing that was done to the Nazis, hold a trial, prosecute them, you know, and make them pay for everything, for all the filth, for all the shit they have done in Cuba. Those people, I think, for me, are more murderous than the Nazis, worse than those of Hezbollah, and I was born with the Cuban Revolution in 58.
0: And to give us more details, our U.S. correspondent Susan Tehrani sent us this report from New York. Take a look.
6: In a dramatic escalation against Cuba's communist government, the Justice Department has indicted former Cuban leader Raul Castro over the 1996 shootdown of two civilian planes operated by the exile group Brothers to the Rescue, which killed four people, including U.S. citizens. Prosecutors say that Castro, then defense minister, helped authorize the attack alongside Fidel Castro. The move is highly significant because it comes as President Donald Trump intensifies pressure on Havana through sanctions, fuel restrictions, and also intelligence warnings over Cuba's ties to Russia as well as China. At the announcement in Miami, Acting Attorney General Todd Blanche refused to rule out future action to bring Castro into U.S. custody, saying that he could arrive, quote, by his own will or another way. Whether this remains a symbolic legal pressure or whether the Trump administration uses the indictment to justify broader action against Cuba politically and economically or even militarily is yet to be seen. Susan Tehrani reporting from New York for We On World is One.
0: And a high-stakes by-election that could reshape the future of Britain's leadership has been officially scheduled. The vote will take place on the 18th of June in the Makerfield constituency in northwest England. Now, this by-election, it comes after Labour MP Josh Simons resigned, paving the way for long-time Labour politician Andy Burnham to attempt to return to Parliament. Burnham is currently serving as Mayor of Greater Manchester and has already begun campaigning in Makerfield constituency. He is popular on the party's centre-left and said that a vote for him would be a vote for change, to change Labour and set a new path for Britain. He also published a campaign video in which he called for a new path for Britain. A Labour MP and former minister between 2001 and 2017, Burnham faces a tough test against Reform UK's candidate Robert Kenyon, a local plumber. At the 2024 general elections, Labour held the Makerfield seat by just over 5,000 votes. But in the local elections on the 7th of May, Reform UK won every ward in that constituency. If Andy Burnham wins the Makerfield by-election, he is widely seen as a likely challenger to Prime Minister Keir Starmer for the Labour leadership. However, his ambitions come at a turbulent time. UK's Prime Minister has been under intense pressure. And this is after the disastrous local and regional election results earlier in the month, where Labour lost dozens of councillors and Reform. This was lost to Reform UK and the Greens. Starmer's troubles deepened when Health Minister was Wes Streeting and four junior ministers resigned. In addition, around 90 Labour MPs have called for Starmer to step down or announce a timetable for his departure. Yet more than 100 lawmakers and most of his cabinet, they are backing him even now, highlighting divisions within the ruling party. And Chinese President Xi Jinping is likely to visit North Korea later this month or early in June as Beijing and Pyongyang move to strengthen their ties. Now, according to reports, a team of Chinese security service and protocol officers visited the North Korean capital, and a visit by Xi Jinping was likely in late May or early June. A senior official said that the Chinese president, who recently hosted U.S. President Donald Trump and also hosted the Russian President Vladimir Putin, will try to act as a mediator between Donald Trump and North Korean leader Kim Jong-un amid renewed discussions surrounding Pyongyang's nuclear program. Just last month, Chinese Foreign Minister Wang Yi visited Pyongyang, where he was welcomed by his North Korean counterpart. Wang Yi also met Kim Jong-un during his North Korean visit and spoke on a range of topics, including international and regional issues. Beijing remains Pyongyang's important economic and political ally. Just last year, the North Korean leader visited China and appeared alongside Xi Jinping during a major military parade. Bolivia's capital is at the epicenter of chaos. Protests and blockades continue across the country. The anti-government demonstrations have grown intense, pressing President Rodrigo Paz to resign. In La Paz, videos released by the government appear to show protesters forcing their way into the Departmental Court of Justice building. Footage filmed from inside the building shows gates being broken open as tensions escalate. Security has since been tightened across the capital. Police is heavily guarding the plaza, the square that houses the presidential palace and key government offices.
7: It's unfortunate that we have to suffer like this in this country. There's no produce, no diesel, no basic food staples because of the strike and the blockades. It's difficult to be in La Paz. It's as if we were under siege.
0: Now, the protests have triggered widespread shortages and transport disruptions across Bolivia. Road blockades set up by demonstrators have stranded trucks along major highways, slowing the movement of essential

0: supplies. Authorities report that at least 32 roadblocks took place on Tuesday alone. Markets in several areas have been left with empty shelves. Hospitals are struggling to cope with shortage of oxygen and other essential medical supplies.
1: We need medicines. We need supplies that, because of the blockades, we cannot receive. Hospitals of greater complexity, hospitals of second or third level, besides this, also need food, oxygen, and surgical supplies that are very difficult to access under the blockade conditions.
0: The weeks-long protests have escalated further in recent days. On Monday, the demonstrations escalated into a clash between police and thousands of protesters near the government palace. Authorities said that the unrest left at least 11 police officers injured and more than 100 people detained. Following this, several sectors of the country have called for peaceful resolution to the protests. Bolivia is facing its worst economic crisis in 40 years since taking office 6 months ago. President Paz has struggled to replenish the nation's shrinking fuel supplies. And at the same time, his government has faced pressure from powerful groups linked to former President Evo Morales. The government has accused political operatives of trying to bring Morales back to power through the current wave of protests. And it seems the diseases that were thought to have vanished are now returning. Such is the case in Australia. The country is facing its biggest diphtheria outbreak in decades, a disease many believed had been wiped out by vaccine drops. Authorities say more than 220 cases have already been reported in 2026, with infections now confirmed in northern, western and southern Australia. The outbreak began in remote communities in the Northern Territory, but genomic tracing has linked cases across borders, particularly into Western Australia's Kimberley region and parts of Queensland. Now, the Northern Territory has 133 cases, Western Australia 79 cases, South Australia is 6, while Queensland has 5 cases. And that takes the national tally to roughly 223 infections, which is an unprecedented spike for a disease that normally records fewer than a dozen cases a year in Australia. There's an even more alarming fact. It is that authorities are now investigating what could be Australia's first diphtheria-related death in nearly a decade. The suspected fatality was reported in a remote Northern Territory community. Now, what exactly is diphtheria? It is a highly contagious bacterial infection caused by diphtheria, which it primarily attacks the throat and airways, but can also infect the skin. Before the vaccines become common, diphtheria was one of the leading causes of child deaths worldwide. In Australia alone, more than 4,000 people died between 1926 and 1935 from this. Doctors say that there are two major forms of the disease. The first is respiratory diphtheria, and the more dangerous form. Symptoms include fever, sore throat, fatigue, and swollen glands. And within days, patients can develop a thick gray-white membrane in the throat that blocks breathing and swallowing. Severe cases can lead to suffocation, heart damage, nerve paralysis, and even death. Even with treatment, up to 1 in 10 patients does face the reality of death. The second form of cutaneous diphtheria, which affects the skin, it causes infected sores and ulcers that heal slowly and spread bacteria through direct contact. Health officials say most of the current Australian cases are skin infections, but around one third are respiratory, the deadlier variant. Now, medical experts say that several factors are driving this resurgence. One major concern is falling vaccination rates. After the COVID-19 pandemic, Australia's childhood immunization coverage has dropped below ideal herd immunity levels, and many adults have missed booster doses. The country's health minister, Mark Butler, has called the outbreak serious and possibly the worst Australia has seen in decades. Medical experts warn that immunity against diphtheria fades over time, which means booster shots are critical. Not just childhood vaccinations. Doctors stress that vaccination remains the best defense. It's over to sports now. North Korea's women's FC are now just one win away from being crowned Asian champions. They booked their spot in the title clash with a victory over South Korea's Suwon FC. and this AFC Women

Women's Champions League semi-final match had generated a lot of intrigue ever since it was revealed that these two teams would face each other, as it marked the first time athletes from the North would visit the South since 2018. The tickets sold out like hotcakes, although heavy rain left large sections of the stadium empty, and there were no away supporters because of travel restrictions between North and South. After an entertaining first half where both teams created several chances, hosts Suwon broke the deadlock in the 49th minute. But two quick goals put the visitors in control of the match. Suwon were awarded a penalty late in the match, but they failed to convert from the spot as the North Korean side won the match 2-1. The North Koreans hugged each other and wept at the full-time whistle as the Suwon players slumped to the turf. The North Koreans will stay in the South for Saturday's final, where they will take on Japan's Tokyo Verdy Bellezza at the same stadium.

0: As the coach, what pleased me most was that all of our players showed great mental strength despite the difficult conditions, including the heavy rain and playing at the opponent's stadium. They kept the team organized until the end and managed the game well.
1: All right, viewers, that's a wrap on this bulletin. Thanks so much for tuning in. We'll step into a short break. This is VEON. I'm Shivan. Stay with us.

0: 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Stories that analyze global and domestic politics. 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This is Race to Power. Only on WeOn.
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1: 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WeOn World is one. From the bustling trading floors of Wall Street to the vibrant exchanges of Asian stock markets, WeOn breaks it down for you to make sense of what's happening. As we reveal the key factors behind events, strategic battles, and the game-changing business decisions that shape the world. We bring you all of this and more on World Business Watch.
3: The Earth is sending distress signals. 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
1: 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Watch WeOn Wide Angle at these times on WeOn World is One. Where darkness hides behind every corner. Where the truth is stranger than fiction. A show that dives deep into the stories which shock and mystify. The victims, the accused, and the sinister plot. Prime Crime is your front row seat to darkness.
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6: From the bustling trading floors of Wall Street to the vibrant exchanges of Asian stock markets, WeOn breaks it down for you to make sense of what's happening. 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We bring you all of this and more on World Business Watch.
7: The Earth is sending distress signals. Wildfires, droughts, and melting glaciers. 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

Hello and welcome back to Beyond World is One. I'm Kanishka Sarkar and you are tuned into World Business Watch. This is your window into the fast-moving world of business. Let's get started with the top headlines. Asian markets surged in hopes of easing West Asia tensions. Japan's Nikkei jumped over 3% while South Korea's KOSPI soared more than 5% after Iran reviewed a new U.S. peace proposal and falling oil prices lifted investor confidence.

SpaceX has filed for a record-breaking IPO aiming to raise up to $75 billion at a valuation of near $1.7 trillion. The filing says Elon Musk would retain strong control as the company expands rapidly into satellite internet and AI.

Chip giant NVIDIA posted record quarterly revenue of $81.6 billion, driven by booming global demand for its AI chips. Despite blockbuster growth, NVIDIA shares slipped in after-hours trading as investors weighed future outlook and China market uncertainty.

Japan's exports rose nearly 15% in April, beating expectations despite ongoing West Asia tensions and global trade uncertainty. Strong overseas demand for cars and technology products helped support the world's fourth largest economy.

Gasoline price shocks this summer travel season as tight supply and global disruptions keep fuel costs elevated. Analysts warn prices remain volatile, adding pressure on households already paying more at the pump.

And coming up on World Business Watch today, global investors are cutting exposure to US debt, including moves by Japan and China amid inflation and fiscal concerns. Still, analysts say treasuries and the dollar remain the world's primary safe haven assets. We will decode this and more on the show today. Stay tuned.

Those were the top headlines, and now let's get straight to the markets. Now, the biggest Wall Street moment in years is just a few weeks away. Elon Musk is preparing to take SpaceX public, and the numbers are staggering. SpaceX is targeting a listing date of June 12th. The company wants to raise $75 billion, and its target valuation stands at $1.75 trillion. That would make it the largest IPO in American history. Musk is already the world's richest man, and according to Forbes, the Tesla CEO's net worth just over $800 billion. A successful SpaceX listing could push his wealth past the $1 trillion mark. For Musk, SpaceX is more than a business. It's a milestone. It is a statement that the company has redefined space travel and has won billions in government contracts. Now it wants a Wall Street crown to match. But SpaceX is just the opening act. OpenAI is the next in line. Sam Altman's AI juggernaut is eyeing a public listing by September. The company behind ChatGPT is currently valued at $852 billion. A successful IPO could push that number significantly higher. Then comes Anthropic. The AI safety company is targeting a listing before year end. Its current valuation sits at $900 billion. Three historic IPOs in one calendar year. The scale is unprecedented. Analysts say the listings reflect a broader shift. Private tech giants are running out of reasons to stay private. Investor appetite is strong and markets are hungry for the next big name. The AI race is also driving urgency. OpenAI and Anthropic are burning through cash, and public markets offer a fresh injection of capital. And now shifting focus to oil markets. The US oil prices extended losses on Thursday after taking a dramatic hit in the previous session. West Texas crude crashed more than 7% in just 24 minutes to $97 a barrel on Wednesday. The trigger? Well, a government report that caught markets completely off guard. The US Energy Information Administration, or the EIA, released its weekly inventory data on Wednesday. The numbers were nothing short of explosive. American crude oil stockpiles fell by 7.86 million barrels last week. That's a massive draw. Markets were only expecting a drop of about 2.5 million barrels. The actual figure came in more than three times higher.

Normally, a big inventory draw signals strong demand that pushes prices up. But traders reacted differently. The sharp price drop suggests panic selling. Some analysts believe markets were already priced for bullish data, and when the report hit, traders locked in profits fast. The selling was swift and brutal, 3% gone in under 30 minutes. Gasoline inventories also fell. Stocks dropped another 1.5 million barrels. That adds to the picture of tightening supply on the consumer side. Pump prices could feel pressure in the days ahead. There was one piece of negative data in the report. Diesel inventories rose slightly. Analysts had expected a draw there as well. Rising diesel stocks suggest that softer demand from the trucking and industrial sector, and that is a warning sign for the broader US economy. But the headline remains the crude draw. Oil markets are now watching very closely. Will prices stabilize or fall further? That depends on what traders do next. For now, the message from the data is clear. Supply is tightening fast, contrary to President Trump's claims of enough supply.

Let's keep it going with U.S. Now, the U.S. 30-year Treasury yield is flashing red. It is now trading near its highest level in 19 years. That is a signal investors cannot ignore for long. Yet, Wall Street appears unmoved. The S&P 500 remains within 2% of its all-time high, but bonds are screaming danger. The two are telling very different stories. The decoupling has been building for 6 or 7 weeks now. It's unusual, and history suggests that it will not last. In past cycles, when bonds sold off this aggressively, equities followed. Sometimes the lag was weeks and sometimes months, but the correction eventually followed. When bond yields rise sharply, borrowing costs go up, companies pay more to finance their operations, consumers feel the squeeze on mortgages and loans. Corporate profits come under pressure, stocks eventually feel the pain. The 30-year yield at around 5% is not a minor data point. It reflects deep concerns. Investors are demanding higher returns to hold long-term U.S. debt. And that signals worry about inflation, fiscal deficits, and the sustainability of U.S. government spending. The Congressional Budget Office has already warned America's debt trajectory is not stable. Credit rating agencies Moody's recently downgraded U.S. sovereign debt. So why are stocks still near record highs? Well, part of the answer is momentum. Part of it is artificial intelligence, optimism. Big tech continues to attract capital. Investors are betting on future earnings growth. But analysts say the question today is not whether Wall Street stocks will get the smart money memo. The question is when the Wall Street dance, say analysts, on likely a borrowed time. Moving on, U.S. consumer credit stress is showing fresh signs of building, with late-stage credit card default rising to levels not seen since the aftermath of the financial crisis. In this News and Numbers report, we break down how delinquencies have climbed over recent quarters, how they compare to past peaks, and what it signals about household financial health. Take a look.

And now let's put the spotlight on macros. Financial market bets directly contradict what President Donald Trump spent the last year demanding. Interest rate futures are flashing a startling signal. The base case among traders now shows incoming Federal Reserve Chair Kevin Warren.

quash hiking rates as his very first policy move. Not rate cuts or pause, but a hike. For well over a year, Trump has threatened to fire Jerome Powell. His reason? Powell refused to cut interest rates aggressively.

0: hikes are coming under Walsh. Kevin Walsh is a former Fed governor. He is known for hawkish instincts. Walsh's appointment signals something Trump may not have fully anticipated: an independent thinker at the Fed's helm. Inflation has remained stubborn, fiscal spending continues to balloon, and in this environment, a credible central banker might feel compelled to raise rates, not lower them. But Trump wants lower rates. He wanted a loyal Fed chair. He may have gotten neither. Markets are now pricing in a policy direction that stands at direct opposition to everything Trump has publicly demanded over the past year. Will Walsh actually raise rates? Nobody knows for certain. But the market thinks he just might. Next up, global investors are pulling back from one of the world's safest assets, U.S. government debt. Japan and China both reduced their exposure, while concerns over America's growing borrowing burden and the future path of U.S. interest rates are adding to investor anxiety. Yet, despite the sell-off, analysts say the dollar and the treasury market still remain the backbone of the global financial system. Here's a report decoding the dollar sell-off and its wider implications. Take a look.
1: Global investors are beginning to pull back from U.S. government debt as rising geopolitical tensions and inflation concerns shake confidence in bond markets. Seven of the top 10 foreign holders reduced their exposure, including Japan and China. At the same time, investors are reassessing inflation risks and the future path of U.S. interest rates under new Federal Reserve Chair Kevin Walsh. Rising oil prices have added to fears that inflation could stay elevated for longer, forcing markets to rethink expectations of rate cuts this year. The pressure on the US bond market is already visible in yields. The benchmark 10-year Treasury yield climbed above 4.6% this week, while the 30-year yield touched its highest level since 2007. Higher yields reflect falling bond prices as investors demand better returns to compensate for inflation and rising debt risks. Analysts say the Gulf conflict has added another layer of stress to the market. Higher energy prices are feeding inflation concerns globally, while disruptions in trade and shipping have also reduced the oil surplus earned by Gulf exporters. That in turn may weaken their ability to continue buying large amounts of US debt. Despite the recent pullback, analysts say a large-scale exit from US assets remain unlikely for now. The US dollar and treasury market still offer unmatched liquidity and remain the world's largest and deepest financial safe haven. Economists point out that there are few realistic alternatives capable of absorbing global capital flows at the same scale. China, however, continues to gradually diversify its reserves away from US assets. The People's Bank of China has increased its gold holdings for 18 consecutive months, with reserves rising to more than 74 million ounces by April. Gold is increasingly being viewed as a hedge against geopolitical and financial uncertainty. China is also pushing for yuan-based trade to counter dollar dominance. Still, economists say China continues to accumulate large amounts of US dollars through trade, making the treasury market a natural destination because of its liquidity and relatively high yields. While the latest data points to rising caution towards US debt, markets believe any shift away from treasuries is likely to remain gradual rather than sudden. There are also growing concerns over America's long-term debt sustainability as borrowing costs rise. Investors are increasingly questioning how long the US can continue financing large deficits without facing market pressure. The combination of war risks, inflation fears, and uncertainty has pushed many global funds to move towards equities or alternative assets. Business Bureau, VION, World is One.

0: empire, and it is growing at a stunning pace. Trump Jr.'s investment firm 1789 Capital becomes one of America's fastest growing funds. According to a report by the Financial Times, the Capital Venture firm has grown from roughly $200 million to $3.5 billion in assets in just 1 year. That is a surge of over 1,650%. Paul Ibrahimzadeh, a partner at the 1789 Capital, said that the company aims to increase its assets under management to $10 billion within the next few years. He added, the goal is to secure the firm's position well beyond the Trump era. So what is driving this explosive growth? The firm has staked out territory as an explicit alternative to ESG, or Environmental, Social and Governance Investing, that dominated Wall Street in the recent years. Now, the firm's pitch is back American companies driving what it calls IEG, which is Innovation, Entrepreneurship and Growth. 1789 Capital describes this approach as patriotic capitalism, investing exclusively in America. Now, in recent pitches to investors, the firm is being compared to the Carlyle Group, one of the Wall Street's most powerful private equity giants. The firm's portfolio reads like a who's who of the hottest private companies in the world. According to the pitch book, 1789 Capital has made a series of investments over the past year in late-stage unlisted companies. These include expense management startup, Ramp, HR platform Deel, data center firm Crusoe, chip designer Grok, and AI research lab Replit AI. Recent deals also include investment in Elon Musk's companies, including SpaceX and XAI. Anduril and Cerebras are also part of the portfolio. The fund's growth has accelerated sharply since President Trump returned to the White House in January last year. Critics have raised conflict of interest concerns. Trump Jr.'s team denies any wrongdoing. However, one thing is clear, 1789 Capital is no longer a niche fund. It's a major force on Wall Street.
1: Hello to everyone in Greenland. Okay, are you still interested in buying?
0: And now shifting focus back to India. Now, India runs a trade deficit of $333 billion. It imports 88% of its crude oil every month. The country spends $19 billion just buying oil. The result, rupee hitting repeated record lows, testing 97 per dollar for the first time ever. Suggestions are for interest rate hikes, but rate increases to defend the rupee is not going to fix the problem. Every basis point of rate hike makes borrowing costlier for Indian businesses. It does nothing to cut the import bill. Punishing Indian growth to attract foreign bond money is also a bad trade. Compare this to China. Beijing held the yuan deliberately weak for 15 years, and that decision built an export machine that now runs a $1 trillion annual surplus. India sits on the opposite end. It imports oil, gold, fertilizers, electronics, and edible oil. Strengthening the rupee when half of your exports need imported raw materials just inflates the cost. It does not make you competitive. The Reserve Bank of India has burned through $30 billion in reserves since February, trying to shore up the rupee. That is not a strategy that is running on a treadmill while the floor keeps moving. India has no structural dollar-earning engine that scales with rupee weakness, the way manufacturing does for export economies. Foreign portfolio investors have pulled out $21.73 billion from Indian stocks in just 4 months. Bond inflows alone cannot plug that gap. With Brent crude above $100, India's current account deficit is heading towards 2% of GDP. So raising rates to attract foreign debt capital while the domestic economy needs cheaper credit is like fixing a leak by drilling another hole in the same wall. The rupee problem is real, but rate hikes won't solve it. Moving on, India's Commerce Minister Piyush Goyal has a bold claim. He says India's toffee

retail would surely be a melody to the ears, and the numbers back him up. India's confectionery exports have surged nearly 166% since 2013-14. And that is not a small jump, that is transformation. Indian sweets and candies are reaching kitchens and shelves around the world. From West Asia to Europe, demand is rising. Goyal credits focused policy, better packaging and improved quality standards. The government has been pushing the food processing sector hard, and it is paying off as Indian exporters have stepped up. Goyal's social post follows a viral video of Prime Minister Narendra Modi gifting Melody Toffee to his Italian counterpart Giorgia Meloni. Modi's Europe visit aims to open new trade corridors. Analysts say confectionery could be one of the beneficiaries, as India is not just a market anymore. It is a supplier, a competition, and a global player. However, the real question now is, from diplomatic handshakes in European capitals to toffee wrappers on foreign shelves, can India's footprint expand further?

0: 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Now available in more than 190 countries worldwide, because we believe that the world is one. 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We own. World is one.
1: 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World is One.
2: Where darkness hides behind every corner. Where the truth is stranger than fiction. A show that dives deep into the stories which shock and mystify. The victims, the accused, and the sinister plot. Prime Crime is your front row seat to darkness.
3: This is our brand new edition of South India, a daily dynamic show that will capture the pulse of the southern Indian state.
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5: bustling trading floors of Wall Street, to the vibrant exchanges of Asian stock markets, We On breaks it down for you to make sense of what's happening. 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We bring you all of this and more on World Business Watch.
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5: Where darkness hides behind every corner. Where the truth is stranger than fiction. A show that dives deep into the stories which shock and mystify. The victims, the accused, and the sinister plot.

Welcome back. Thanks for staying tuned. I'm Samiksha Srivastava. Lots lined up in this edition. First up, as always, the headlines. Permanent representative of India to the UN slams Pakistan, notes the country's record of involvement in genocidal acts against civilians as 750 deaths and injuries were documented in Afghanistan as a result of cross-border armed violence.

0: Reports suggest Xi Jinping may visit North Korea as early as next week or in early June. The visit is said to be part of potential diplomatic efforts, with Xi possibly acting as mediator between Trump and North Korean leader Kim.
1: Right. Fine, he'll do whatever I want him to do. He's very, very good man. And he'll do whatever I want him to do, and he's a great guy.
0: Donald Trump says Israeli Prime Minister Netanyahu would do whatever he wants to do when asked how long the two countries could hold off strikes against Iran, describes him as a cooperative and a great guy.

0: sea spot.
1: We would have to open the strait. That would open immediately. So we're going to give this one shot. I'm in no hurry. You never think, oh, the midterms, I'm in a hurry. I'm in no hurry.
2: Donald Trump says he is in no hurry to reach a deal with Iran, downplays political pressure from upcoming midterm elections, underlines that any agreement would need to ensure opening of Hormuz Strait.

Zelensky warns that Russia may launch attacks on Ukraine from Belarus, Bryansk direction. Targeting Chernihiv and Kiev areas, says Ukraine is strengthening defenses and cautions that involving Belarus in the conflict would have serious consequences.

By-elections to be held on June 18th in UK's Makerfield after Labour MP Josh Simmons resigns to allow Andy Burnham to contest the seat. If elected, Burnham could return to Parliament and challenge Keir Starmer for Labour leadership.

Three people die and a fourth is hospitalized after suspected drug overdose in the U.S. New Mexico. Authorities say more than a dozen first responders are quarantined and being evaluated for possible exposure to unknown substance. Japan's exports rose nearly 15% in April, beating expectations. Despite ongoing West Asia tensions and global trade uncertainty, strong overseas demand for cars as well as technology products helped support the world's fourth largest economy. And SL Group celebrates 100 years of growth, innovation and resilience. From a modest grain trading business to a global conglomerate, its journey reflects entrepreneurial vision, strong family values and commitment to the nation.

0: We begin this edition with the latest on the Russia-Ukraine war. Ukraine claims that a Russian drone struck a residential building in the country's northern region that killed one elderly woman and injured 11 others. Authorities in Ukraine claim that the Russian drone strike killed a 94-year-old woman in the town of Konotop. Visuals that have surfaced show firefighters conducting rescue operations using search dogs as heavy machinery sift through rubbles from the damaged buildings. Meanwhile, Ukrainian President Volodymyr Zelensky claims that Russia is considering additional attacks on regions near Chernihiv and Kiev from Belarus.
1: Together with the military, the intelligence services, the security service of Ukraine, and the foreign ministry, we discussed in detail what is currently happening in the Belarus-Bryansk region direction. It is from there that the Russians are considering scenarios for additional attacks on Ukraine against the northern regions, our Chernihiv, Kiev sectors.
0: In the midst of this, Estonia has said that India has the leverage to put pressure on Russia and end the war in Ukraine. It was in an interview that Estonia's foreign minister has said that India can play a big role in efforts to bring peace, further adding that she is hoping India to participate in Estonia's Ukraine Recovery Conference next year, which is aimed at rebuilding the war-torn country. Now, Israel's national security minister has been condemned by several international countries for the ill treatment of Gaza flotilla activists. This comes after Israeli Navy forces intercepted a flotilla that carried aid to Gaza region. The Israeli far-right minister, Itamar Ben-Gvir, posted a video that shows him taunting the detained Gaza aid flotilla activists, kneeling with their heads bowed and their hands tied to their backs. The incident has also drawn criticism from Israeli Prime Minister, saying they are not in line with country's values. The US ambassador to Israel also condemned the minister, calling it a despicable action. In a post on social media platform X, the envoy said that Itamar Ben-Gvir has betrayed the dignity of his nation. Similarly, the European Union has also lambasted the Israel far-right minister. European Commissioner said that no one should be punished for defending humanity. Following this, UK Foreign Minister has said that she is truly appalled by the actions of Israel's National Security Minister, further adding that the action violates the most basic standards of respect and dignity in the way people should be treated. Parallelly, Australia's Foreign Ministry has also condemned Israel's degrading treatment of detained activists from the Gaza-bound flotilla. The country's foreign minister, Penny Wong, called the incident shocking and unacceptable. On the other hand, Canada and Netherlands said that they will even summon their Israeli ambassadors. Canada's foreign ministry has called Israeli ministers' actions as deeply troubling, while Netherlands' foreign ministry has criticized far-right ministers' video as shocking and unacceptable. Amidst all the flak, United Nations has even called for the detained Gaza flotilla activists to be treated with dignity and respect, adding that anyone detained after the flotilla's interception by Israel must be treated well and in line with international rules and regulations.
2: Look, as I said, everyone who has been detained by the Israeli authorities who are members of the flotilla needs to be treated with respect and dignity, like anyone who is detained, and they need to be returned back to their homes immediately. And it is imperative that they be treated well along international regulations.
3: After declaring the fig, I immediately convened.
0: Now, the World Health Organization has declared the risk of Ebola virus high in Central Africa. However, UN Health Agency has said that the risk remains low across the globe, even as the latest surge in Ebola-linked cases has been declared an international health emergency. In fact, the World Health Organization has added that the virus had likely been spreading for months.
3: Declaring the fig, I immediately convened an emergency committee under the IHR. which met yesterday and agreed that the situation is a public health emergency of international concern, but is not a pandemic emergency. WHO assesses the risk of the epidemic as the high at the national and regional levels and low at the global level.
0: Well, the outbreak of the highly contagious fever was declared in Eastern Democratic Republic of Congo last Friday. Ebola has killed more than 15,000 people in Africa in the past half century. The 17th Ebola outbreak to hit the Democratic Republic of Congo is already suspected of having caused 139 deaths from around 600 probable cases. Experts even say that the numbers are likely to rise further in coming days. The WHO has highlighted the complexity of detecting and even responding to the current outbreak. It has been spreading to hard-to-reach areas of Democratic Republic of Congo's conflict-torn Ituri province. Complicating things further, the rare strain behind the outbreak does not show up on tests for the more common strain of Ebola, with no vaccines or even specific treatment that is available for Bundibugyo strain. Measures to curb its spread are limited for now. The WHO has said that it is examining whether any candidate vaccines or treatments could be used to rein in the outbreak. WHO's Emergency Alert and Response Director has stressed that all contacts, all cases should not travel Washington. It said that it is screening air passengers from outbreak-hit areas and temporarily even suspending visa services, although a State Department official said that the DRC football team would be allowed to travel to the US for the World Cup. However, the Democratic Republic of Congo national football team on Wednesday cancelled a planned pre-World Cup training camp at home, and this is after the country was hit by an Ebola outbreak and the rising number of cases, of course. A team official, meanwhile, Bahrain has announced 30-day ban on visitors from the DRC, South Sudan and Uganda in wake of the virus outbreak. Now, India has taken another major step towards strengthening its indigenous defense capabilities.

country's Defence Research and Development Organisation has successfully completed development trials of the unmanned aerial vehicle launched precision guided missile, which is known as ULPGM-V3. The successful testing marks a significant boost for India's growing drone warfare and precision strike program. Defence Minister Rajnath Singh described the feat as a strategic milestone in India's journey towards self-reliance in defence manufacturing. The trials underline New Delhi's push to reduce dependence on imported weapon systems and even strengthen military technology. The indigenous military technology, that is, the missile underwent testing in both air-to-ground and air-to-air combat configurations at a DRDO test facility near Kurnool in Andhra Pradesh. During the trials, the system demonstrated its ability to strike a wide range of targets, including tanks, helicopters, drones, and other aerial threats. Officials even said that the missile operated through an advanced integrated ground control system. The system managed launch operations, command functions, and real-time mission control. During the tests, DRDO designed the platform with automated launch and readiness technologies to improve response systems during combat situations. The ULPGM-V3 has been specifically built for launch from unmanned aerial vehicles, commonly known as drones. In practical battlefield terms, the weapon gives drones the capability to carry out precision strikes against enemy armor on the ground while also engaging hostile airborne targets. The air-to-ground version of the missile focuses on anti-tank warfare and battlefield strike operations, while the air-to-air configurations allows drones to neutralize hostile UAVs, helicopters, and even low-flying aerial threats. The dual-role capability significantly expands the operational flexibility of India's drone fleet. In fact, the successful trials come at a time when militaries across the world are rapidly shifting towards drone-centric warfare. Wars in West Asia and Eastern Europe have demonstrated how unmanned systems can change the balance on the battlefield through surveillance, rapid targeting, and even precision strikes. India now appears determined to integrate similar capabilities into its own military doctrine. Strategically, this development could provide India with a critical battlefield advantage in future conflicts. Armed drones equipped with precision-guided missiles can even strike enemy positions without risking pilot lives. Such systems can also operate in difficult terrain and hostile environments where conventional aircraft may face greater vulnerability. In fact, by deploying armed drones capable of intercepting hostile aerial platforms, India could very much create a more layered and flexible air defense network along sensitive border areas. Another major strategic advantage lies in cost efficiency and rapid deployment. Drone-launched missiles are often cheaper to operate compared to traditional fighting aircraft missions. This allows armed forces to sustain longer operations in the long run. The development also carries geopolitical and industrial importance. According to the government, Indian defense firms and MSMEs played a key role in building the missile system. Officials even stated that successful trials confirmed that the domestic supply chain is now prepared for serial production too. This not only strengthens India's defense manufacturing ecosystem, but also opens the possibility of future exports in the growing global drone weapons market. The Congress Party is set to join the Tamil Nadu cabinet after a 59-year hiatus. Two Congress MLAs in Tamil Nadu will be taking oath as ministers in Vijay's cabinet today. This will mark the party's comeback to the state government. The two MLAs who are set to take oath are Rajesh Kumar and P. Vishwanathan. AICC Secretary K.C. Venugopal announced the decision by sharing a post on X. He said that Congress President Mallikarjun Kharge has approved the induction of these MLAs into the Tamil Nadu cabinet, calling the occasion a historic one. The Congress, with its five MLAs, was among the first parties to extend support to Vijay-led TVK after it lagged majority to form government following the counting of votes on 4th of May. Later, other parties joined in and offered support to the TVK, making it possible for Vijay to form a government in the state after an impressive debut poll performance. As Vijay is set to expand his cabinet, trouble already seems to be brewing for the newly sworn-in chief minister. Vijay has received a warning from one of its coalition partners, and that is the CPIM, that has warned Vijay against accommodating rival AIADMK in the state cabinet. Its CPIM state secretary,
P. Shanmugam, who has said that the party would reconsider its support to the new Vijay-led government, and that is if the AIADMK is accommodated in actor Vijay and Chief Minister's cabinet. The warning from the left comes a week after the floor test that TVK underwent amid struggle to garner required support to form the government. In fact, during the floor test, Vijay's party mustered the support of as many as 144 MLAs. In the state assembly elections, TVK won 108 seats, which is 10 seats short of the majority mark. Vijay-led TVK formed the coalition government with the backing from the Congress, left parties, Indian Union Muslim League, or the IUML, and the VCK. A faction of the AIADMK comprising of 25 MLAs led by SP Velumani and CV Shanmugam supported Vijay's TVK ahead of the trust vote, which happened on 11th of May. The remaining 22 MLAs of the party under party chief K. Palaniswamy opposed the floor test. The internal rift within the AIADMK improved Vijay's tally in the assembly. And for now, here's a quick look at other stories that you're tracking from India at this hour. In the state of West Bengal, voting is underway at the Falta Assembly seat in South 24 Parganas. More than 2,360,000 voters are casting their ballots across 285 polling booths. The Election Commission ordered a fresh poll after citing severe electoral offences and subversion of the democratic process during the April 29th vote. Counting of votes will take place on 24th of May. The Election Commission has deployed additional forces to ensure smooth conduct of polling in the constituency. A Delhi court expanded the CBI custody of Shubham Khernar, one of the accused in the 2026 NEET UG question paper leak case, by 5 more days. The agency told the court that the extension was necessary to identify additional accused and trace those who purchased the leaked paper. The court even sent 5 others to judicial custody until the 2nd of June. Congress leaders gathered at Veerbhoomi, New Delhi today to mark the 35th death anniversary of former Prime Minister Rajiv Gandhi. Congress Parliamentary Party Chairperson Sonia Gandhi, Congress President Mallikarjun Kharge and Lok Sabha Leader of Opposition Rahul Gandhi joined in paying homage. Congress MP Priyanka Gandhi Vadra was also present, accompanied by her children. And this as the leaders paid their tributes at Rajghat on Mahatma Gandhi Marg. It's the memorial where Rajiv Gandhi was cremated after his assassination in 1991.

0: Well, May 21 marks the founding anniversary of the Indian conglomerate Essel Group, which was established on this date in 1926. On the occasion of 100 years of the Essel Group, let's take a look at impression of a century.
1: मैंने हमेशा माना है कि बिजनेस शॉर्टकट्स का खेल नहीं होता, ये निरंतरता और धैर्य से आगे बढ़ने का सफर होता है।
2: When dreams are bigger than usual and determination is unwavering, no roadblocks can stop the journey to reach the pinnacle of success. This spirit is exemplified in the completion of 100 years of SL Group, a brand defined by vision, dedication, struggle, service and success. The extraordinary story of SL Group is a testament to the values fostered by the four generations of the Goyal family, who believed in leadership, foresight, the courage of taking risks, the spirit of never surrendering, the serving of humanity, and a deep sense of national pride. These values have outlined SL Group's impact across the world and brought to light the talent and intention of passionate Indians who are dreaming big. Yet, behind every story of success lies a narrative of struggle, and SL Group is no exemption. A century ago, in the year 1926, Sri Jagannath Goenka laid the foundation of the SL Group with a humble grain store in Adampur, a small town in Haryana's Hisar district. Over time, the business steadily expanded, navigating through life's challenges, until the business eventually relocated to Delhi's Motia Khan area. In 1969, a crucial moment arrived when the Goyal family business was divided among the brothers. At this crossroads, in 1970, a 20-year-old Subhash Chandra stepped into the world of business. There were no precedents he could follow. All he had was unwavering self-belief and the steadfast values to guide his way. With just 17 rupees in his pocket, Subhash Chandra's heart brimmed with dreams and the resolve to realize them. Fueled by his determination, this young man took flight, setting out to turn his ambitions into reality. Until then, the business had been limited to trading grains. But now, it was ready to leave its mark across multiple sectors. In this spirit, the SL Group was established in 1976. In 1981, SL Propak Limited introduced laminated tubes to India. In 1990, India's first modern amusement park, SL World, opened in Mumbai. Then in 1992 came a historic revolution. India's first private satellite television channel, ZTV. This marked a major transformation in the Indian entertainment industry. Until then, the satellite television business had been dominated by foreigners. The launch of ZTV broke the monopoly. Over decades, ZTV has remained the leader in the entertainment industry. In 1994, City Cable was launched, followed by the country's first 24-hour Hindi news channel, Zee News, in the year 1995. During the 2000s, the SL Group expanded even further, venturing into diverse sectors such as education, direct to home, real estate and infrastructure. For Dr. Subhash Chandra, achievement wasn't just about establishing successful companies. It was about demonstrating that Indian ambition could shine on the global stage. The SL Group embodied this vision, transforming every aspiration into reality. How However, the group's century-long journey was not solely defined by triumphs. Through its history, the group encountered five critical crises, moments when the future seemed grim. Yet, each time the clouds of adversity eventually lifted. The key to this remarkable resilience lies in the SL Group's foundation, a commitment to foresight and perseverance. It is through this belief that the SL Group accomplished its A to Z journey, from Adampur to Z. Therefore, Dr. Subhash Chandra says,
1: 100 वर्ष एक उल्लेखनीय उपलब्धि तो है ही, एक जिम्मेदारी भी है। महत्वपूर्ण है उसे सुरक्षित रखना, उसे सीखते रहना और इस संस्था को आगे बढ़ाना।

0: dry conditions worsen. Fires have also been reported in Greece, Italy, Japan, and even parts of India. Scientists say global fire conditions have become more extreme due to rising temperatures and drying vegetation. Heat waves are arriving earlier, floods are becoming deadlier, wildfires are spreading faster. Climatic disruptions worldwide have created massive destruction across the globe. So, what is causing this global climate chaos? Why are extreme events happening more often? What is the human impact of these disruptions? Are more extreme weather conditions expected in the future? And are governments prepared for a future of climate disasters? All this and more on We on Wide Angle this week. Large parts of North and Central India are in the grip of an intense heat wave as temperatures continue to rise across multiple states. People are avoiding stepping out during peak hours as hot winds sweep through cities and towns. The India Meteorological Department has warned that the extreme conditions are expected to continue.
1: There would be heatwave conditions in northwestern India and central India till next week. Some regions of Uttar Pradesh are likely to witness severe heatwave conditions.
0: On the 19th of May, several districts recorded temperatures above 46 degrees Celsius. Water demand has risen sharply and power consumption has surged as millions rely on coolers and air conditioners. The IMD has also warned of unusually warm nights in several states, offering little relief even after sunset. The Delhi government has established temporary cooling zones and summer relief camps across the city's crowded areas, major bus stands and metro stations to combat severe heat waves. The cooling zones have makeshift tents with water coolers and cooling fans, and visitors are also given oral rehydration solution. These facilities offer immediate refuge from peak afternoon temperatures.
2: This is a very good initiative by the Delhi government, and it should make more such cooling zones so that it facilitates the tourists.
3: The facilities at the cooling zone are very good, and we were given oral rehydration solution and towels, and we really liked it, and they have installed coolers well.
0: Just days before, large parts of India came under a severe heat wave alert. Several states were battling a completely different weather crisis. On the 13th and 14th of May, powerful thunderstorms, heavy rains, dust storms, and lightning struck parts of North and South India, leaving behind widespread damage and death. Uttar Pradesh was the worst hit. At least 104 people lost their lives across the state as the storm turned deadly.
1: The number of deaths has reached to 104. Major reasons for the deaths are the storm. Some person died after they were struck by a collapsed wall, some under a tree fallen on the ground.
0: In one dramatic video from Bareilly, a man holding on to a tin structure was flung into the air by strong winds as shocked onlookers watched below. A scene straight out of a film. The man sustained injuries after falling to the ground. He suffered fractures to his hands and legs, and he received treatment in a hospital.
2: I was at least 50 feet above the ground. After I went high up in the storm, I fell 80 feet away.
0: On the 12th of May, an under-construction structure collapsed due to heavy rains in the city of Sangli in Maharashtra. This led to the deaths of 6 people, while 13 others got injured. The incident took place when pilgrims returning from a religious gathering took shelter at the site following heavy rains.
2: Yesterday, May 12th, after a pilgrimage, rain occurred. To save themselves from rains, they, pilgrims, sought shelter at an under-construction site where a wall collapsed, which resulted in deaths of 6 people.

0: and 13 are injured.
1: At least 7 people, including 2 children, died, and several others were injured after a wall collapsed in Bengaluru on the 29th of April. The collapse came as Bengaluru witnessed heavy rains earlier in the day that disrupted traffic and caused waterlogging in low-lying areas across the city. Just days later, those same regions are dealing with a very different extreme. This is the Run of Kutch in Gujarat. The Indian western state produces roughly 3/4 of India's total salt output. Here, the summer temperatures routinely exceed 45 degrees Celsius and can reach 50 degrees. The dry heat makes life punishing and intolerable. It also makes the desert ideal for salt production. In the little Run of Kutch, up to 50,000 workers spend 8 grueling months on the remote salt pans without electricity, adequate healthcare, even bereft of the shade of a tree. Heavily reliant on water tankers to deliver drinking and washing water every 25 days, these salt workers use shaded rest breaks, cloth-cooled water bottles, and staggered hours to survive the sweltering heat.
2: I have been working in this heat for 30 years. It is hot and gives me a headache, but we have to do it to earn our livelihood.
3: We take pills if our health becomes bad. We take pills when the body aches or there is pain. We keep taking pills. I take medicine and then continue working.
4: It does hurt. The skin breaks and sometimes there is bleeding because the salt is very harsh.
1: Fatigue, dizziness, and nausea, telltale signs of heat stress, are frequently reported by the workers. What's especially concerning is that India has no fixed legal temperature at which work must stop, and mainly relies on IMD heat wave thresholds. It is not just India that is reeling under extreme weather conditions. Across the border in Pakistan, millions are also struggling through an intense and prolonged heat wave. Throughout April and May, temperatures across southern Pakistan have remained far above normal levels. Karachi, a city that usually receives some relief from sea breezes along the Arabian Sea, has been struggling to escape the heat. During the first half of May, temperatures in Karachi crossed 40 degrees on multiple days. According to the Pakistan Meteorological Department, the city recently recorded a maximum temperature of 44.1 degrees Celsius, its highest temperature since May 31st, 2018, when Karachi touched 46 degrees.
0: It is very difficult to ride a motorcycle in these hot summer days. With the heat wave going on, there should be water camps at various places so that people can stop and drink water and freshen up a bit before driving off on their journey.
1: Hospitals in Karachi have also reported a rise in heat-related illnesses. The most at risk are outdoor workers, elderly people, and patients with existing medical conditions. Patients suffering from heat stroke, dehydration, diarrhea, and gastroenteritis have been admitted across multiple hospitals. Doctors say the hot weather is also worsening conditions like blood pressure and diabetes.
2: As soon as temperature rose, the flow of patients increased because of the rise of blood pressure patients and diabetic patients. The number of patients increase in summer season. During the heat stroke season, hospital admittance rises as a result, on average a 30 to 50% increase compared to normal days.
1: A brutal heat wave is sweeping across South Asia, disrupting daily life for millions across the region. While South Asia continues to struggle with extreme heat, China is facing a different weather emergency. Torrential rains have battered large parts of southern and central China, triggering deadly floods, landslides, and mass evacuations. At least 22 people have lost their lives after heavy rains battered central and southern China. Chinese authorities warn that multiple provinces face a high risk of rain-related disasters. The worst-hit regions included Jiangxi, Anhui, Hunan, Hubei, Guizhou, Guangxi, Guangdong, and Hainan. Look at these visuals. The eyewitness's video from the 18th of May showed a car being swept away by floodwaters in China's Guizhou province after heavy rainfall caused the Jian River to overflow. Emergency teams were deployed across flooded areas as thousands of residents were evacuated from waterlogged neighborhoods. Visuals broadcast on Chinese state media showed collapsed roads, vehicles submerged under water, and rescue workers carrying people through flooded streets.
5: When I woke up in the morning and looked around, it was like an ocean. The road I built in front of my house is so high that the water reversed flow, but after an hour, the water flooded into my room.
1: In some areas, schools, businesses, and public transport services were shut down as rain continued to pound the region. The Chinese government also announced disaster relief funding of 150 million yuan, or $22 million, as emergency response operations were activated across multiple provinces. On the 15th of May, five delivery riders rushed into fast-moving floodwaters in China's Guangzhou to rescue a child who had been suddenly swept away. Working together, they successfully pulled the child to safety. The child, a young boy, was riding a bicycle when he lost his balance and fell into the surging water, which threatened to sweep him away.
0: I came over to pick up an order. Just as I arrived, I saw him fall off his bicycle. I saw him choking on the water. I didn't think about anything else. I just ran over. It was extremely urgent because most of the manhole covers had been opened. At that moment, I only thought about saving him, getting him out of there as quickly as possible because the current was extremely fast. I intercepted him and pulled him up. Then the others came over to hold him. My shoes fell off. My earphones fell off. There was no time to think about any of that. He was already choking on the water when I saw him.
1: China's National Meteorological Center has warned that the severe weather system is expected to shift further east and south, with heavy rainfall forecast along the middle and lower reaches of the Yangtze River. In East Africa, Somalia is facing two extremes at once. On the 5th of May, heavy overnight rainfall flooded parts of the capital city, Mogadishu, submerging low-lying neighborhoods and leaving major roads underwater. Visuals from the city showed residents wading through muddy floodwater as authorities worked to clear blocked drainage channels.
6: This morning at 5 a.m., we came here to open this drainage canal. Previously, people in this neighborhood used to leave their homes whenever it rained. But now, a drainage system has been built. We would like to thank the Banadir Regional Administration and the local community members who contributed to its construction.
1: May falls during Somalia's Gu rainy season, which usually brings the heaviest rainfall to the country's southern and central regions. But years of drought, rapid urban expansion, and damaged infrastructure have left the country highly vulnerable to flash floods. And while floodwaters hit the capital, other parts of Somalia continue to suffer from a devastating drought. In Puntland, a punishing dry spell has turned large stretches of land into barren wasteland. World Food Program footage showed dead animals lying across cracked earth as water sources dried up and families were forced into makeshift camps. Local residents described entire communities losing their livestock, one of their main sources of food and income.
7: After a prolonged drought, we had hoped and prayed to Allah for rain, but it never came. The water sources we depended on for farming, including the river, dried up completely. Once the river was gone, we could no longer sustain our cattle. Rather than watching them die of thirst, we were forced to slaughter them. On top of this, ongoing conflict made our situation even worse, forcing us to flee before the fighting reached.
1: Thousands of kilometers away from Asia, the impact of extreme weather is still being felt in Hawaii. 2 months after devastating floods hit the island of Oahu in March 2026, farmers across Hawaii's north shore are still struggling to recover. Back-to-back storms brought some of the worst flooding the state has seen in more than two decades. Across the region, small farms that help supply food to the islands suffered massive damage.
8: Right now we're here at Mahiko Farm, and as you can see, all the mud and everything got destroyed over here. We are not sure how the water got here because it's kind of like we're in a mountain, but when it came 1 a.m, and it hit us really fast.
1: More than 600 farms reported losses worth nearly $40 million, including damage to crops, livestock, and farm equipment. Local farming groups say the real scale of destruction may be even higher, with losses possibly crossing $50 million. For many farmers, recovery has been slow and uncertain. While some parts of the world are battling floods and heavy rain, other regions are facing a different kind of disaster. In the United States, multiple states have witnessed major wildfires in recent weeks. As hot, dry, and windy conditions created the perfect environment for fast-spreading fires. In Southern California, a rapidly moving wildfire near Los Angeles has triggered mass evacuations across several communities. The blaze, officially named the Sandy Fire, broke out on the 18th of May near Simi Valley, northwest of downtown Los Angeles. Satellite images showed massive clouds of smoke rising over Los Angeles County as emergency crews rushed to protect nearby communities. Authorities warned that high temperatures, dry conditions, and gusty winds could further intensify the fire. From the United States to Europe now, earlier in May, several parts of Europe also faced fast-spreading wildfires, as dry conditions and strong winds helped flames spread rapidly. In southern Poland, a large wildfire broke out across forest land, burning nearly 100 hectares. Around 300 firefighters, dozens of emergency vehicles, and water-bombing helicopters were deployed to control the blaze. Authorities said the fire was initially brought under control, but strong winds caused the flames to spread again. Meanwhile, in Italy, a major forest fire in the Tuscany region forced the evacuation of around 3,000 people. Fire, which started in late April, spread across more than 800 hectares of forest land between the provinces of Lucca and Pisa. Firefighters struggled to contain the blaze as powerful winds continued to fan the flames across Mount Faeta. In late April, Japan also witnessed one of its biggest wildfires in more than three decades. The fires raged across the mountainous Iwate region in northern Japan, burning around 1,600 hectares of forest land. Hundreds of firefighters and more than 1,000 military personnel were deployed, as the blaze continued for 11 days before being brought under control. Scientists warn that many of the extreme weather events seen across the world this year may be driven by a combination of climate change and a possibly strong El Niño. El Niño is a natural climate pattern caused by the unusual warming of surface waters in the central and eastern Pacific Ocean, a phenomenon that can disrupt weather patterns across the globe. A standard El Niño is declared when sea surface temperatures rise, but a super El Niño happens when temperatures are more than 2 degrees above the average. There is an indication of a super El Niño developing in the Pacific Ocean.

0: and that poses a severe threat to India, driving extreme heat waves across the subcontinent and threatening to weaken the crucial southwest monsoon. The last Super El Niño occurred in 2015-16, with others in 97-98 and 1982-83. With global temperatures already rising due to human-induced climate change, scientists fear this could turn into an especially strong El Niño year.
1: The 2023-2024 El Niño event overlapped with the warmest 12-month period on record. And this year we saw many extreme weather events, high-impact extreme weather events around the world. And whilst El Niño did have a strong effect on those extreme weather events, many climate studies on these events found that the effect of climate change was much stronger. So we're seeing this situation where climate change is having this huge effect on the likelihood of certain types of extreme weather events, and then El Niño can provide sort of an additional boost to the likelihood or intensity of, say, a heat wave, drought, or extreme precipitation event.
0: Heat waves, floods, storms, and wildfires are no longer isolated incidents. Across continents, extreme weather events are becoming more frequent and harder to predict as global temperatures continue to rise. Is the world prepared for a future of constant weather extremes?
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4: 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Wildfires. 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And melting glaciers. 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Climate Tracker on We On World is One.
0: From the bustling trading floors of Wall Street to the vibrant exchanges of Asian stock markets, We On breaks it down for you to make sense of what's happening. As we reveal the key factors behind events, strategic battles, and the game-changing business decisions that shape the world. We bring you all of this and more on World Business Watch.
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6: This is our brand new edition of South India, a daily dynamic show that will capture the pulse of the southern Indian state.
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0: Where darkness hides behind every corner. Where the truth is stranger than fiction. A show that dives deep into the stories which shock and mystify the victims, the accused, and

Good to see you again and welcome to another episode of Wild of Africa on We on Wild is One American Joker. Two countries at odds with each other. One lives within the other and has been fighting for recognition for ages, while the other is on the verge of hunger, famine and deepening political divide. Stick around to find out which country or countries I'm talking about. The show starts now.

0: The U.S. Africa Command, AFRICOM, and the Nigerian military carried out additional airstrikes against Islamic State targets in northeastern Nigeria's. Joint operations against militant groups intensifies. Since suffering major setbacks in the Middle East, Islamic State has pivoted towards Africa, which accounted for 86% of the group's global activity in the first 3 months of this year. According to the Crisis Monitoring Group, Conflict Location and Event Data, ACLED, northeastern Nigeria is the primary base of the biggest faction, ISWAP, but other branches operate in the Sahel region and also in Somalia, Mozambique, and Congo. Louisa Olaniyi reports from Lagos.
1: The U.S. military released footage to show airstrikes in Nigeria, targeting the Islamic State group in the West African country. It comes as U.S. President Donald Trump said that American and Nigerian forces killed a senior IS leader in Nigeria in a mission carried out on Friday. Donald Trump announced the joint operation in Africa's most populous country in a late-night social media post. He said Abu al-Bakr al-Manuki was second in command of the Islamic State group globally and thought he could hide in Africa. But little did he know we had sources who kept us informed on what he was doing. Al-Manuki was viewed as the key figure in organizing and financing and had been plotting attacks against the United States and its interests, as per an official who spoke on condition of anonymity because they were not authorized to share sensitive information. Nigerian President Bola Tinubu confirmed the operation and said that Al-Manuki was killed alongside several of his lieutenants during a strike on his compound in the Lake Chad Basin. The joint operation is the latest by both countries since their new security partnership that kicked off last year after Trump claimed Christians were being targeted in Nigeria's security crisis and threatened U.S. military intervention.
2: No. There's many at-risk groups in Nigeria. We're trying to help Nigeria protect all of its citizens. But there are some places where the terrorist threat converges with where Christians live. That's mainly up in the northeast. So that's where we're focused. But we are in tune to all the Nigerian security issues, and we try to help them solve those problems.
1: Residents and security analysts have said Nigeria's security crisis impacts both Christians, predominant in the south, as well as Muslims, who are the majority in the north.
3: The terrorist issue has become something else. But if US can help us,

0: to eliminate all this thing. I see nothing bad there. I think it's a very good information, and I pray that God will help them to succeed in their effort to make sure that peace returns to this country.
1: I don't think Donald Trump is dominating any country in the aspect of what he's doing. He's adding to development. He's adding to stopping banditry, terrorism, and terrorists in the country. Donald Trump is doing his best to make sure that there is protection of life and property in anywhere anyone is living. I think he's doing his best. We should appreciate it and encourage more of that.
2: The United States carried out strikes targeting Islamic State-linked militants in Nigeria in December 2025. Since then, Washington has deployed drones and 200 troops to provide training and intelligence support to the Nigerian military against Islamic State and Al-Qaeda-linked insurgencies that are spreading across West Africa. The U.S. forces were operating in a strictly non-combat role, Nigerian military officials had said earlier this year.
3: In a major counter-terrorism breakthrough, Nigeria forces with intelligence support from the U.S. killed Abu Bilal al-Minuki, described as ISIS's global second-in-command during an operation in Borno State. Nigeria's military said the ground mission was carried out by troops under Operation Hardin Kai, while the U.S. provided surveillance and intelligence support. Days later, coordinated airstrikes in the same area killed more than 20 ISWAP fighters gathered there. Military officials say the operations are a major blow to ISIS activities in West Africa, but warned that terrorist groups could still attempt to regroup. From Lagos, Nigeria, Louisa Olaniyi, WEON, World is One.
4: Russia has sent a 25-ton humanitarian food assistance shipment to Somalia to support vulnerable communities affected by the ongoing drought and humanitarian challenges. The delivery comes as Somalia faces a worsening hunger emergency. A new integrated food security phase classification report warns about 6 million people are experiencing crisis-level food insecurity, with some areas, including parts of Bay region, at risk of famine if conditions deteriorate further. As Somalia was facing these crises, Somaliland celebrated its independence. Here's a report.

0: A district in southern Somalia is at risk of famine, marking the first time any part of the country has reached such a critical level of hunger since 2022. Parts of southern Somalia could tip over into famine if humanitarian aid is not rapidly scaled up. The warnings, echo findings from May 14th from two global food security monitors, which highlighted that one had reached a level of hunger not seen in the country since 2022. UNICEF says around 18 million would face acute food insecurity between April and June 2026, and almost 2 million were already at emergency levels of hunger. Somalia is also being hit by rising food and fuel prices linked to the crisis in the Middle East and decreases in humanitarian aid.
1: In Somalia today, hunger is no longer only about empty stomachs. It's about a fight for children to survive disease, displacement, and the collapse of basic services. Almost one third of the population will face acute food insecurity between April and June 2026. Nearly 1.9 million people are already in emergency levels of hunger. That number has tripled in less than a year. And now famine risk has emerged in southwest Somalia if humanitarian aid cannot scale up and if drought and economic shocks worsen further, which is expected.
0: Somalia is also facing a multi-pronged crisis, which includes a political uncertainty as negotiations continued over electoral

0: plans and the mandate of President Hassan Sheikh Mohamud amid disagreements between the government and opposition. Opposition leader Abdirahman Abdishakur of the Wadajir party criticized what he described as unilateral governance, calling for broader political agreement, but views on the ground were divided.
1: Somalia cannot achieve lasting peace or stability through centralized and unilateral politics. That's exactly what the current administration is doing.
2: The president has the right to lead the country to elections. Over the past 4 years, obstacles have come from the opposition.
3: Only 3 days remaining in the president's term. We are calling on him to hand over power. If he extend his term, it could lead to serious consequences.
0: Somalia currently uses an indirect electoral model, but reforms such as voter registration and a national ID system are underway as part of efforts to move toward one person, one vote elections. As Somalia scrambles with their own crises, Somaliland marked its independence anniversary on May 18th with a military parade, official ceremonies, and renewed calls for international recognition as crowds gathered in the capital to celebrate what authorities describe as decades of peace and self-rule. A military band opened the ceremony, playing as guests, and senior military officials stood in salute on a decorated stage.
4: The government of Somaliland has met the requirements expected of a responsible, peaceful state with the rule of law and democracy within its recognized borders, and it maintains good relations with the international community.
0: Somaliland, which declared independence from Somalia in 1991 following the collapse of the central government, has since established its own institutions, currency, and security forces. However, it is not internationally recognized as a sovereign state.
5: On the outskirts of Nigeria's capital, Abuja, Moses relies on powerful opioid pills to keep going, part of a growing flow of the tapentadol drug flooding West Africa, despite India's pledge to crack down on exports. As use spreads primarily among young people and criminal networks, authorities warn the trade is fueling an opioid crisis.

0: They come in blister packs of 10, like any normal painkiller, and you can buy them easily in roadside kiosks and street pharmacies across West Africa. Millions of tapentadol tablets from India are helping drive a deadly opioid epidemic ravaging the region, with officials and researchers claim that they are also being added to the zombie drug, Kush. The cheap pills are so strong that no regulatory authority in the world has approved them. Yet, an investigation found Indian pharmaceutical firms were flooding West Africa with the pills. Despite New Delhi vowing to crack down on the trade, some shipments were even labeled harmless medicines for human consumption.
1: Yeah, Tramadol gives me strength and makes me happy. I got strength for man walk. Yeah, it gives me strength and it makes me feel relief from pains.
2: You know, there are persons that can call me.
3: Some people come and buy 50 pills at once. We call them pocket dealers. They buy 50 pills from me to resell them elsewhere. So in a week, we can sell about 300 pills of tapentadol.
0: Customs records show millions of dollars worth of the high-strength synthetic opioid being shipped from India every month to Nigeria, Sierra Leone, and Ghana, where even low doses of the drug are not permitted. With opioids now heavily regulated in wealthier nations after being linked to 1 million deaths in the United States alone, some manufacturers in India, the world's biggest producer of generic drugs, are pushing hard into Africa. Kush, infamous for the speed with which it hollows out its victims, has already been declared a national emergency in Liberia and Sierra Leone.
4: Tell you, within a space of 2 years, we've had more than 2 billion pills of this Tramadol and Tapentadol and Tramaking. You know, they come in different names, but the same substance.
0: Tapentadol tablets seized in Sierra Leone in December marked Made in India had a manufacturing license number that corresponds to Gujarat Pharmaceuticals, a company based in Godhra, Gujarat, according to images of the boxes photographed by AFP. The firm was listed in the export monitoring database VOLSA as an exporter of tapentadol to West Africa. Its manufacturing license number appeared on tablets seized last June in Guinea. Most people in Africa take tapentadol not to get high but to do brutal backbreaking work, experts say. Market porters and gold miners from Lagos to Mali use tapentadol pills to push through the pain, according to NGOs. Opioids are now the second most used drug in Nigeria after cannabis. Femi Babafemi of the country's NDLEA anti-drug agency said it had seized 2 billion high-strength pills in 2023 and 2024 alone.
1: The bandits and Boko Haram and or whoever are having those criminal activities in the north mostly patronize these drugs.
0: 90% of the world's seizures of tramadol over the last decade have been in West and Central Africa, according to a new report by the Global Initiative Against Transnational Organized Crime. India declared the opioid a controlled narcotic in 2018. But the report said tapentadol has now replaced or supplemented tramadol in many West African countries. Lab tests showing pills sold as tramadol in Sierra Leone were all tapentadol. While tapentadol is often sold on the streets as tramadol, it is actually 2 to 3 times stronger and even more dangerous, experts say. Africa Bureau, WEON, World is One.
5: Let's head to South Africa now. A plan by US-listed Equinix or Equix.O opens new tab to build 2 data centers in Cape Town should not be approved without full disclosure of its water, power and environmental impact. A formal objection lodged with city planners and seen by Reuters and also AFP. The Housing Assembly, a social movement representing more than 20 communities in the Western Cape of South Africa, and UK non-profit Foxglove, say the application cannot be approved without the key information needed for officials to assess the project. Carlden Ongmu reports from Joburg.
6: Qediwe Vanka pulls long blue plastic sheets from a box in her room and spreads them across her bed in her informal settlement about 21 kilometers from Cape Town, South Africa, to keep out the rain. Vanka is among residents a Kenneth Matlawe, spokesperson for the Housing Assembly, fears could be affected by plans for new data centers at King Air Industria, about 2 kilometers from Cape Town International Airport. The Housing Assembly represents more than 20 communities in the Western Cape.
7: We need houses and a better life. We do not have proper houses. Look at the condition of this house. The rains are always a big concern. Even when I'm at the clinic, I worry so much about rushing back, thinking I will get here without a place to sleep. Even when I sleep, I cover the bed with plastic sheets to protect myself from the rain because I often wake up to wet bedding when the plastic sheets have shifted in my sleep. We are living horribly.
6: A plan by US-listed Equinix to build 2 data centers in Cape Town should not be approved without full disclosure of water, power, and environmental impacts, according to a formal objection lodged with city planners and seen by Reuters. The Housing Assembly and UK non-profit Foxglove says the application lacks key information needed for officials to properly assess the project. As technology firms race to scale up computing power across the globe, they face local opposition from communities worried about issues such as rising power bills, water stress, noise and pollution.
8: We have put in objections, and we put in objections on a

0: saying actually there's just not enough information here for a decision to be taken about this application.
1: As Housing Assembly, we are saying that public participation is of paramount importance. You can't develop outside of the people that you are developing for. There must be proper consultation to be able to tell communities this is what is coming, this is what will be needed for these data centers to run, this is what they will be doing assisting the community, and this is how the community will be benefiting.
2: The project involves two large data centers with a combined projected power usage of up to 160 megawatt, according to project documents. The questions remain about backup power generation. Water demand is also a central concern given Cape Town's history of scarcity. The city endured a severe drought in 2017-2018, known as the Day Zero crisis, when reservoir levels fell dangerously low.
3: Basically, one of the things we're concerned about is this designation of data centers as warehouses, because that had come out through the application that there's actually two data centers on the site.
2: South Africa's government says it plans to boost investment in digital infrastructure, including data centers, through tax incentives and policy reforms aimed at expanding connectivity while addressing regulatory barriers. Equinix is facing backlash in Cape Town over plans to build two major data centers. Environmental activists warn the project could strain the city's already pressured water and electricity systems. Authorities are now reviewing objections before deciding whether the development should proceed or not. This is Kaldan Omo from Johannesburg, South Africa, for We On World is One.
4: And the business of beauty has come to Morocco. Industry professionals and cosmetics enthusiasts are getting tips and learning about the latest makeup and skincare trends at the Cosmetista Expo North and West Africa in Casablanca. Take a look.

0: Cosmetista North and West Africa attracts experts and importers in the beauty industry. Here, skincare and hair care intersect with innovation, technology, and direct marketing. The Estonian brand Ice is showcasing a range of body care products, including body scrubs, shower gels, and body mists, with a focus on complete daily skincare routine. Meanwhile, Goldery and More from Kuwait focuses on hair products, presenting a wide array of hair care solutions, including specialized treatments and shampoos. Products such as detox shampoos, hair straightening treatments, and nourishing masks are on display, highlighting the market trend towards therapeutic products that combine beauty and hair health. A growing trend towards vegan products is evident throughout the exhibition, reflecting consumer demand for simpler, less chemically based formulations, says Walid Madi, a representative of Goldery and More.
1: 10 years ago, people were more interested in organic products. Nowadays, they are becoming more focused on vegan products, with the goal of avoiding any ingredients that could harm the hair or the skin. Today, the trend is increasingly moving towards safe and gentle products.
0: Synergy Beauty from Morocco presents a range of clay masks, black soaps, natural scrubs, various massage oils, and Moroccan hammam products.
2: We have black soaps, clays, rasol, oils, everything revolves around Moroccan tradition and the authentic Moroccan hammam. These are very moisturizing products, and above all, they are natural, which is very important. They provide relaxation and hydration while respecting all the traditions of our country and of the Moroccan hammam.
0: Hammams are communal bathhouses central to family and social life. Hot steam and high humidity are basics of a hammam ritual, coveted by Moroccans for its relaxation and cleansing benefits. Hair extensions from the Turkish company Truva Hair Extensions are also on display, from temporary hair enhancements to radical transformation.

0: Asian skincare has been a booming global business for more than a decade, with consumers in Europe, North and South America, and increasingly the Middle East, snapping up creams, serums and balms from South Korea, Japan and China. At the South Korean Epeul stand, spokesperson Jiwon Chun arranges a Perrier cosmetic products. South Korean beauty brands often feature on social media posts.
1: Men often find it difficult to stick to a skincare routine every night or every day. 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But nowadays, men are becoming increasingly interested in skincare as well, which is why these cosmetic products are now widely available in stores everywhere.
0: Technological solutions for beauty are also on display. The DermaView skin analysis device uses artificial intelligence and displays results instantly on a screen, says Nihad Al-Kumaini, a sales advisor at Specta, a Moroccan company for medical aesthetic equipment.
2: We are presenting the DermaView, an AI-powered device that provides a complete skin quality diagnosis, which highlights the growing importance of artificial intelligence. It is a new innovation in Morocco and offers a full analysis of the skin, including wrinkles, pores, and other skin conditions. It also helps dermatologists, beauty centers, and parapharmacies by providing detailed skin assessments.
0: The 9th edition of Cosmetista Expo 2026 brings together 135 international exhibitors from Morocco, Italy, France, Poland, Estonia, Russia, South Korea, Turkey, China, Saudi Arabia, the United Arab Emirates, Egypt, India, and Pakistan. The event runs from May 16 to 19. Africa Bureau, WEON, World is One.
3: And that's all the buzz in Africa on Wild of Africa on WEON World is One. Thank you for watching.

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2: Campaigns, elections, alliances, controversies, and power play. 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A dedicated show with varied perspectives, expert take, citizens' voices, detailed ground reports, and in-depth coverage from political corridors of the world. 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
0: Where darkness hides behind every corner. Where the truth is stranger than fiction. A show that dives deep into the stories which shock and mystify. The victims, the accused, and the sinister float. Prime Crime is your front row seat to darkness. From the bustling trading floors of Wall Street to the vibrant exchanges of Asian stock markets, WeOn breaks it down for you to make sense of what's happening. As we reveal the key factors behind events, strategic battles, and the game-changing business decisions that shape the world. We bring you all of this and more on World Business Watch. In-depth coverage of global issues broken down into facts, figures, and simple words. Backed with analysis from field experts who truly matter, because we believe in decoding the real picture for you. Week after week, creating the maximum impact. Watch WeOn Wide Angle at these times on WeOn. World is one.
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Thanks for staying with us. You're watching Beyond World as One. I'm Adhya Juneja and this is Speed News. Let's start with all the stories making headlines today. Donald Trump said he is in no hurry to reach a deal with Iran, downplaying political pressure from upcoming midterm elections. Trump underlined that any agreement would need to ensure opening of Hormuz Strait. Iran has said it is examining a new U.S. proposal to end the war in West Asia. Well, this after U.S. President Donald Trump described the talks as being on the borderline between a deal and renewed strikes. Iran's chief negotiator Ghalibaf accused U.S. of trying to restart a war against Iran and forcing it into surrender. Ghalibaf said U.S. actions suggest it has not abandoned military goals despite economic and political pressure and is seeking to trigger new conflict. This comes even as the Strait of Hormuz continues to be a point of contention, with fears growing that the global economy will feel more pain as pre-war oil stockpiles run down. Iran's Revolutionary Guards Navy said it had allowed 26 vessels, including oil tankers, to pass through Hormuz over the previous 24 hours after providing coordination and security. The U.S. military boarded Iranian-flagged commercial oil tanker MT Celestial Sea in the Gulf of Oman after suspecting it had violated a U.S. blockade. U.S. Central Command said U.S. forces released the ship, which was headed towards an Iranian port after searching it and directing its crew to alter course.

Israel's National Security Ministry has been condemned by several international countries for the ill-treatment of Gaza flotilla activists. But this after Israeli naval forces intercepted a flotilla carrying aid to Gaza. The Israeli far-right minister Itamar Ben-Gvir posted a video that shows him taunting the detained Gaza aid flotilla activists kneeling with their hands tied to their backs. The incident has also drawn criticism from Israeli Prime Minister Benjamin Netanyahu, saying they are not in line with country's values. The US ambassador to Israel also condemned the minister, calling it a despicable action. In a post on social media platform X, the envoy said that Itamar Ben-Gvir has betrayed the dignity of his nation. Reports suggest Chinese President Xi Jinping may visit North Korea as early as next week. South Korea's foreign ministry did not immediately comment on the report. While Kim visited Beijing last year and stood alongside Xi Jinping and Russian President Vladimir Putin at a major military parade. Notably, China is a key economic and political ally of North Korea, and the two have made efforts to reinforce ties that had cooled during the COVID-19 pandemic.

The high-stakes by-election that could reshape the future of Britain's leadership has been officially scheduled. The vote will take place on June 18th in the Makerfield constituency

in northwest England. The by-election comes after Labour MP Josh Simons resigned, paving the way for long-time Labour politician Andy Burnham to attempt a return to Parliament. Burnham is currently serving as the Mayor of Greater Manchester and has already

UK PM Keir Starmer defended a contentious move to ease sanctions on imports of Russian jet fuel and diesel as the West Asia war causes prices to spiral. Starmer, in a call with Ukrainian President, assured him that as a result of the UK's action to date, there will be less Russian oil on the market, with Russia weaker as a result. Opposition parties have heavily criticized the trade license, which allows the UK to import Russian crude oil refined in third countries, such as India.

Trump administration has charged Cuba's former leader Raul Castro with murder, fueling speculation that Cuba is next on America's radar after Venezuela. The charges against the former Cuban president goes back to 1996 when two civilian planes were downed. In addition to murder, Castro has been charged with conspiracy to kill Americans and destruction of aircraft. Speaking to the press, U.S. President Donald Trump called Castro's indictment a big moment. He also said that the U.S. is freeing up Cuba, but Trump ruled out any escalation in the days ahead. President Donald Trump said the United States would help the Cuban people and was freeing up Cuba. Speaking to reporters, Trump said Washington had deep expertise on Cuba. The U.S. president cited the presence of U.S. intelligence operations and the Cuban heritage of Secretary of State Marco Rubio. The statement came following the indictment of former Cuban president in connection with the 1996 downing of two aircraft operated by a Miami-based exile group. President Donald Trump said that he plans to speak with Taiwan's Lai Ching-te regarding a stalled arms package after holding talks with his Chinese counterpart Xi Jinping in Beijing last week. Trump did not indicate how he would proceed with the proposed $14 billion arms sale, but said he had the situation very well in hand. The Taiwan weapons package, which includes missiles and air defense interceptors, has remained stalled for months at the State Department. New Mexico authorities say three people are dead and more than a dozen first responders were assessed for exposure to an unidentified substance. This after they were called to a rural home for a suspected drug overdose.

Ukrainian President Volodymyr Zelensky stated that Russia is considering Belarus and Russia's Bryansk region as directions for additional attacks on Ukraine. President Volodymyr Zelensky said that a staff meeting had been held during which the military, intelligence services, the security service of Ukraine and the foreign ministry discussed in detail the situation regarding Belarus and Russia's Bryansk region. He stated that Russia was considering those areas as possible directions for additional attacks against Ukraine's northern regions, particularly the Chernihiv-Kiev direction. Ukrainian drones recently caused concern by entering Baltic airspace, leading to tensions with NATO countries. On Wednesday, Lithuanians sheltered in Vilnius due to drone attack in Belarus or the drone activity, which was reported in Belarus. No injuries were reported, but these incidents have raised questions about NATO's air defenses. Ukrainian officials apologized, blaming Russian electronic interference for sending drones off course. Russia claims Ukraine is planning attacks from Baltic countries, though no evidence was provided. NATO has responded calmly, emphasizing its readiness to defend its territory. Protests in La Paz have escalated into violent clashes as police blocked demonstrators from reaching government buildings. Miners accuse the government of settling natural resources and ruling by decree and are demanding that they resign. Weeks of unrest have caused severe shortages of food and basic goods, with blocked roads driving prices sharply.

be higher. With inflation at 14%, Bolivia is facing its worst economic crisis in decades. Relatives of political prisoners marched in silence through the streets of Caracas, demanding accountability for deaths in state custody. Venezuela's government plans to release from custody this week some 300 people, some of those who have been detained for years for political reasons. In northwest Pakistan's Peshawar, three under custody suspected bank robbers have been shot dead after unidentified armed men opened fire on a police team escorting them. The incident occurred within the limits of the police when unknown assailants attacked an investigation team escorting the suspects during the course of interrogation. According to police, the deceased suspects were allegedly involved in bank robberies and the killing of a police personnel. Permanent representative of India to the UN slammed Pakistan, noting that the country's long record of involvement in genocidal acts against civilians. Well, the statement comes as 750 deaths and injuries were documented in Afghanistan as a result of cross-border armed violence. Commercial vehicle unions across Delhi and its surrounding cities have announced a three-day of strike from May 21st to May 23rd. The move will bring cabs, auto rickshaws and several transport services to a halt across the national capital region. More than 68 transport unions under the banner of the All India Motor Transport Congress and the United Front of All Transport Associations are expected to participate in the protest. The unions say rising fuel prices, stagnant fares and increasing operational expenses have pushed drivers into severe financial distress. A Delhi court extended the CBI custody of Shubham Khernar, one of the accused in the 2026 NEET UG question paper leak case, by 5 more days. The agency told the court the extension was necessary to identify additional accused and trace those who purchased the leaked papers. The court sent 5 others to judicial custody until June 2nd.

Intense heat continues to sweep across cities and towns of Uttar Pradesh, which is among the worst hit states. In Ayodhya and Varanasi, large crowds gathered at river ghats and water bodies to escape the relentless heat. Intense heat continues to sweep across cities and towns of Uttar Pradesh, which is among the worst hit states. Delhi's power demand has crossed the 8,000 megawatt mark for the first time this year. This as extreme heat tightens its grip on the capital. The city recorded a peak demand of 8,039 megawatts at 3:35 p.m. local time on Wednesday. This is the highest electricity load seen so far in the year 2026. But the spike comes amid soaring temperatures and an intense summer that has pushed continuous air conditioners, coolers and fans to across the city. Well, Delhi has also crossed the 7,000 megawatts mark early this year, with April itself being in it. The previous years, the city reached that record only in the month of May. Officials now expect demand to cross 9,000 megawatts later this summer, potentially breaking last year's all-time record of 8,656 megawatts. Deadly torrential rains have battered southern China, with Guangdong province among the worst hit regions. Massive floodings have left streets submerged, halted transport and killed at least 25 people across the country, forcing widespread evacuations.

A flash flood from heavy rains altered traffic on an Atlanta interstate as city workers cleared storm drains to alleviate the flooding. Footage showed cars stalled out on Interstate 75 and Interstate 85 during rush hour. WSB reported that the road has since reopened, but that a flash flood alert remained in effect until at least the end of the day. A record-breaking early heat wave is gripping the eastern United States, causing temperatures to soar into the upper 80s and 90 degree Fahrenheit, levels more typical for midsummer. Millions of residents from the Midwest to the eastern seaboard and southeast are experiencing these unusually high temperatures.

The United Nations General Assembly adopted a resolution reinforcing states' obligations to combat climate change. Only 8 countries, mostly oil producers, including Saudi Arabia, the United States and Iran, opposed the modest effort, which won 141 votes in favor. Meta CEO Mark Zuckerberg has told employees that the company does not expect any more company-wide layoffs this year. The announcement came as Meta carried out a major restructuring exercise that included cutting 10% of its global workforce and transferring about 7,000 employees to new AI-focused initiatives. The company said the changes are part of its broader push to expand AI investments and integrate AI agents into both its products and internal operations. U.S. President Donald Trump is expected to sign an executive order on artificial intelligence and cybersecurity as early as this week. The order introduces a voluntary framework for AI developers to engage with the U.S. government before the public release for advanced models. Now, this could include sharing systems up to 90 days before launch and providing early access to critical sectors such as banking. But the move comes amid a growing divide within Trump's support base. Hardline allies are pushing for strict government approval and testing of high-risk AI models. OpenAI will open its first applied AI lab outside the United States in Singapore. The ChatGPT maker said it will invest more than $235 million in the city-state and expand its local workforce to around 200 roles. Over the next few years, OpenAI will also partner with Singapore to develop AI talent, support AI innovation and expand AI access across public services and businesses. But the move comes as Singapore pushes to position itself as a major global hub for artificial intelligence. Child safety groups have asked U.S. regulators to investigate Roblox over claims that its platform exposes children to strangers, pressures them into spending money, and uses addictive design features. While the complaint filed with the FTC alleges Roblox uses complex in-game currency systems, gambling-like rewards, and social pressure to keep young users engaged. Campaigners also raised concerns over chat features, saying children could be exposed to inappropriate content and grooming risks. Well, Roblox rejected the claims and said it has safety policies, age-based protections and rules against gambling content on the platform. Brazilian President Luiz Inácio Lula da Silva has signed a package of draft bills and decrees to increase oversight of digital platforms. Well, the new measures require big tech companies to remove illegal content more quickly, create reporting channels for online crimes and store data to support criminal investigations. The rules also force platforms to take preventive action against content linked to terrorism, child exploitation, human trafficking, self-harm and violence against women. Companies could also face liability for paid advertisements promoting crimes if they fail to act repeatedly. XAI is facing growing criticism over air pollution caused by gas turbines.

0: 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We on. World is one.
1: From the bustling trading floors of Wall Street to the vibrant exchanges of Asian stock markets, WEON breaks it down for you to make sense of what's happening. As we reveal the key factors behind events, strategic battles, and the game-changing business decisions that shape the world. We bring you all of this and more on World Business Watch.
2: The Earth is sending distress signals.

Welcome back. You're watching Beyond World is One. I'm Shivan Jonna. Let's start with the headlines. Ukrainian drone attack on the city of Syzran in Russia's southwestern Samara region kills two people. Regional governor says Ukrainian forces target area with drones, highlighting the continuing cross-border strikes.

0: Iranian Foreign Minister Araghchi says Tehran is ready to negotiate or fight if necessary, stressing that diplomacy would continue in coordination with military leaders. Remarks come as Trump warns of more attacks if no deal is reached.
1: We had a great meeting with President Xi. It was amazing, actually. It was amazing. Many of you were there. We'll work on that, the Taiwan problem.
0: Donald Trump says he plans to speak with Taiwanese President Lai Ching-te as the White House weighs arms sales to Taiwan. Highlights his recent meeting with Chinese President Xi Jinping and says U.S. will address the Taiwan problem. PM Modi returns to Delhi after completing a five-nation tour, including a visit to Italy, set to chair key meeting of Council of Ministers with all union ministers directed to stay in the capital amid important political and economic discussions. Philippine government orders police to arrest Senator Ronald Bato de la Rosa, wanted by ICC for his role in former President Rodrigo Duterte's deadly drug crackdown. Supreme Court denies De La Rosa's request for temporary restraining order.

Bolivia and Colombia expel each other's ambassadors following disputes over anti-government protests in Bolivia's cities. Bolivia cites interference by Colombian President Petro, while Colombia responds by expelling Bolivia's ambassador.

Heavy flooding in China's Guangdong province swept away bridges near Naji town after record rainfall, with the bridge and Naji's second bridge among the worst. Indian equity benchmarks edged higher on Thursday, taking cues from positive global stock moves. Sensex rose nearly 200 points and Nifty gained about 0.4% to 23,750 mark. Aston Villa dispatch Freiburg to win the Europa League and end a 30-year trophy drought. This is also Villa's first major European prize in 44.

0: Iran has said that it is examining a new U.S. proposal to end the war in West Asia. And this is after U.S. President Trump described the talks as being on the borderline between a deal and renewed military strikes. Trump, who said earlier that negotiations were in their final stages, on life support to be precise, he later warned that the window for diplomacy could close quickly.
1: If we don't get the right answers, it goes very quickly. We're all ready to go. We have to get the right answers. It would have to be a complete 100% good answers. And if we do, we save a lot of time, energy, and lives, most importantly.
0: Iranian Foreign Ministry spokesman Ismail Baghaei said Tehran had received the points of view of the American side and was examining them. He repeated Iran's demands for the release of frozen assets and an end to the U.S. blockade of Iranian ports. Amid this, an Axios report said that Trump and Israeli Prime Minister Netanyahu discussed the new effort to reach a deal with Iran. Three sources cited in the report said Netanyahu's hair was on fire after the call, adding that the Israeli Prime Minister is highly skeptical about the negotiations and wants to resume the war to further degrade Iran's military capabilities and weaken the regime by destroying its critical infrastructure. Addressing reporters, however, Trump said that Netanyahu will do what Trump wants him to do.
2: He'll do whatever I want him to do. He's a very, very good man. He'll do whatever I want him to do, and he's a great guy. To me, he's a great guy. Don't forget, he was a wartime prime minister, and he's not treated right in Israel, in my opinion. I'm right now at 99% in Israel. I could run for prime minister, so maybe after I do this, I'll go to Israel, run for prime minister. I had a poll this morning. I'm 99%.
0: Earlier, Tehran's chief negotiator, Mohammad Bagher Ghalibaf, accused Washington of seeking to restart the war after Trump's fresh attacks unless Iran agreed to a deal. Ghalibaf warned of a forceful response, while Iran's Revolutionary Guard said that any renewed conflict would spread far beyond West Asia. Strait of Hormuz continues to be a point of contention, though, with fears growing that the global economy will feel more pain as pre-war oil stockpiles run down. Iran's Revolutionary Guard's Navy has said that it had allowed 26 vessels, including oil tankers, to pass through Hormuz over the previous 24 hours after providing coordination and security. Now, the United States has imposed a counter-blockade on Iranian ports. U.S. Central Command said that Marines boarded an Iranian-flagged oil tanker in the Gulf of Oman on Wednesday on suspicion that it was trying to violate the restrictions. CENTCOM also said that the vessel was released after being searched and ordered to alter its course. A dramatic video has been released by the British Defence Ministry, and it shows two Russian fighter jets flying just 6 meters from a British spy plane, and this was over the Black Sea. The UK says that the Russian aircraft repeatedly and dangerously intercepted the British surveillance plane during a mission. This happened last month. Video has been released just hours earlier. According to the British Defence Ministry, a Russian Su-27, it flew just 6 meters from the nose of the aircraft. And the jet made 6 close passes in front of the unarmed plane, raising the risk of a mid-air collision. Then there was another occasion in which a Russian Su-35 flew so close to the British spy plane that it triggered the aircraft's emergency systems. The close pass forced the autopilot to disengage as the Royal Air Force aircraft carried out a surveillance mission in international airspace. The RAF Rivet Joint is a surveillance aircraft used for electronic intelligence missions. With a crew of up to 30, it can monitor activity from a range of about 150 miles. The British Defence Ministry described the encounter as the most dangerous incident involving an RAF Rivet Joint since 2022. And in that year, a Russian aircraft fired a missile near a British plane over the Black Sea, sharply raising tensions between Moscow and NATO. The latest incident comes as Russia increases military activity across Europe. In Lithuania, politicians were moved into underground

0: ground shelters on Wednesday after a drone entered the country's airspace. The incident also temporarily disrupted flights at Vilnius Airport. And a high-stakes by-election that could reshape the future of Britain's leadership has been officially scheduled. The vote will take place on the 18th of June in the Makerfield constituency in northwest England. The by-election, it comes after Labour MP Josh Simons resigned, paving the way for long-time Labour politician Andy Burnham to attempt a return to Parliament. Burnham is currently serving as mayor of Greater Manchester and has already begun campaigning in Makerfield constituency. He is popular on the party's centre-left and said that a vote for him would be a vote to change Labour and set a new path for Britain. He also published a campaign video in which he called for a new path for Britain. A Labour MP and a former minister between 2001 and 2017, Burnham faces a tough test against Reform UK's candidate Robert Kenyon. At the 2024 general election, Labour held the Makerfield seat by just over 5,000 votes. But in the local elections on the 7th of May, Reform UK won every ward in that constituency. If Andy Burnham wins the Makerfield by-election, he would be widely seen as a likely challenger to Prime Minister Keir Starmer for the Labour leadership. His ambitions come at a turbulent time. UK's Prime Minister Starmer has been under intense pressure following disastrous local and regional election results. Starmer's troubles deepened when Health Minister Wes Streeting and four junior ministers resigned. In addition, around 90 Labour MPs have called for Starmer to step down or at least announce a timetable for his departure. Starmer has done neither of these. Yet more than 100 lawmakers and most of his own cabinet, they are still backing him, highlighting divisions within the ruling party in the UK. And the World Health Organization has declared the risk of Ebola virus high in Central Africa. However, the UN Health Agency said that the risk remains low globally. This even as the latest surge in Ebola-linked cases has been declared an international health emergency. The WHO, it added that the virus had likely been spreading for months now.
1: After declaring the FIC, I immediately convened an emergency committee under the IHR, which met yesterday and agreed that the situation is a public health emergency of international concern, but is not a pandemic emergency. WHO assesses the risk of the epidemic as the high at the national and regional levels and low at the global level.
0: Now, the outbreak of the highly contagious hemorrhagic fever was declared in Eastern Democratic Republic of Congo last Friday. Ebola has killed more than 15,000 people in Africa in the past half century. The 17th Ebola outbreak to hit the DRC is already suspected of having caused 139 deaths from around 600 probable cases. And experts say that the numbers are likely to rise even further. The WHO has highlighted the complexity of detecting and responding to the current outbreak. It has been spreading in hard-to-reach areas as the DRC's conflict-torn Ituri province. Complicating things even further, the rare Bundibuyo strain behind the outbreak does not show up on tests for the more common Zaire strain of Ebola. With no vaccines or specific treatment available for Bundibuyo, measures to curb its spread are only limited. The WHO has said that it is examining whether any candidate vaccines or treatments could be used to rein in this outbreak. Now, the Emergency Alert and Response Director of the WHO stressed that all contacts of Ebola cases should be monitored on a daily basis and should not travel nationally or internationally for 21 days after exposure. Washington said that it is screening aired passengers from outbreak-hit areas and temporarily suspending visa services. And Chinese President Xi Jinping is likely to visit North Korea as early as next week as Beijing and Pyongyang move to strengthen their ties. According to reports, a team of Chinese security service and protocol officials visited the North Korean capital, and a visit by Xi Jinping was likely in late May or early of next month in June. A senior official said that the Chinese president, who recently hosted U.S. President Trump just last week, will try to act as a mediator between Trump and North Korean leader Kim Jong-un amid renewed discussions surrounding Pyongyang's nuclear program. Last month, Chinese Foreign Minister Wang Yi visited Pyongyang, where he was welcomed by his North Korean counterpart. Wang Yi also met Kim Jong-un during his North Korean visit and spoke on a range of topics, including international and regional issues. Beijing remains Pyongyang's important economic and political ally. Just last year, the North Korean leader visited China and appeared alongside Xi Jinping during a major military parade. Now, hours after Bolivia expelled the Colombian ambassador over alleged interference in its domestic affairs, Colombia's foreign ministry has hit right back with a reciprocal move and expelled the Bolivian ambassador in Bogota. The diplomatic standoff comes amid weeks of anti-government protests in Bolivia. Colombian President Gustavo Petro had described the protests as a popular insurrection, prompting Bolivia to expel Colombia's ambassador. Protests began with demands for salary hikes, stable fuel supplies, and measures to mitigate the worst economic crisis in 40 years. But the protests have since snowballed into a revolt marked by calls for the resignation of the Bolivian president, Rodrigo Paz. The Bolivian government has accused the protesters of trying to disrupt the democratic order. The roadblocks erected by demonstrators on roads to La Paz have triggered shortages of fuel, food, and medicine in the city. As protests continue, Bolivian President Rodrigo Paz has said that he will reorganize his cabinet and create an economic and social council to build a joint government with full transparency. But anger continues to simmer on the ground.
2: We are calling for the lifting of the blockades at once, please. That is what we're calling for as mothers. We don't know what food to give our children. The pot is empty. We have nothing. We are dying of hunger here in La Paz. We have been kidnapped.
3: The truth is, this government has to go if it doesn't want bloodshed. They have to leave peacefully. In 6 months, they've indebted us too much, and with their decrees, they're trying to manipulate us. People are fed up.
0: And in the latest development in the Twisha Sharma death case, a Bhopal district court has dismissed the family's plea seeking a second post-mortem examination at AIIMS Delhi. The court order says that it found no sufficient reason to permit a second post-mortem examination. Twisha's family had sought a fresh post-mortem, citing alleged inconsistencies in the initial probe. The family has also alleged dowry-related torture by Twisha's in-laws. The post-mortem report by AIIMS Bhopal concludes that the primary cause of death was hanging, even as several external blunt force injuries were also found on Twisha's body. Doctors observed a double reddish-patterned ligature mark running obliquely around the upper third of her neck. The autopsy recorded several standard biological indicators of asphyxiation, including facial congestion, hemorrhages in her right eye, and bluish discoloration of her ears and fingernails. Report says that congestion was found across her brain, lungs, and even the stomach lining. Medical board also said that multiple injuries caused by blunt force abrasions were noted on the left side of her neck. Visible bruising across her left upper arm, left forearm, right wrist, and right ring finger. Meanwhile, the police have intensified the hunt for the accused. Twisha's husband, Samarth Singh, who is still absconding, And the police have also announced a reward of 30,000 rupees for information leading to his arrest. Police will also move the court to cancel the anticipatory bail of Tushar's mother-in-law and former judge Giribala Singh. Tushar

was found hanging from a gymnastic ring rope on the terrace of her house in Bhopal on the 12th of May and was officially declared dead shortly after midnight on the 13th of May. Her family has moved to the court demanding an independent investigation and a second autopsy at AIIMS Delhi.

0: India has taken another major step towards strengthening its indigenous defense capabilities. India's Defense Research and Development Organization has successfully completed the development trials of the unmanned aerial vehicle launched precision guided missile known as the ULPGM-V3. Now, the successful testing marks a significant boost for India's growing drone warfare and precision strike program. Defense Minister Rajnath Singh described the achievement as a strategic milestone in India's journey towards self-reliance, Atmanirbharta in defense manufacturing, and the trials underline New Delhi's push to reduce dependence on imported weapon systems and strengthen domestic military technology. The missile underwent testing in both air-to-ground and air-to-air combat configurations at a DRDO test facility near Kurnool in Andhra Pradesh. During the trials, the system demonstrated its ability to strike a wide range of targets, including tanks, helicopters, drones, and other aerial threats. Officials said that the missile operated through an advanced integrated ground control system. The system managed to launch operations, command functions, and real-time mission control during the tests. DRDO designed the platform with automated launch and readiness technologies to improve response time during combat situations. It has been specifically built for launch from unmanned aerial vehicles, commonly known as drones. In practical battlefield terms, the weapon gives drones the capability to carry out precision strikes against enemy armor on the ground while also engaging hostile airborne targets. Now, the air-to-ground version of the missile focuses on anti-tank warfare and battleground strike operations, while the air-to-air configuration allows drones to neutralize hostile UAVs, helicopters, and even low-flying aerial threats. The dual-role capability significantly expands the operational flexibility of India's drone fleet. The successful trials come at a time when militaries across the world are rapidly shifting towards drone-centric warfare. Wars in West Asia and Eastern Europe have demonstrated how unmanned systems can change the balance on the battlefield through surveillance, rapid targeting, and precision strikes. India now appears determined to integrate similar capabilities into its own military doctrine. Now, this development could provide India with a critical battlefield advantage in future conflicts. Armed drones equipped with precision-guided missiles can strike enemy positions without risking pilot lives. That's the main advantage here. And such systems can also operate in difficult terrain. They can exist and function in hostile environments where conventional aircraft may face greater vulnerability. And by deploying armed drones capable of intercepting hostile aerial platforms, India could create a more layered and a more flexible air defense network along sensitive borders. Another major strategic advantage lies in its cost efficiency and rapid deployment. Drone-launched missiles are often cheaper to operate compared to traditional fighter aircraft missions, and this allows armed forces to sustain longer operations. The development also carries geopolitical and industrial importance. According to the government, Indian defense firms and MSMEs played a key role in building the missile. Officials stated that the successful trials confirmed that the domestic supply chain is now prepared for serial production. And this not only strengthens India's defense manufacturing ecosystem, but also opens the possibility of future exports in the growing global drone weapons market. And the architect of Arsenal's Premier League triumph is Mikel Arteta. There have been a number of question marks around the Spaniard over the years, but any doubt has now been removed after the club's first Premier League triumph in 22 years. The road hasn't been easy, not by a long shot, for Arteta or Arsenal over the last few seasons. He took charge in December of 2019, and although he did deliver the FA Cup in the first season, the team's performance in the Premier League was off the mark. The first couple of seasons under Arteta, the club finished 8th, and it was only when the club started challenging at the top end of the table. The 21-22 season saw Arsenal just miss out on the Champions League, but that was followed by 3 back-to-back second-place finishes. And after a series of near misses, Arsenal and Arteta finally have their Premier League title. Arteta worked under Manchester City's Pep Guardiola as his assistant for around 3 years, and Guardiola hailed the Arsenal manager for the little win.
1: Congratulate Arsenal, Mikel, staff, backroom staff, fans for this Premier League, well deserved. At the same time, to my manager career, one of the years that we fought the more with incredible things that we could not control, and we were there, never give up, give up. I would have loved to arrive in the last moment, you know, to try. Of course, it was in our hands, but yeah, today the fatigue was there. So 12 days to prepare that game. They play for the qualification for the Champions. Extraordinary team, incredible, well managed.
0: Arsenal could very well end up with the Champions League trophy as well. And while the Premier League title drought has ended, the Gunners have never won Europe's biggest club competition in their history. A victory over holders PSG in the Champions League final on the 30th of May will officially make it the greatest season in the club's history.
2: They held on in there, and with one game to go now.
0: All right, viewers, that's a wrap on this bulletin. Thanks so much for tuning in. We'll slip into a short break. This is Vyond. I'm Shivan. Stay with us.

0: From the bustling trading floors of Wall Street to the vibrant exchanges of Asian stock markets, Weon breaks it down for you to make sense of what's happening. As we reveal the key factors behind events, strategic battles, and the game-changing business decisions that shape the world. We bring you all of this and more on World Business Watch.
1: Campaigns, elections, alliances, controversies, and power play. 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
0: 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In-depth coverage of global issues broken down into facts, figures, and simple words. 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Because we believe in decoding the real picture for you. 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
4: The Earth is sending distress signals. Wildfires, droughts, and melting glaciers. Can we reverse the damage? Explore the harrowing effects of climate change. It's a wake-up call, global emergency. Climate Tracker on Weon World is One.
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0: Where darkness hides behind every corner. Where the truth is stranger than fiction.

Hello and welcome. Thank you for staying with us. You're watching Beyond World is One. This is Climate Tracker. I'm Kripa, and here's a look at some of the top climate stories making headlines at this hour.

The top climate focus at this hour. Blistering heat wave conditions persist across Delhi and large parts of North and Central India, with temperatures crossing 45 degrees Celsius in several locations. The India Meteorological Department has issued red and orange alerts across multiple states. Intense heat continues to sweep across cities and towns of Uttar Pradesh, which is among the worst hit states. In Ayodhya and Varanasi, large crowds gathered at river ghats and water bodies to escape the relentless heat. Kanpur's hospitals have even stepped up preparations to deal with rising cases of heat-related illness. Now, authorities are reviewing emergency arrangements as well, and as frontline workers report to duty under the punishing weather, police officials distributed summer protection kits to traffic personnel stationed at busy intersections in Kolkata. Doctors warn the searing heat is taking a toll on expectant mothers, citing higher risks of dehydration, exhaustion, blood pressure collapse, and even heat stroke. Well, meteorologists say the ongoing heat is being driven by a combination of dry continental winds, low pre-monsoon rainfall, clear skies, and stalled weather systems that are preventing cooler ocean air from moving inland. Experts also point to the urban heat island effect, where concrete-heavy cities trap and intensify heat, often making urban areas significantly hotter than nearby rural regions. India's weather agency also raised concerns over the possible development of El Nino conditions between May and August. This weather pattern is linked to hotter and drier conditions across parts of Asia. Staying with Delhi, the power demand has crossed the 8,000 megawatt mark for the first time this year, and this comes even as extensive heat tightens its grip on the capital. The city recorded a peak demand of 8,039 megawatts at 3:35 p.m. on Wednesday, and this is the highest electricity load seen so far.

in 2026. The spike comes amid soaring temperatures and an intense summer that has pushed continuous use of air conditioners, coolers and fans across the city. State Load Dispatch Center data shows that electricity consumption this year, it is running significantly ahead of previous summers. Delhi also crossed the 7,000 megawatts mark early this year in April itself. In previous years, the city reached that level only in the month of May. Officials now expect demand to cross 9,000 megawatts later this summer, potentially breaking last year's all-time record of 8,656 megawatts. Power companies fear that the grid is under pressure, but preparations are already in place to avoid disruptions. They say they are relying on long-term power agreements, banking arrangements with other states, and AI-driven demand forecasting systems to manage the summer surge. Green power, including solar, hydro, wind, and pumped storage energy, is also expected to support electricity supply during the peak demand periods, especially as heat waves are forecast to continue over the coming days. While plains across northern India bake under extreme temperatures, heavy rain battered parts of Jammu and Kashmir's Bandipora region, flooding homes and damaging several property. Movement along the Srinagar-Bandipora route near Darul Uloom Rahimia has been completely disrupted. Sections of the road have been left waterlogged as mud and runoff flowed across the stretch, slowing traffic and creating difficult conditions for commuters. Nearby residential areas were also hit. Muddy floodwaters entered several houses and families were seen clearing water and debris from inside their homes. The latest spell of rain comes as weather conditions remain unstable across Jammu and Kashmir. Well, the Meteorological Department has warned that thunderstorms, lightning and gusty winds reaching speeds of up to 50 kilometers per hour could affect parts of both divisions. Officials say weather activity is expected to gradually weaken, with dry weather likely to dominate from May 22 to 25, especially during morning hours, and although isolated afternoon showers may still develop in some areas. A clearer and more stable weather condition is expected between May 26 and 28.

0: Well, an early season heat wave also continued to grip the eastern United States on Wednesday, sending temperatures soaring across major cities and disrupting school operations in parts of Philadelphia. The Philadelphia School District shifted 57 schools to remote learning, saying several buildings still lack adequate air conditioning as extreme heat pushed classroom conditions to unsafe levels. Other students remained in overheated classrooms as the region endured a second straight day of unusually high temperatures. Now, in Philadelphia's Love Park, residents crowded splash pads and shaded areas as temperatures climbed past 90 degrees Fahrenheit.
1: It honestly got hot sooner than we expected it to be. I do have like air at home. I'm kind of sort of in between worried and not worried about the pricing and everything because today has been like a heat wave.
0: The National Weather Service warned that another round of record heat was likely from the mid-Atlantic through New England before a cold front brings rain later in the week. Several cities already shattered temperature records, with Boston reaching 96 degrees Fahrenheit, while Portland climbed to 92 degrees, both marking record highs for this time of the year.
2: Go, go, go, go. One, two, three.
0: On to another part of the United States, heavy rain triggered flash flooding across Atlanta on Wednesday, forcing the closure of major interstate lanes and bringing rush hour traffic to a standstill. Floodwaters quickly overwhelmed parts

parts of Interstate 75 and Interstate 85 along the downtown connector, which is one of the busiest highway stretches in the state of Georgia. Visuals show multiple vehicles stranded due to rising water, including a white car in the middle of the flooded roadway. The National Weather Service issued a flash flood warning as intense downpours continued across the city. Flooding was also reported along North Avenue and several nearby roads, adding to widespread travel disruption during the evening commute. City crews were deployed to clear storm drains in an effort to ease water buildup and even reopen blocked sections of the interstate. Authorities later reopened the affected highway lanes, but officials warned that flash flood risks remain in place as more rain moves across the region. North Georgia is in for an extended stretch of unsettled weather because a stalled cold front lingers over the region with rich moisture flowing in from the Gulf of Mexico. The region is expected to experience repeated bouts of heavy rain and thunderstorms through the holiday weekend.

Moving on, the United Nations General Assembly has passed a major resolution reinforcing countries' legal obligations to fight climate change, which could increase pressure on governments not just politically, but eventually in courts as well. The UN vote was overwhelming. 141 countries backed the resolution. Only 8 voted against it, including the United States, Russia, and Iran. These are 3 major oil and gas producers. Countries most vulnerable to climate change argue that they are paying the price for emissions that they did not create. Hence, the push was initiated by Vanuatu, which is one of the Pacific nations already living with the frontline impacts of rising seas and extreme weather. Last year, the ICJ shook climate diplomacy by declaring it unlawful for states to ignore their climate commitments. The court also said countries harmed by climate change could potentially seek reparations. Key parts of the original proposal were softened after opposition from US, China, EU, Japan, and oil producing states fearing legal and financial liability. A plan to create an international registry documenting climate-linked damage disappeared from the final text. While UN Chief Antonio Guterres called the move a powerful affirmation of climate justice and state responsibility, this new resolution does not create a binding law. It does, however, raise the political and legal stakes. The resolution calls on governments to comply with their obligations, transition away from fossil fuels, and back efforts to limit global warming to 1.5 degrees Celsius above pre-industrial levels. This threshold was set under the Paris Climate Accord back in 2015, but scientists warn the world is now likely to overshoot that target. Colombian environmentalist Wilber Honorio Munoz, also known as Super Edge, made an extraordinary journey across the Amazon River to raise awareness about plastic pollution. What began in Cusco has now evolved into a cross-border campaign for protecting the Amazon's rivers. Take a look.

0: So cuando eu chego.
1: But when I arrive, thanks to social media, because there's already a big community supporting the project and people say I'm getting famous, they want to take pictures. I take advantage of that moment to speak, to talk about the importance of rivers, to talk about the importance of not throwing plastic trash into the rivers.
2: With those stunning visuals, it is a wrap of Climate Tracker, but more news and updates wait on the other side. Stay tuned to Beyond World is One.

It seems diseases that were thought to have vanished are now returning. Such is the case in Australia. The country is facing its biggest diphtheria outbreak in decades, a disease many believed had been wiped out by vaccine drops. Authorities say more than 220 cases have already been reported in 2026, with infections now confirmed in northern, western and southern Australia. The outbreak began in remote communities in the Northern Territory, but genomic tracing has linked cases across borders, particularly into Western Australia's Kimberley region and parts of Queensland. The Northern Territory has 133 cases, Western Australia 79 cases, South Australia is at 6, while Queensland has 5 cases. That takes the national tally to roughly 223 infections, which is an unprecedented spike for a disease that normally records fewer than a dozen cases a year in Australia. What's even more alarming is that authorities are now investigating what could be Australia's first diphtheria-related death in nearly a decade. The suspected fatality was reported in a remote Northern Territory community. So what exactly is diphtheria? It is a highly contagious bacterial infection caused by Corynebacterium diphtheriae. It primarily attacks the throat and airways, but can also infect the skin. Before vaccines became common, diphtheria was one of the leading causes of child deaths worldwide. In Australia alone, more than 4,000 people died from this disease between 1926 and 1935. Doctors say there are two major forms of the disease. The first is respiratory diphtheria, the more dangerous form. Symptoms include fever, sore throat, fatigue, and swollen glands. But within days, patients can develop a thick gray-white membrane in the throat that blocks breathing and swallowing. Severe cases can lead to suffocation, heart damage, nerve paralysis, and death. Even with treatment, up to 1 in 10 patients may die. Now, the second form is cutaneous diphtheria, which affects the skin. It causes infected sores and ulcers that heal slowly and spread bacteria through direct contact. Health officials say most of the current Australian cases are skin infections, but around one-third are respiratory, which is, again, the deadlier variant. Medical experts say several factors are driving this resurgence. One major concern is falling vaccination rates after the COVID-19 pandemic. Australia's childhood immunization coverage has dropped below ideal herd immunity levels, and many adults have missed booster doses as well. The country's health minister has called the outbreak serious and possibly the worst Australia has seen in decades. Medical experts warn that immunity against diphtheria fades over time, which means booster shots are critical, not just childhood vaccinations. Doctors stress that vaccination remains the best defense. Now, travelers in New York faced major disruptions after a sinkhole forced the closure of a runway at LaGuardia Airport. Multiple flights were cancelled or delayed due to emergency repairs. Take a look at this.

0: fresh scrutiny after reports claimed customer data from its smartphone business was leaked online, including email addresses and mailing details of people who ordered its gold-colored T1 phone. The alleged data leak was highlighted by YouTubers who said a security researcher contacted them after finding exposed customer information online. Both content creators said they had ordered the T1 smartphone out of curiosity, but later discovered their own personal details had been exposed. They claimed the leak included names, email addresses, and mailing information, although there was no evidence that credit card data had been compromised. The researcher reporting the issue said attempts to contact Trump Mobile about the security problem were met with radio silence, and the exposed data was still accessible online. Reports suggest the leak may indicate only around 30,000 people ordered the phone, far lower than earlier estimates that claimed more than 500,000 pre-orders. Trump Mobile was originally marketed as a made-in-the-USA device, but later promotional material described it as being designed with American values in mind. Tech reviewers have also questioned the phone's design, with some noting it looks similar to older HTC devices and even features an American flag graphic with only 11 stripes. Well, Rome has never seen diplomacy quite like this. Indian Prime Minister Narendra Modi landed in Italy. He met his Italian counterpart, Giorgia Meloni. They had dinner. They visited the Colosseum. Standard stuff. Except nothing about Meloni is ever standard. Prime Minister Modi gifted Meloni a packet of Melody toffees. The internet lost its mind. Photos racked up 2.2 million Instagram likes in 2 hours. Users flooded platforms with edits, memes, and fan-style posts. Some even demanded a Bollywood song be played. But here is where it gets truly delicious. Investors rushed to Dalal Street searching for Parle stocks. Instead, they found Parle Industries and started buying. Parle Industries stock hit the 5% upper circuit. There was just one small problem. Parle Industries makes infrastructure, real estate, paper, and recycled goods. It has absolutely zero connection to Melody Toffees. The actual maker, Parle Products, isn't even listed on the stock market. A toffee just moved markets enough, and Modi and Melody didn't sign a trade deal even then. Separately, adding to the media attention, India's Commerce Minister Piyush Goyal made a bold claim in a social media post. He said India's toffee tale would surely be a melody to the ears. And the numbers back him up. India's confectionery exports have surged nearly 166% since 2013 and 14, and that is not a small jump. That is a transformation. Indian sweets and candies are reaching kitchens and shelves around the world. From West Asia to Europe, demand is rising. Goyal credits focused policy, better packaging, and improved quality standards as the reason, and the government has been pushing the food processing sector hard. It is also paying off as Indian exporters have stepped up. Modi's Europe visit aims to open new trade corridors. Analysts say confectionery could be one of the beneficiaries as India is not just a market anymore. It is a supplier, a competitor, and a global player. However, the real question now is, from diplomatic handshakes in European capitals to toffee wrappers on foreign shelves, can India's footprint expand further? We look into the world of sports now. Over in the Indian Premier League, Kolkata Knight Riders defeated Mumbai Indians by 4 wickets to keep their hopes of reaching the playoffs alive. Kolkata Knight Riders won the toss and elected to bowl first. Mumbai Indians, already eliminated from the tournament, slumped to 46 for 4 after 6 overs. The 5-time champions lost at least 3 wickets in the power play for the 5th time this season. Captain Hardik Pandya, returning after missing the last 3 games with back spasms, added 43 runs with Tilak Verma. However, the pair took 49 deliveries and both fell for 26 and 20 respectively, leaving Mumbai at 95 for 6 in 15.2 overs. Corbin Bosch provided some late resistance, top scoring with unbeaten 32 as Mumbai finished on 147 for 8 in their 20 overs. Kolkata lost their prolific opener Finn Allen in the first over. Skipper Ajinkya Rahane and Cameron Green then fell to Bosch as the three-time champions were down to 54 for 3. However, Manish Pandey and Rovman Powell thwarted Mumbai's hopes of a consolation victory. The duo shared a 64-run fourth wicket stand. Pandey was batting for the first time this season and scored 45 while Powell hit 40. Rinku Singh then finished the chase calmly as Kolkata reached the target with 7 balls to spare. Now, Kolkata have won 6 of their last 7 games. They sit 6th in the table with 13 points. Kolkata will need to beat Delhi Capitals in their last game on May 24 and hope that Rajasthan Royals and Punjab Kings lose theirs to reach the playoffs.
1: And it wasn't the easiest pitch to be able to bat on. As you could see, no one really got into their flow too much. There's always just something happening, enough happening there throughout the whole game. But look, in the end, it ended up being a pretty tense dugout in the end for us. And it was actually quite a good game of cricket. It wasn't a 250 versus 250, but there was certainly more than enough skill on display from the batters having to adapt to the turning conditions, the slower conditions. So it was a different challenge for all batters tonight.
2: It wasn't an easy wicket, not a normal Eden Garden wicket. Had a spongy bounce over the period. If you see the first power play and then later on had a little bit of it wasn't predictable. It was just a little bit up and down that made the stroke making a little difficult. Grip credit to them that they bowled well as well to our batters. And when you lose 6-4 wickets in the power play, it's always going to be difficult to come back.
0: With that, we wrap up this bulletin, but we have more in store for you. Stay tuned to Beyond World is One. Thank you for watching.

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6: 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Wildfires, droughts, and melting glaciers. 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
7: From the bustling

trading floors of Wall Street to the vibrant exchanges of Asian stock markets. WEON breaks it down for you to make sense of what's happening. As we

Welcome back. I'm Samiksha Srivastava. Let's begin with the headlines you're tracking this hour. Iranian media says Pakistan's Army Chief Asim Munir is expected to visit Tehran for talks with Iranian officials. Visit comes as Islamabad plays a mediating role while Iran reviews latest U.S. proposal aimed at ending the West Asia conflict.

Iranian Foreign Minister Araghchi says Tehran is ready to negotiate for fight if necessary, stressing that diplomacy would continue in coordination with military leaders. Remarks come as Trump warns of more attacks if no deal is reached. Ukrainian drone attack on city of Syzran in Russia's southwestern Samara region kills two people. Regional governor says Ukrainian forces targeted area with drones, highlighting the continuing cross-border strikes. Taiwan's president says that he would be happy to speak with Trump after President Trump says that he expects a call with Lai on arms sales to Taiwan. The move would mark for such direct contact since U.S. switched recognition to Beijing in 1979. Heavy flooding in China's Guangdong province swept away bridges near Naji town after record rainfall, with the Naji Bridge and Naji's second bridge among the worst hit. Fire destroys Ricardo Hall at Dishoin Temple in western Japan. The hall housed a sacred eternal flame said to have been burning since 806 and used to light the Hiroshima Peace Memorial Park flame. Australia's unemployment rate unexpectedly rose to 4.5% in April, the highest since 2021, as employment fell by 18,600 against forecasts for gains. The data signals a cooling labour market and lowers expectations of further interest rate hikes. Aston Villa dispatch Freiburg to win the Europa League and end a 30-year trophy drought. This is also Villa's first major European prize in 44 years. A top story this hour coming in from the state of Tamil Nadu, where the ruling TVK government has expanded its cabinet less than 2 weeks after assuming office in the state. Chief Minister Vijay, who took oath on 10th of May along with nine ministers, has now inducted 23 more legislators into the cabinet. The swearing-in was administered by Governor-in-Charge R.V. Arlekar at Lok Bhavan. Earlier this week, Governor Arlekar approved the Chief Minister's recommendation, paving the way for the cabinet expansion. Among those taking oath are Congress MLAs S. Rajesh Kumar, P. Vishwanathan, who received tourism and education portfolios respectively. This also marks the Congress party's formal return to Tamil Nadu cabinet after nearly 59 years. Congress MP Manikam Tagore said that the expansion will strengthen the opposition bloc politically and help them build momentum around Rahul Gandhi as the opposition's prime.

0: ministerial face. While the cabinet expansion also reflects the coalition dynamics that brought TVK to power after the assembly elections, TVK emerged as the single largest party with 108 seats but fell short of a clear majority. The party subsequently formed the government with the support from Congress, the VCK left parties and the IUML. And getting us more details on Tamil Nadu cabinet expansion is our principal correspondent, Siddharth MP, who has sent us this report from Chennai.
1: Over the last 59 years in Tamil Nadu, the Congress party has been part of several winning alliances. They've even backed minority governments. On multiple instances, they had dozens of MLAs, but yet they were not accommodated in power. Power was not shared with them. Ministerial berths were not allocated to the Congress party. But this time around, Congress has five MLAs. Congress broke away from their longtime ally DMK to support Chief Minister Vijay's TVK. And Vijay had been saying for a long time that he would share power with his allies. And that promise has been kept today. At the Lok Bhavan today, 23 MLAs from different parties were inducted into Chief Minister Vijay's cabinet. 21 of them are from Vijay's own TVK party. And two of them are from the Congress party. Therefore, two Congress MLAs, one of them is Vishwanathan and the other is Rajesh Kumar, the floor leader of Congress. Both of them will be accommodated in Vijay's cabinet as ministers. The Congress party functionaries say that this is a great moment for the party and they will be able to consolidate and further strengthen their party in Tamil Nadu on the basis of this. Overall, for the Congress in southern India, they're in power in three states, Kerala, Karnataka and Telangana. And now in Tamil Nadu, they have a share in power. They have ministerial berths. Let's also remember that there's a possibility that Vijay could also allocate ministerial berths to his other allies, including the VCK and IUML going forward. From the Lok Bhavan in Chennai, Siddharth MP, We on World is One.
0: Well, Nepal's annual budget is just weeks away and this time the Balen Shah government is preparing to push spending cuts as part of its governance reform the agenda. The government says that its priorities for the upcoming budget include good governance, economic reform, connectivity as well as human capital development. But behind those broad promises, a major restructuring plan is quietly taking shape. After slashing the number of ministers to 18 from 21 earlier, the government is now turning its attention to Nepal's diplomatic network abroad. Sources have told Vyond that the foreign ministry is internally discussing plans to scale down several embassies and consulates as part of wider bureaucratic reform drive. This proposal could be reflected in the national budget later this month. In fact, at present, Nepal operates 44 diplomatic missions across the globe. As per sources, Nepal is mulling to shut down nearly 10 embassies. A ministry panel has reportedly recommended closing Nepal's embassy in Brazil, Finland, Austria, Spain, Myanmar, Egypt, and even Canada. At the same time, the government is considering opening new missions in Romania and Croatia due to a growing Nepali diaspora in Eastern Europe. But the proposal has triggered divisions within the foreign ministry itself. Sources say that Foreign Minister Shishir Kanal is facing pressure to present visible spending cuts ahead of the budget. Supporters of the plan argue that Nepal's diplomatic footprint must reflect economic realities and fiscal discipline. However, critics argue that aggressive downsizing could very much weaken Nepal's global presence at a time when labor migration, international engagement and even diaspora diplomacy are becoming increasingly important. Our correspondent Saloni Murarka has sent us this detailed report from Kathmandu.
2: As Nepal is preparing to unveil its annual budget, the Balendra Shah-led government is now focusing beyond ministries and towards Nepal's diplomatic missions as part of its cost-cutting agenda. The internal discussions have begun in the government to close or restructure nearly 10 Nepalese embassies in a bid to reduce state expenditure. There are over 40 Nepalese missions worldwide, and officials believe that many of these missions are not financially sustainable, and they believe that many of the work can be handled digitally or by neighboring embassies. However, this has sparked a concern within diplomatic circles. Critics warn that aggressive downsizing of embassies could question Nepal's international outreach. I'm Saloni Murarka, reporting for Vyond from Kathmandu, Nepal.
0: South Africa's President, President Cyril Ramaphosa has sought permission from the country Chief Justice, that is, to challenge the Falafala report, which laid the grounds for impeachment proceedings against him. Now, if the request is granted, it will allow Ramaphosa's legal team to formally file court papers challenging this report. The permission is required since the case involved judges who served on the panel that investigated the president. Parliament had initially voted in December of 2022 not to proceed with this impeachment. However, the Constitutional Court later ruled that the decision was unlawful and ordered Parliament to restart the impeachment process properly. In a ruling that was delivered on 8th of May, the court instructed the National Assembly to set up a new panel to consider the panel's findings and also to continue the impeachment process. Ramaphosa is now challenging the panel report itself, arguing that it is flawed and did not fairly assess the evidence. Ramaphosa's legal team wants the findings set aside, which could weaken or even halt the impeachment process. Meanwhile, opposition parties have criticized the same move.
3: I had a phone call with President Trump and we discussed the issue of the terror.
0: Our correspondent, Carlton Ongmu, has sent us this report from Johannesburg.
4: President Cyril Ramaphosa has written to the Office of the Chief Justice seeking consent to launch a judicial review of the Section 89 Independent Panel report into the Palapala scandal. Political parties say the review must not delay accountability as Parliament's 31-member impeachment committee begins taking shape, with 16 political parties set to serve on it. Last week, the ANC Secretary General Fikile Mbalula dismissed speculation that the party was considering recalling Ramaphosa. Experts say the president is expected to use all his political and legal avenues to challenge the report. This is Carlton Ongmu from Johannesburg, South Africa, for We On World is One.
0: The World Health Organization has declared the risk of Ebola virus high in Central Africa. However, the UN Health Agency has said that the risk still remains low across the globe, even as the latest surge in Ebola-linked cases has been declared an international health emergency. The WHO has added that the virus had likely been spreading for months.
5: After declaring the FIC, I immediately convened an emergency committee under the IHR, which met yesterday and agreed that the situation is a public health emergency of international concern, but is not a pandemic emergency. WHO assesses the risk of the epidemic as the high at the national and regional levels and low at the global level.
0: The outbreak of the highly contagious hemorrhagic fever was declared in Eastern Democratic Republic of Congo last Friday. Ebola has so far killed more than 15,000 people in Africa, in fact, in the past half century. The 17th Ebola outbreak to hit the DRC is already suspected of having caused 139 deaths from around 600 probable cases. Experts say that the numbers are likely to rise further. In fact, the WHO has highlighted the complexity of detecting and responding to the current outbreak, which has been spreading in hard-to-reach areas of the DRC's conflict-torn Ituri province. Complicating things further, the rare Bundi Bugyo strain behind the outbreak does not show up on tests or the common, more common strain of Ebola. And with no vaccines or even specific treatment available for Bundi Bugyo, measures to curb its spread are still limited. The WHO has said that it's still examining whether any candidate vaccines or even treatments could potentially be used to rein in the outbreak. WHO's Emergency Alert and Response Director has stressed that all contacts of Ebola cases should be monitored on a daily basis and should not travel nationally or internationally for 21 days after exposure. Washington said that it is screening air passengers from outbreak-hit areas and temporarily suspending visa services, although a State Department official said that the DRC football team would be allowed to travel to the US for the World Cup. However, the DR Congo national football team on Wednesday even cancelled a planned pre-World Cup training camp at home after the country was hit by the Ebola outbreak. Meanwhile, Bahrain has announced a 30-day ban on visitors from the Democratic Republic of Congo, South Sudan and Uganda. And getting us more details on the Ebola outbreak in the region is our correspondent Luisa Olani, who sent us this report from Lagos.
6: Fear grows bigger as WHO says it may take about 9 months for vaccine to be ready. Goma has now tightened health checks on its northern borders after confirming a case there, while nearby Bukavu is bracing for possible spread. In Kinshasa, authorities have cancelled the national football team's World Cup training camp over safety fears. Many countries are taking measures to prevent it spreading as death numbers are expected to rise. From Lagos, Nigeria, Luisa Olani, we on all this one.
0: Higher fuel prices are hitting households across the Eurozone. In fact, the impact on consumption, however, is not uniform. As the oil price shock from the Iran war has quickly filtered through to households, costs at the pump has become noticeably more expensive across the Eurozone, although to a very different degree. Since the start of the Iran war, the price of a 50-litre tank of unleaded petrol has risen by an average of between 5 euros or nearly $6 in Spain and 13.5 euros in Germany. For diesel, the average increase has been even steeper, ranging from 15.65 euros in Italy to 23 euros in Netherlands. ING's analysis shows that if fuel prices were to remain at current levels for the rest of 2026, annual fuel expenses would rise by roughly 70 euros in Italy and add up to 280 euros in the Netherlands compared to last year. For diesel, the additional burden would range from 190 to 430 euros. While this increase in fuel prices alone could undermine private consumption, it will do so more unevenly than many predict. Across the Eurozone, the share of disposable income spent on fuel differs markedly. Last year, households in Italy spent around 4% of their disposable income on fuel, compared with 6.2% in Portugal. Interestingly, the gap does not reflect cheaper fuel in Italy. On the contrary, with higher taxes, fuel prices in Italy are at the higher end of the scale in Eurozone. The gap instead points to differences in driving habits, with Italians driving relatively few kilometers per year, and lower income levels in Portugal limiting the ability to absorb higher costs. That differential is likely to widen further. In the Netherlands, the sharpest rise in crude cost is pushing households to spend a much larger share of their disposable income on fuel than a year ago. Germany, France and Austria, where people tend to drive more, are likely to face greater additional financial burden as well, while Italy and Spain should see a more moderate increase. In Spain, the temporary reduction in the VAT rate on fuel from 21% to 10% dampens the price effect. In Italy, the below average mileage is providing some relief with higher prices at the pump that are more likely to hit consumption in varying degrees in the Eurozone. The architect of Arsenal's Premier League triumph is Mikel Arteta. There have been a number of question marks around the Spaniard over the years, but any doubt has now been removed after the club's first Premier League triumph in 22 years. The road has not been easy for Arteta and Arsenal over the last few seasons. He took charge in December of 2019, and although he did deliver the FA Cup in the first season itself, the team's performance in the Premier League was off the mark. The first couple of seasons under Arteta, the club finished eighth, and it was only then that the club started challenging at the top end of the table. The 21-22 season saw Arsenal just miss out on the Champions League, but that was followed by three back-to-back second-place finishes. And after a series of near misses, Arsenal and Arteta finally have the Premier League title. Arteta worked under Manchester City's Pep Guardiola as his assistant for around 3 years, and Guardiola hailed the Arsenal manager for the title win.
7: Congratulate Arsenal. Mikel, staff, backroom staff, fans for this Premier League well deserve. At the same time, for my manager career, one of the years that we fought the more with the incredible things that we could not control, and we were there, never give up. I would have loved to arrive in the last moment, you know, to try. Of course, it was in the hands.

0: But today the fatigue was there. So 12 days to prepare that game. They play for the qualification for the Champions. Extraordinary team, incredible, well managed.
1: Arsenal could very well end up with a Champions League trophy as well, and while the Premier League title drought has ended, the Gunners have never won Europe's biggest club competition in the history. Over three overholders PSG in the Champions League final on May 30th will officially make it the greatest season in the club's history. Relief in the end. They held on in there. The 79th Cannes Film Festival continued to deliver peak red carpet spectacle, from emotional standing ovations to highly scrutinized arrivals. This year's premiere brought out a fascinating mix of Hollywood heavyweights and French cinema darlings. While the premiere of Era Shat's The Man I Love belonged entirely to its leading men, Rami Malek and co-star Tom Sturridge commanded the red carpet with a quiet, undeniable magnetism. Malek, looking sharp and visibly moved by the crowd's energy, was the center of attention as the audience erupted into massive standing ovation following the screening. For Malek, the premiere cemented his status as the festival's current frontrunner for major active and acting accolades, and he soaked up the career high moment with immense grace. The red carpet for the historical epic Diwali, tilting iron, was entirely hijacked by the most polarizing arrival of the week. Kevin Spacey ensured all lenses were pointed his way as he made a meticulously calculated appearance. 66-year-old actor was largely unfazed by the murmurs his presence generated. Spacey's attendance at the premiere proved his determination to return to public eye despite his exile from Hollywood. But Spacey's controversial cameo cast a long shadow over the cast of Digwell. Tilting Iron, the film's cast ultimately reclaimed the spotlight, leading the charge for the sprawling assembly were veteran actors Simon Apkarian and Simon Russell Bale. For the premiere of Emmanuel Maurer's A Man of His Time, all eyes were on French actor Swan Arlo. Arlo brought an effortless, understated elegance to the croisette and was greeted by roaring cheers from the local crowds. The actor embraced his moment as the true Cannes darling while posing alongside Marie and the entire cast.
2: Il était à l'affiche l'année dernière de l'Inconnu de la Grande Arche de Stéphane de Moustier en sélection à certains regards en 2009. Mathilde Abelkader, Claudine Barthel-Fournier, Florian Churier, Raphaël Thierry, Franck.
1: May 21 marks the founding anniversary of the SL Group. Established in 1926, here's a message from the chairman of the group, Dr. Subhash Chandra, as the group completes 100 years.

0: From the bustling trading floors of Wall Street to the vibrant exchanges of Asian stock markets, Weon breaks it down for you to make sense of what's happening. As we reveal the key factors behind events, strategic battles, and the game-changing business decisions that shape the world. We bring you all of this and more on World Business Watch. Where darkness hides behind every corner. Where the truth is stranger than fiction. A show that dives deep into the stories which shock and mystify. The victims, the accused, and the sinister float. Prime Crime is your front row seat to darkness.
1: Campaigns, elections, alliances, controversies, and power play. 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A dedicated show with varied perspectives, expert take, citizens' voices, detailed ground reports, and in-depth coverage from political corridors of the world. 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
0: In-depth coverage of global issues broken down into facts, figures, and simple words.

Thanks for staying with us. You're watching Beyond World as One. I'm Adhya Juneja and this is Speed News. Let's start with all the stories making headlines today. Donald Trump said he is in no hurry to reach a deal with Iran, downplaying political pressure from upcoming midterm elections. Trump underlined that any agreement would need to ensure opening of Hormuz Strait. Iran has said it is examining a new U.S. proposal to end the war in West Asia. Well, this after U.S. President Donald Trump described the talks as being on the borderline between a deal and renewed strikes. Iran's chief negotiator Ghalibaf accused U.S. of trying to restart a war against Iran and forcing it into surrender. Ghalibaf said U.S. actions suggest it has not abandoned military goals despite economic and political pressure and is seeking to trigger new conflict. This comes even as the Strait of Hormuz continues to be a point of contention, with fears growing that the global economy will feel more pain as pre-war oil stockpiles run down. Iran's Revolutionary Guards Navy said it had allowed 26 vessels, including oil tankers, to pass through Hormuz over the previous 24 hours after providing coordination and security. The U.S. military boarded Iranian-flagged commercial oil tanker MT Celestial Sea in the Gulf of Oman after suspecting it had violated a U.S. blockade. U.S. Central Command said U.S. forces released the ship, which was headed towards an Iranian port after searching it and directing its crew to alter course.

Israel's National Security Ministry has been condemned by several international countries for the ill treatment of Gaza flotilla activists. But this after Israeli naval forces intercepted a flotilla carrying aid to Gaza. The Israeli far-right minister Itamar Ben-Gvir posted a video that shows him taunting the detained Gaza aid flotilla activists kneeling with their hands tied to their backs. The incident has also drawn criticism from Israeli Prime Minister Benjamin Netanyahu, saying they are not in line with country's values. The US ambassador to Israel also condemned the minister, calling it a despicable action. In a post on social media platform X, the envoy said that Itamar Ben-Gvir has betrayed the dignity of his nation. Reports suggest Chinese President Xi Jinping may visit North Korea as early as next week. South Korea's foreign ministry did not immediately comment on the report. While Kim visited Beijing last year and stood alongside Xi Jinping and Russian President Vladimir Putin at a major military parade. Notably, China is a key economic and political ally of North Korea, and the two have made efforts to reinforce ties that had cooled during the COVID-19 pandemic.

The high-stakes by-election that could reshape the future of Britain's leadership has been officially scheduled. The vote will take place on June 18th in the Makerfield constituency in northwest England. The by-election comes after Labour MP Josh Simons resigned, paving the way for long-time Labour politician Andy Burnham to attempt a return to Parliament. Burnham is currently serving as the Mayor of Greater Manchester and has already begun campaigning in Makerfield constituency. A Labour MP and former minister between 2001 and 2017, Burnham faces a tough test against former and reform UK's candidate Robert Kenyon.

UK PM Keir Starmer defended a contentious move to ease sanctions on imports of Russian jet fuel and diesel as the West Asia war causes prices to spiral. Starmer, in a call with Ukraine.

European president assured him that as a result of the UK's action to date, there will be less Russian oil on the market, with Russia weaker as a result. Opposition parties have heavily criticized the trade license, which allows the UK to import Russian crude oil refined in third countries such as India.

Trump administration has charged Cuba's former leader Raul Castro with murder, fueling speculation that Cuba is next on America's radar after Venezuela. The charges against the former Cuban president goes back to 1996 when two civilian planes were downed. In addition to murder, Castro has been charged with conspiracy to kill Americans and destruction of aircraft. Speaking to the press, US President Donald Trump called Castro's indictment a big moment. He also said that the US is freeing up Cuba, but Trump ruled out any escalation in the days ahead. President Donald Trump said the United States would help the Cuban people and was freeing up Cuba. Speaking to reporters, Trump said Washington had deep expertise on Cuba. The U.S. president cited the presence of U.S. intelligence operations and the Cuban heritage of Secretary of State Marco Rubio. The statement came following the indictment of former Cuban president in connection with the 1996 downing of two aircraft operated by a Miami-based exile group. President Donald Trump said that he plans to speak with Taiwan's Lai Ching-te regarding a stalled arms package after holding talks with his Chinese counterpart Xi Jinping in Beijing last week. Trump did not indicate how he would proceed with the proposed $14 billion arms sale, but said he had the situation very well in hand. The Taiwan weapons package, which includes missiles and air defense interceptors, has remained stalled for months at the State Department. New Mexico authorities say three people are dead and more than a dozen first responders were assessed for exposure to an unidentified substance. This after they were called to a rural home for a suspected drug overdose.

Ukrainian President Volodymyr Zelensky stated that Russia is considering Belarus and Russia's Bryansk region as directions for additional attacks on Ukraine. President Volodymyr Zelensky said that a staff meeting had been held during which the military, intelligence services, the security service of Ukraine and the foreign ministry discussed in detail the situation regarding Belarus and Russia's Bryansk region. He stated that Russia was considering those areas as possible directions for additional attacks against Ukraine's northern regions, particularly the Chernihiv-Kiev direction. Ukrainian drones recently caused concern by entering Baltic airspace, leading to tensions with NATO countries. On Wednesday, Lithuanians sheltered in Vilnius due to drone attack in Belarus or the drone activity, which was reported in Belarus. No injuries were reported, but these incidents have raised questions about NATO's air defenses. Ukrainian officials apologized, blaming Russian electronic interference for sending drones off course. Russia claims Ukraine is planning attacks from Baltic countries, though no evidence was provided. NATO has responded calmly, emphasizing its readiness to defend its territory. Protests in La Paz have escalated into violent clashes as police blocked demonstrators from reaching government buildings. Miners accuse the government of settling natural resources and ruling by decree and are demanding that they resign. Well, weeks of unrest have caused severe shortages of food and basic goods, with blocked roads driving prices sharply higher. With inflation at 14%, Bolivia is facing its worst economic crisis in decades. Relatives of political prisoners marched in silence through the streets of Caracas, demanding accountability for deaths in state custody. Venezuela's government plans to release from custody this week some 300 people, some of those who have been detained for years for political reasons. In northwest Pakistan's Peshawar, three under custody suspected bank robbers have been shot dead after unidentified armed men opened fire on a police team escorting them. The incident occurred within the limits of the police when unknown assailants attacked an investigation team escorting the suspects during the course of interrogation. According to police, the deceased suspects were allegedly involved in bank robberies and the killing of a police personnel. Permanent representative of India to the UN slammed Pakistan, noting that the country's long record of involvement in genocidal acts against civilians. Well, the statement comes as 750 deaths and injuries were documented in Afghanistan as a result of cross-border armed violence. Commercial vehicle unions across Delhi and its surrounding cities have announced a three-day of strike from May 21st to May 23rd. The move will bring cabs, auto rickshaws and several transport services to a halt across the national capital region. More than 68 transport unions under the banner of the All India Motor Transport Congress and the United Front of All Transport Associations are expected to participate in the protest. The unions say rising fuel prices, stagnant fares and increasing operational expenses have pushed drivers into severe financial distress. A Delhi court extended the CBI custody of Shubham Khernar, one of the accused in the 2026 NEET UG question paper leak case, by 5 more days. The agency told the court the extension was necessary to identify additional accused and trace those who purchased the leaked papers. The court sent 5 others to judicial custody until June 2nd.
Intense heat continues to sweep across cities and towns of Uttar Pradesh, which is among the worst hit states. In Ayodhya and Varanasi, large crowds gather at river ghats and water bodies to escape the relentless heat. Intense heat continues to sweep across cities and towns of Uttar Pradesh, which is among the worst hit states. Delhi's power demand has crossed the 8,000 megawatt mark for the first time this year. This as extreme heat tightens its grip on the capital. The city recorded a peak demand of 8,039 megawatts at 3:35 p.m. local time on Wednesday. This is the highest electricity load seen so far in the year 2026. But the spike comes amid soaring temperatures and an intense summer that has pushed continuous air conditioners, coolers and fans across the city. Well, Delhi has also crossed the 7,000 megawatts mark early this year, with April itself being in it. The previous years, the city reached that record only in the month of May. Officials now expect demand to cross 9,000 megawatts later this summer, potentially breaking last year's all-time record of 8,656 megawatts. Deadly torrential rains have battered southern China, with Guangdong province among the worst hit regions. Massive floodings have left streets submerged, halted transport and killed at least 25 people across the country, forcing widespread evacuations. A flash flood from heavy rains altered traffic on an Atlanta interstate as city workers cleared storm drains to alleviate the flooding. Footage showed cars stalled out on Interstate 75 and Interstate 85 during rush hour. WSB reported that the road has since reopened, but that a flash flood alert remained in effect until at least the end of the day. A record-breaking early heat wave is gripping the eastern United States, causing temperatures to soar into the upper 80s and 90 degree Fahrenheit, levels more typical for midsummer. Millions of residents from the Midwest to the eastern seaboard and southeast are experiencing these unusually high temperatures.

The United Nations General Assembly adopted a resolution reinforcing states' obligations to combat climate change. Only 8 countries, mostly oil producers, including Saudi Arabia, the United States and Iran, opposed the modest effort, which won 141 votes in favor. Meta CEO Mark Zuckerberg has told employees that the company does not expect any more company-wide layoffs this year. The announcement came as Meta carried out a major restructuring exercise that included cutting 10% of its global workforce and transferring about 7,000 employees to new AI-focused initiatives. The company said the changes are part of its broader push to expand AI investments and integrate AI agents into both its products and internal operations. U.S. President Donald Trump is expected to sign an executive order on artificial intelligence and cybersecurity as early as this week. The order introduces a voluntary framework for AI developers to engage with the U.S. government before the public release for advanced models. Now, this could include sharing systems up to 90 days before launch and providing early access to critical sectors such as banking. But the move comes amid a growing divide within Trump's support base. Hardline allies are pushing for strict government approval and testing of high-risk AI models. OpenAI will open its first applied AI lab outside the United States in Singapore. The ChatGPT maker said it will invest more than $235 million in the city-state and expand its local workforce to around 200 roles. Over the next few years, OpenAI will also partner with Singapore to develop AI talent, support AI innovation and expand AI access across public services and businesses. Well, the move comes as Singapore pushes to position itself as a major global hub for artificial intelligence. Child safety groups have asked U.S. regulators to investigate Roblox over claims that its platform exposes children to strangers, pressures them into spending money, and uses addictive design features. While the complaint filed with the FTC alleges Roblox uses complex in-game currency systems, gambling-like rewards, and social pressure to keep young users engaged. Campaigners also raised concerns over chat features, saying children could be exposed to inappropriate content and grooming risks. Well, Roblox rejected the claims and said it has safety policies, age-based protections and rules against gambling content on the platform. Brazilian President Luiz Inácio Lula da Silva has signed a package of draft bills and decrees to increase oversight of digital platforms. Well, the new measures require big tech companies to remove illegal content more quickly, create reporting channels for online crimes and store data to support criminal investigations. The rules also force platforms to take preventive action against content linked to terrorism, child exploitation, human trafficking, self-harm and violence against women. Companies could also face liability for paid advertisements promoting crimes if they fail to act repeatedly. xAI is facing growing criticism over air pollution caused by gas turbines powering its AI data center near Memphis, Tennessee. The NAACP has sued Elon Musk's AI company, claiming the turbines are worsening air quality in one of America's most polluted regions. U.S. regulators earlier said xAI was operating some of the turbines in

0: violation of federal clean air rules. Despite the controversy, SpaceX's IPO filing revealed that xAI plans to buy $2.8 billion worth of additional turbines over the next 3 years. Global markets rallied after strong earnings from Nvidia and the suspension of a major Samsung worker strike lifted investor confidence. Asian shares climbed sharply in early trading, with South Korea's Kospi surging more than 4% and Japan's Nikkei gaining nearly 2%. Chipmaker stocks advanced after Nvidia issued a strong revenue forecast, easing concerns over AI demand. Markets also supported by signs of easing tensions in West Asia as some vessels resumed movement through the Strait of Hormuz. Meanwhile, Wall Street closed higher overnight, although investors remained cautious over possible future US action against Iran and rising inflation concerns. Nvidia has posted another strong sales forecast, betting new AI data center chips that will drive the company's next wave of growth. The chip giant projected second quarter revenue of $91 billion, beating Wall Street expectations, as demand for artificial intelligence infrastructure continues to surge. CEO Jensen Huang said Nvidia's new Vera processors could open a $200 billion market and help the company grow even faster than major cloud firms like Amazon, Microsoft and Google. Despite the upbeat outlook, Nvidia shares slipped in after-hours trade as investors weighed rising competition from rival chip makers and big tech firms developing their own AI chips. SpaceX has revealed heavy AI-related losses in its IPO filing as Elon Musk bets the company's future on artificial intelligence and space technology. The filing shows SpaceX lost nearly $2 billion in the first quarter, with most losses tied to Musk's AI company xAI. Despite that, investors are eyeing what could become the world's largest IPO, potentially valuing SpaceX at $1.75 trillion. Musk will retain tight control of the company through a special voting structure. Now, SpaceX says future growth will come from AI data centers, Starlink internet services, and long-term plans for Mars missions and space-based computing. Newly crowned English champions Arsenal are set to create a new Premier League record for revenues. According to The Times in the UK, the club's title-winning season should result in the Gunners posting revenues of up to £770 million this season, which is a little over $1 billion. The previous record is the £715 million earned by Manchester City in the 2023-24 season. And if Arsenal beat PSG in the Champions League final on May 30th, that win could push the North London club into third spot in the table of the world's richest football teams, behind Real Madrid and Barcelona. Pakistan Test captain Shan Masood refused to answer questions on the future of his role in the side after a series loss to Bangladesh. Pakistan fell to a 2-0 series defeat to Bangladesh following a 78-run defeat in Sylhet. Well, this marked the second successive Test series win for Bangladesh over Pakistan under Shan Masood's captaincy. Pakistan have also become the first team other than Zimbabwe to lose four consecutive Tests to Bangladesh. Masood said that structural changes are required for Pakistan to improve in Test cricket. Well, the team has now also lost seven straight away Tests. European football's governing body UEFA is all set to create a two-tier qualifying system for the 2030 World Cup. The system will be similar to the format used in the Champions League. The top league will comprise us for 36 countries and will be divided into three groups of 12 teams. Every team will play six home or away matches. The best-ranked nations from the three League One group will qualify for the World Cup, with the remaining places decided via playoffs. The other 18 low-ranked countries will compete in League 2 and would also have a chance to qualify. The prestigious Cannes Film Festival celebrated its 79th main competition jury with a traditional handprint ceremony. Jury President Park Chan-wook, alongside Demi Moore, Ruth Negga, Stellan Skarsgård and Chloe Zhao, pressed their hands into cement to be immortalized on the croisset. Star-studded jury took a brief pause from their screening duties to participate in the event.
1: Voilà, peut-être lever les mains pour les photographes. D'ici le livre d'or de la ville.
0: Hindi film actor Saif Ali Khan was in Kolkata alongside English cricketer Ian Botham to celebrate the enduring legacy of his father, Mansoor Ali Khan Pataudi. Speaking at the event, Khan reflected on his father's profound impact on Indian cricket and his quiet, resilient demeanor at home. Khan highlighted his father's unwavering role in instilling a winning mindset in Indian players.

0: And that is it in this edition. News and updates will continue on the other side. Keep watching Beyond World is One.
1: Where darkness hides behind every corner. Where the truth is stranger than fiction. A show that dives deep into the stories which shock and mystify. The victims, the accused, and the sinister plot. Prime Crime is your front row seat to darkness. Get the latest updates.
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1: 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Beyond World is One. From the bustling trading floors of Wall Street to the vibrant exchanges of Asian stock markets, WEON breaks it down for you to make sense of what's happening. As we reveal the key factors behind events, strategic battles, and the game-changing business decisions that shape the world. We bring you all of this and more on World Business Watch.
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4: The Earth is sending distress signals. 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Can we reverse the damage? Explore the harrowing effects of climate change. 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Climate Tracker on WEON World is One.
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1: In-depth coverage of global issues broken down into facts, figures, and simple words. 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

Iran's new body overseeing Hormuz Strait claims a wider area of control extending into waters south of UAE's Fujairah port. Says transit through the zone would require its authorization, defining jurisdiction over parts of Gulf between Iran and the UAE. Iranian media says Pakistan's army chief Asim Munir is expected to visit Tehran for talks with Iranian officials. The visit comes as Islamabad plays a mediating role while Iran reviews latest US proposal aimed at ending the West Asia conflict. Iranian Foreign Minister Abbas Araghchi says Tehran is ready to negotiate or fight if necessary, stressing that diplomacy would continue in coordination with military leaders, and remarks comes as Trump warns of more attacks if no deal is reached. Ukraine says it is strengthening security in its northern regions bordering Belarus amid warnings of a possible new attack from Russia's ally. Kyiv sounds alarm that Moscow may use Belarus as staging ground for new offensive similar to 2022. Taiwan's President Lai Ching-te says he would be happy to speak with Trump after US President says he expects a call with Lai on arms sales to Taiwan. The move would mark the first such direct contact since US switched recognition to Beijing in 1979. Fire destroys Raikaru Hall at Daisho Temple in western Japan. The hall house is sacred eternal flame, said to have been burning since 806 and used to light the Hiroshima Palace Memorial Park flame. Samsung Electronics shares rose more than 6% after a tentative wage agreement with unions led to the suspension of a strike. The deal eases concerns over production disruptions and signals improving labor relations at the world's largest memory chip maker.

0: President Donald Trump and Israeli Prime Minister Benjamin Netanyahu may not be on the same page regarding how to proceed with Iran. Now, a new Axios report suggests that the two leaders held a tense hour-long conversation on Tuesday. According to the sources, Trump briefed Netanyahu on the ongoing mediation efforts involving Qatar and Pakistan, including discussions surrounding a possible letter of intent that both Washington and Tehran could sign. The proposed framework would reportedly formalize an end to the war and establish a 30-day negotiating period, which would be focused on unresolved issues such as Iran's nuclear program and the future status of the Strait of Hormuz. Two Israeli officials said that the two leaders were in disagreement, while the U.S. sources claimed that Bibi's hair was on fire after the call. Trump, at least on the face, maintains that all is well between him and Netanyahu. The U.S. president on Wednesday told reporters that the Israeli prime minister was a very good man and will do whatever he wants him to do.
1: After you said yesterday you're about an hour away from making a decision, where does that stand today? Have you heard anything from them?
2: It's fine. He'll do whatever I want him to do. He's a very, very good man. He'll do whatever I want him to do, and he's a great guy. To me, he's a great guy. Don't forget, he was a wartime prime minister. And he's not treated right in Israel, in my opinion. I'm right now at 99% in Israel. I could run for prime minister. So maybe after I do this, I'll go to Israel, run for prime minister. I had a poll this morning. I'm 99%.
0: He also described the talks between American and Iranian

0: Union negotiators are speaking on the borderline between a deal and renewed strikes. Trump, who said earlier that negotiations were in their final stages, he warned that the window for diplomacy could close quickly. His statements come as Iran examines a new U.S. proposal to end the war.
1: If we don't get the right answers, it goes very quickly. We're all ready to go. We have to get the right answers. It would have to be a complete 100% good answers. And if we do, we save a lot of time, energy, and lives, most importantly.

0: And now joining us live from Jerusalem is Alex Raymond, CEO and Jerusalem Bureau Chief of Jewish News Syndicate. Thank you so much for making time for us. Now, of course, President Trump has claimed that Prime Minister Netanyahu will do whatever that he asks of him, insisting that the pair are on the same page over negotiations to end the Iran war. Do you believe that to be the case?
1: Well, I think that the two are very much on the same page. At the same time, Prime Minister Netanyahu doesn't believe that the Iranians will sign a deal that will get Trump everything that he says that he wants, making the likely outcome of this attempt at negotiations being a renewed military strike. However, if Iran does come to its senses and sign the agreement that President Trump wants, which I believe is an agreement that Netanyahu will accept as well, then the preferred outcome in the United States is to reach a negotiated settlement and not need to use military force.
0: Right. We hear you, but following this reportedly tense phone call, Trump has signaled a desire to wait and negotiate terms, while parallel reports indicate that Netanyahu has pushed to resume strikes and also degrade the critical military and physical infrastructure in Iran. How do you think Israel is going to reconcile these differences?
1: Well, I think that this report is a suspect. It's an anonymous U.S. source that said that the call, that Netanyahu's hair was on fire after the call. So the anonymous source knew what Netanyahu said after the call concluded with the President of the United States. I mean, this is just one of a whole series of articles and reports, particularly by Axios, over the last year and a half, which have always tried to project a rift between Netanyahu and Trump. But if you listen to both Trump and Netanyahu over and over again, including today, they say that the two leaders are on the same page.
0: Right, and that is the official statement that's coming out. But we also understand that as pressure is mounting on President Trump on all directions, there is this growing fear that the pressure could tempt Trump to, declare victory without achieving the set objectives of the war. And perhaps that possibility is also lost on Iran. Do you see perhaps that to be the reason for Israel's relatively more hardline stance on Iran in this case?
1: Well, I think for both the President of the United States and Prime Minister Netanyahu, opening the Straits of Hormuz is a must, particularly for the President. It was his epic fury operation that led to the closing of the Straits of Hormuz. There are many countries around the world that depend on those straits being open, and I don't think that the President can leave these straits in the position that they are in which Iran is charging fees for tankers to move through. And then for both leaders, Trump and Netanyahu, they've both stated repeatedly that removing the enriched uranium from Iran is a priority. So, unless the deal signed with Iran provides for the opening of the straits as well as for the removal of the enriched uranium, I think that you're going to see a renewed military strike. And if there is a renewed military strike, then I think you could see additional actions, including the possible taking over of the Karg Island and potentially the Levant Island in the Persian Gulf, as well as the assassination of additional Iranian leaders and striking at ballistic missile sites.
0: Right, and we've also been witnessing this parallel play of diplomacy and also military threat that was always on the table. But now Trump, who has earlier said that negotiations are now in their final stages, and as you've also rightly mentioned, that it's either going to be military strikes if the deal is not reached, but also he said that the window for diplomacy could close very quickly. Now, how do you see it panning out, the trajectory of this war from here onwards?
1: Right. And Prime Minister Netanyahu has always said that the only way you can negotiate with the enemies throughout this conflict, be it Hamas, Hezbollah or Iran, is under fire. And so the threat of a real military action, an imminent military action, is believed to be a very necessary component in order to reach any kind of negotiated conclusion. But the feeling in Israel, certainly among the population and among many of the leaders, is that within days, you're going to see a return to military action, likely military action that will take less time than the original operation, which lasted 6 weeks. The feeling in Israel is that a renewed military operation could last 2 to 3 weeks and would necessitate several special forces missions, including to open up the Straits of Hormuz and the much more delicate operation of trying to remove that enriched uranium.
0: Absolutely. But of course, we understand that this is still a delicate situation and we'll have to closely track where it goes from here. But for now, thank you so much for joining us on the broadcast and sharing your perspective with us.
1: Thank you for having me.
0: Well, U.S. President Donald Trump says that he is willing to speak with Taiwan's President Lai Ching-te. The announcement comes as the White House considers new arms package for Taiwan, a step that risks angering China. Speaking to reporters in Maryland, Trump called the Taiwan issue a problem to work on. He added that he had a great meeting with Chinese President Xi Jinping during his state visit to Beijing last week. Listen to this.
2: Do you have any plans to call President Lai of Taiwan before you make a decision on the weapons package?
3: Well, I'll speak to him. I speak to everybody. We have that situation very well in hand. We had a great meeting with President Xi. It was amazing, actually. It was amazing. Many of you were there. We'll work on that, the Taiwan problem.
0: Now, Taiwan's President Lai Ching-te responded that he would be happy to talk to Trump. He stressed that Taiwan remains committed to maintaining status quo in the Taiwan Strait. Lai Ching-te accused China of being the disruptor of peace and stability in the region. Now, following his Beijing trip, Donald Trump suggested that U.S. arms sales to Taiwan could be used as a bargaining chip for China. Beijing claims that the island has its territory and has threatened to seize it by force if necessary. Taiwan's government quickly pushed back, insisting U.S. policy has not changed and that no commitments were made to China. It was the second time since last week's Beijing summit that Trump said he would call Taiwan's President Lai Ching-te. Such communications, if made, they would be historic, being the first direct contact between serving leaders of the U.S. and Taiwan since shifting diplomatic recognition to Beijing in 1979. In 2016, shortly after his election victory, Trump accepted a congratulatory phone call from then-President Tsai Ing-wen. The exchange angered China and stunned diplomats and world leaders.
4: Donald Trump's presidency got off to a controversial lasting tone of confrontation. Trump kicked off his agenda with a flurry of executive orders. He pulled the U.S. out of the Trans-Pacific.
0: Chinese President Xi Jinping is likely to visit North Korea as early as next week. And this is Beijing and Pyongyang move to strengthen their ties. According to reports, a team of Chinese security service and protocol officials, they visited the North Korean capital and a visit by Xi was likely in late May or early June. A senior official said that Chinese president, who recently hosted U.S. President Donald Trump last week, he will try to act as a mediator between Trump and North Korean leader Kim Jong-un. And this amid renewed discussions surrounding Pyongyang's nuclear program. Last month, Chinese Foreign Minister Wang Yi visited Pyongyang, where he was welcomed by his North Korean counterpart, Choi Soon-hui. Now, Wang Yi also met Kim Jong-un during his North Korean visit and spoke on a range of topics, including international and regional issues. Beijing remains Pyongyang's important economic and political ally. Last year, the North Korean leader visited China and appeared alongside Xi during a major military parade. And a high-stakes by-election that could reshape the future of Britain's leadership has been officially scheduled. The vote will take place on June 18th in Makerfield constituency in northwest England. And the by-election comes after Labour MP George Simmons resigned, paving the way for long-time Labour politician Andy Burnham to attempt to return to Parliament. Now, Burnham is currently serving as Mayor of Greater Manchester and has already begun campaigning in Makerfield constituency. He is popular on the party's centre-left and said that a vote for him would be a vote to change Labour and set a new path for Britain.

0: Also published a campaign video in which he called for a new path for Britain. A Labour MP and former minister between 2001 and 2017, Burnham faces a tough test against Reform UK's candidate Robert Kenyon, a local plumber. At the 2024 general election, Labour held the Makerfield seat by just over 5,000 votes. But in the local election on May 7th, Reform UK won every ward in the constituency. Now, if Andy Burnham wins the Makerfield by-election, he would be widely seen as a likely challenger to Prime Minister Keir Starmer for the Labour leadership. His ambitions come at a turbulent time, though. UK Prime Minister Keir Starmer has been under intense pressure following disastrous local and regional election results earlier this month, where Labour lost dozens of councillors to Reform UK and the Greens. Well, Starmer's troubles, they deepened when Health Minister Wes Streeting and four junior ministers resigned. In addition, around 90 Labour MPs have called for Starmer to step down or announce a timetable for his departure. Yet more than 100 lawmakers and most of his cabinet are backing him, highlighting divisions in the ruling party.
1: Government. Who's going to be Prime Minister next? Yesterday. Does the Prime Minister still have your full support?

0: And now joining me on Beyond Newsroom, Aditya Juneja, who will break down the big business story shaping your money and the economy. Nikita Singh will give us all the updates from the world of technology. And Atira Sasidharan will take us through all the action from the world of sports. We begin with Aditya for the market updates.
1: Well, thank you so much, Deeksha. We have a lot lined up for you. But first, Asian markets rallied sharply after strong Nvidia earnings, and the suspension of a Samsung worker strike had boosted, you know, confidence in global chip stocks. Now, South Korea's Kospi jumped more than 8%, while Japan's Nikkei gained over 3%, and Taiwan shares surged nearly 4%. Investor sentiment has improved as some oil tankers have resumed their movement through the Strait of Hormuz, easing fears over global supply disruptions. Now, Nvidia's upbeat revenue forecast also lifted AI and semiconductor stocks worldwide, although concerns over inflation and possible US rate hikes continue to keep bond yields elevated. Moving on, the US dollar edged higher but has stayed below a percent six-week peak as investors weighed hopes for a possible peace deal between Washington and Tehran. Now, President Donald Trump has said negotiations with Iran are in the final stages, easing some safe haven demand for the dollar. Well, the yen gained support after a Bank of Japan policymaker signaled more interest rate hikes ahead, while the euro weakened following poor economic data from France. Markets remain focused on the inflation risks from higher energy prices as the Strait of Hormuz stays largely closed. Investors are also watching central banks closely for possible further rate hike if oil-driven inflation persists. And finally, American drivers could face more pain at the pump this summer as gasoline prices surge amid ongoing tensions in West Asia. Fuel prices in the United States have jumped more than 45% since late February after the U.S.-Israel conflict with Iran disrupted global oil supplies. The effective closure of the Strait of Hormuz, which is a key route for global crude shipments, have pushed oil and gasoline costs sharply higher. As millions travel for the Memorial Day weekend, analysts warn fuel prices may rise further, adding pressure to household budgets during the busy summer travel season. And that is it from business. Now for all the tech updates, it's to you, Nikita.
2: Well, thanks so much, Aditya. First up, U.S. President Donald Trump is expected to sign an executive order on artificial intelligence and cybersecurity as early as this week. The order introduces a voluntary framework for AI developers to engage with the U.S. government before the public release of advanced models. Now, this could include sharing systems up to 90 days before launch and providing early access to critical sectors such as banking. The move comes amid a growing divide within Trump's support base. Hardline allies are pushing for strict government approval and testing of high-risk AI models. Next up, child safety groups have asked U.S. regulators to investigate Roblox over claims that its platform exposes children to strangers, pressures them into spending money, and uses addictive design features. The complaint filed with the FTC alleges Roblox uses complex in-game currency systems, gambling-like rewards, and social pressure to keep young users engaged. Campaigners also raised concerns over chat features, saying children could be exposed to inappropriate content and grooming risks. Roblox rejected the claims and said that it has safety policies, age-based protections, and rules against gambling content on the platform. And lastly, Brazilian President Lula da Silva has signed a package of draft bills and decrees to increase oversight of digital platforms. The new measures require big tech companies to remove illegal content more quickly, create reporting channels for online crimes, and store data to support criminal investigations. The rules also force platforms to take preventive action against content linked to terrorism, child exploitation, human trafficking, self-harm, and violence against women. Companies could also face liability for paid advertisements promoting crimes if they fail to act repeatedly. Well, that's it from the world of tech. Now, my colleague Atra would be taking you through some sports updates across the globe. Over to you, Atra.
3: Thank you so much, Nikita. Here are the top sports stories we're tracking for you at this hour. We'll begin with football first, where Aston Villa dispatched Freiburg to win the Europa League and end a 30-year trophy drought. This is also Villa's first major European price in 44 years. Aston Villa produced a dominant performance and won the match 3-0 in Istanbul to seal Unai Emery's a record extending fifth title in the competition. He had earlier won titles with Sevilla, one with Villarreal, and now with Villa. Emery took charge in November 2022, arriving with Villa just 3 points above the relegation zone after replacing Steven Gerrard. Since then, he has transformed the club into top five contenders and now the European champions. Among those watching was Villa's supporter Prince William, who celebrated as the club lifted major silverware for the first time since 1996 League Cup. Over in cricket now, Kolkata Knight Riders defeated Mumbai Indians by 4 wickets to keep their playoff hopes alive by reaching the second stage. After choosing to bowl first, Kolkata reduced Mumbai to 46 for 4 in 6 overs and went on to restrict them to 147 for 8 in their 20 overs. The three-time champion chased the target with 7 balls to spare, with Manish Pandey, who was playing his first game of the season, hitting 45 and Powell scoring 40. Kolkata has now won 6 of their last 7 games. They sit 6th in the points table with 13 points. Kolkata will now need to beat Delhi Capitals in their final league game on May 24th and hope that Rajasthan Royals and Punjab Kings lose their matches. Lastly, in tennis, the ongoing dispute over Grand Slam prize money is showing no signs of dying down. The world's leading tennis players plan to limit their pre-French Open media commitments. As per The Guardian, the players could walk out of news conferences or broadcast interviews at the French Open this Friday and Saturday when it is 15 minutes. The 15-minute time limit is symbolic, representing the 15% of revenue that Grand Slams currently allocate to prize money. This work-to-rule approach would also protect players from fines, as they would still meet the contractual obligation by completing short post-match broadcaster interviews. However, it remains unclear whether the protest will continue once the main draw begins in Paris on Sunday. Well, with that, we've come to the end of the sports segment. It's back to you, Diksha.
0: Thank you so much, Athira, Nikita and Adya, for getting us all those updates from the world of tech, sports and business.

0: And now let's take a look at all the updates from the world of entertainment. The prestigious Cannes Film Festival celebrated its 79th main competition jury with a traditional handprint ceremony. Jury President Park Chan-wook, alongside Demi Moore, Ruth Negga, Stellan Skarsgård and Chloe Zhao, they pressed their hands into cement to be immortalized on the croisette. The star-studded jury took a brief pause from their screening duties to participate in the event. Hindi film actor Saif Ali Khan was in Kolkata alongside English cricketer Ian Botham to celebrate the enduring legacy of his father, Mansoor Ali Khan Pathori. Speaking at the event, Khan reflected on his father's profound impact on Indian cricket and his quiet, resilient demeanour at home. Khan highlighted his father's unwavering role in instilling a winning mindset in Indian players. The official trailer for Spider-Noir is out. It offers fans their first substantial look at Nicolas Cage reprising his role as the hard-boiled 1930s web-slinger, this time in live-action. Following his acclaimed voice performance in the animated Spider-Verse films, Cage steps directly into the shoes of the aging private investigator who is down on his luck. The trailer promises a darker, more grounded take on the iconic hero. And with that, it's a wrap on this bulletin, but don't go anywhere. More news and updates will follow on the other side. You're watching Beyond World is One. Stay tuned.
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2: 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We bring you all of this and more on World Business Watch.
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7: In-depth coverage of global issues broken down into facts, figures, and simple words. Backed with analysis from field experts who truly matter. Because we believe in decoding the real picture for you. week after week, creating the maximum impact. Watch We On Wide Angle at these times on We On World is One. Where darkness hides behind every corner. Where the truth is stranger than fiction. A show that dives deep into the stories which shock and mystify. The victims, the accused, and the sinister plot. Prime Crime is your front row seat to darkness.
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0: Welcome back. Thanks for staying tuned to Vyon. I'm Samiksha Srivastava. Here's a look at the headlines you're tracking this hour. Iran's new body overseeing Hormuz Strait claims a wider area of control extending into waters south of UAE's Fujairah port, says transit through the zone would require its authorization, defining jurisdiction over parts of Gulf between Iran and UAE. Iranian media says Pakistan's army chief Asim Munir is expected to visit Tehran for talks with Iranian officials. Visit comes as Islamabad plays a mediating role while Iran reviews latest US proposal aimed at ending the West Asia conflict. Iranian Foreign Minister Abbas Araghchi says Tehran is ready to negotiate for fight if necessary, stressing that diplomacy would continue in coordination with military leaders. Remarks come as Trump warns of more attacks if no deal is reached. Ukraine says it is strengthening security in its northern regions bordering Belarus amid warnings of a possible new attack from Russia's ally. Kiev sounds alarm Moscow may use Belarus as staging ground for new offensive similar to one in 2022. Taiwan's president Lai Ching-te says he would be happy to speak with Trump after President Trump says he expects a call with Lai on arms sales to Taiwan. The move would mark first such direct contact since US switched recognition to Beijing in 1979. Fire destroys Ricardo Hall at Daishoin Temple in western Japan. The hall housed a sacred eternal flame said to have been burning since 806 and used to light the Hiroshima Peace Memorial Park flame. Samsung Electronics shares rose more than 6% after a tentative wage agreement with unions led to suspension of a strike. The deal eases concerns over production disruptions and also signals improving labor relations at the world's largest memory chip maker. Kolkata Knight Riders keep their hopes of reaching the playoffs alive. The three-time champions defeat Mumbai Indians by 4 wickets at the Eden Garden to jump to the 6th place. Iran has said that it is examining a new US proposal to end the war in West Asia. This comes after President Trump described the talks as being on the borderline between a deal and renewed strikes. In fact, Trump had earlier said that negotiations were in their final stages and later warned that the window for diplomacy could close quickly.
1: If we don't get the right answers, it goes very quickly. We're all ready to go. We have to get the right answers. It would have to be a complete 100% good answers. And if we do, we save a lot of time, energy, and lives, most importantly.
0: Iranian Foreign Ministry spokesperson has said that Tehran had received the points of view of the American side and was examining them and repeated Iran's demands for the release of frozen assets and an end to US blockade of Iranian ports. Amid this, an Axios report said that Trump and Israeli Prime Minister discussed the new effort to reach a deal with Iran. Three sources cited in the report said that Netanyahu's hair was on fire after the call.

0: We're looking at another ceasefire. We'll see what happens.
1: The Israeli Prime Minister is highly skeptical about the negotiations and wants to resume the war to further degrade Iran's military capabilities and weaken the regime by destroying its critical infrastructure. Addressing reporters, Trump said Netanyahu will do whatever he wants him to do.
2: He'll do whatever I want him to do. He's a very, very good man. He'll do whatever I want him to do, and he's a great guy. To me, he's a great guy. Don't forget, he was a wartime prime minister, and he's not treated right in Israel, in my opinion. I'm right now at 99% in Israel. I could run for prime minister, so maybe after I do this, I'll go to Israel, run for prime minister. I had a poll this morning. I'm 99%.
1: Tehran's chief negotiator, Mohammad Bagheer Ghalibaf, has accused Washington of seeking to restart the war after Trump threatened fresh attacks unless Iran agreed to a deal. Ghalibaf warned of a forceful response while Iran's Revolutionary Guards said that any renewed conflict would spread far beyond West Asia. Strait of Hormuz continues to be a point of contention, with fears growing that the global economy will feel more pain as pre-war oil stockpiles run down. Iran's Revolutionary Guards Navy said that it had allowed 26 vessels, including oil tankers, to pass through Hormuz over the previous 24 hours after providing coordination and security. United States has imposed a counter-blockade on Iranian ports. U.S. Central Command said that Marines boarded an Iranian-flagged oil tanker in the Gulf of Oman on Wednesday, and that was on suspicion that it was trying to violate the restrictions. CENTCOM said that the vessel was released after being searched and ordered to alter course.

0: The Trump administration has charged Cuba's former leader with murder, fueling speculation that Cuba is next on America's radar after Venezuela. The charges against the former Cuban president goes back to 1996, when two civilian planes were downed. In addition to the murder, Castro has been charged with conspiracy to kill Americans and destruction of aircraft. Speaking to the press, President Trump called Castro's indictment as a big moment, adding that the U.S. is freeing up Cuba. But Trump ruled out any escalation in the days ahead.
1: We'll see what happens, but we're freeing up Cuba.
2: Should we expect any escalation here, or should they expect anything?
1: Yeah. No. No, you won't. There won't be escalation. I don't think there needs to be.
0: Later, U.S. Acting Attorney General Todd Blanche said that they expect Castro to appear in the U.S. by his own will or by another way. Earlier this year, the Trump administration had seized on a domestic indictment to justify military action that toppled and captured Venezuelan President Nicolas Maduro.
3: We didn't indict. This isn't a show indictment. This is an indictment because we expect that there was a warrant issued for his arrest. So we expect that he will show up here by his own will or by another way.
0: The Cuban government has dismissed the charges as politically motivated and legally invalid. In a statement read on Cuban state television, the Cuban government condemned what it described as despicable and infamous act of political provocation, arguing that Washington lacks the legitimacy as well as jurisdiction to pursue such an action. It has also warned of fierce resistance to any U.S. military action. However, the move has received support from Cuban immigrants in the U.S., with some calling

0: blink for Castro to face trial like Nazi officers after World War II.
1: I want that when they, US, go to Cuba, the first ones they should remove are Raul and Diaz-Canel, and some commanders who are in the government, who were murderers there. Bring them here.
2: We should do them the same thing that was done to the Nazis, hold a trial, prosecute them, you know, and make them pay for everything, for all the filth, for all the shit they have done in Cuba. Those people, I think, for me, are more murderous than the Nazis, worse than those of Hezbollah, and I was born with the Cuban Revolution in 58.
0: Ukraine claims that a Russian drone struck a residential building in the country's northern region, killing one elderly woman and injuring 11 others. Now, authorities in Ukraine claim that the Russian drone strike killed a 94-year-old woman in the town of Konotop. Visuals that surfaced showed firefighters conduct rescue operations and using surge dogs as heavy machinery sift through rubbles from the damaged buildings. Meanwhile, Ukrainian President Zelensky claims that Russia is considering additional attacks on regions near Chernihiv and Kiev from Belarusian side.
1: Together with the military, the intelligence services, the security service of Ukraine, and the foreign ministry, we discussed in detail what is currently happening in the Belarus-Bryansk region direction. It is from there that the Russians are considering scenarios for additional attacks on Ukraine against the northern regions, our Chernihiv, Kiev sectors.
0: In the midst of this, Estonia has said that India has the leverage to put pressure on Russia and the end to the war in Ukraine. In an interview, Estonia's foreign minister said that India can play a big role in efforts to bring peace. Tsahkna also said that she is hoping India to participate in Estonia's Ukraine Recovery Conference next year, which is aimed at rebuilding the war-torn country.

0: Chinese President Xi Jinping is likely to visit North Korea as early as next week as Beijing and Pyongyang move to strengthen their ties. According to reports, a team of Chinese security service and protocol officials visited the North Korean capital, and a visit by Xi was likely in late May or early June. A senior official said that Chinese president, who recently hosted President Donald Trump last week, will try to act as a mediator between Trump and North Korean leader Kim Jong-un amid renewed discussions surrounding Pyongyang's nuclear program. Last month, Chinese Foreign Minister Wang Yi had visited Pyongyang, where he was welcomed by his North Korean counterpart. Wang Yi also met Kim Jong-un during his North Korean visit and spoke on a range of topics, including international and regional issues. Beijing remains Pyongyang's important economic and political ally. Last year, the North Korean leader visited China and appeared alongside Xi during a major military parade. Now, hours after Bolivia expelled the Colombian ambassador over alleged interference in its domestic affairs, Colombia's foreign ministry has hit back with a reciprocal move and expelled the Bolivian ambassador in Bogota. The diplomatic standoff comes amid weeks of anti-government protests in Bolivia. Colombian President Gustavo Petro has described the protests as a popular insurrection, prompting Bolivia to expel Colombia's ambassador. The protest began with demands for salary hikes, stable fuel supplies, and measures to mitigate the worst economic crisis in 40 years. But the protests have since snowballed into a revolt marked by calls for the resignation of Bolivian president. The Bolivian government has accused the protesters of trying to disrupt the democratic order. The roadblocks erected by demonstrators on roads to La Paz have triggered shortages of fuel, food, and medicine in the city. As protests continue, Bolivian president has said that he will reorganize his cabinet and even create an economic and social council to build a joint government with full transparency. But anger continues to simmer on the ground.
1: We are calling for the lifting of the blockades at once, please. That is what we're calling for as mothers. We don't know what food to give our children. The pot is empty. We have nothing. We are dying of hunger here in La Paz. We have been kidnapped.
2: The truth is, this government has to go if it doesn't want bloodshed. They have to leave peacefully. In 6 months, they've indebted us too much, and with their decrees, they're trying to manipulate us. People are fed up.
0: In the latest development in the Twisha Sharma death case, a Bhopal district court has dismissed the family's plea seeking a second post-mortem examination at AIIMS New Delhi. The court order says that it found no sufficient reason to permit a second post-mortem examination. Twisha's family had sought a fresh post-mortem examination, citing alleged inconsistencies in the initial probe. The family has also alleged dowry-related torture by Twisha's in-laws. The post-mortem report by AIIMS Bhopal concludes that the primary cause was anti-mortem hanging, even as several external blunt force injuries were also found on Twisha's body. Doctors observed a double reddish patterned ligature mark that ran obliquely around the upper third of the neck. The autopsy recorded several standard biological indicators, including facial congestion, hemorrhages in her right eye, and bluish discoloration on her ears and fingernails. Report says congestion was found across her brain, lungs, and stomach lining. Medical board also found multiple injuries caused by blunt force. Abrasions were noted on the left side of the neck, visible bruising across her left upper arm, left forearm, right wrist, and right ring finger. Meanwhile, the police have intensified hunt for the accused, Twisha's husband, Samarth Singh, who is still on the run. The police have also announced a reward of 30,000 rupees for information leading to his arrest. Police will also move the court to cancel the anticipatory bail of Twisha's mother-in-law and former judge Giribala Singh. Twisha was found hanging from a gymnastic ring rope on the terrace of her house in Bhopal on 12th of May. She was officially declared dead shortly after midnight on 13th of May. Her family has moved court demanding an independent investigation and a second autopsy at AIIMS, Delhi. Delhi's power demand has crossed the 8,000 megawatt mark for the first time this year. Now this, as extreme heat tightens its grip on the capital. The city recorded a peak demand of 8,039 megawatts at 3:35 p.m. on Wednesday. This is the highest electricity load seen so far this year. The spike comes amid soaring temperatures and an intensive summer that has pushed continuous use of air conditioners, coolers and fans across the city. State Load Dispatch Center data shows electricity consumption this year is running significantly ahead of previous summers. New Delhi has also crossed the 7,000 megawatts mark early this year in April itself. In previous years, the city reached that level only in the month of May. Officials now expect demand to cross 9,000 megawatts later this summer, potentially breaking last year's all-time record of 8,656 megawatts. Power companies fear that the grid is under pressure, but preparations are already in place to avoid disruptions. They say they are relying on long-term power agreements, banking arrangements with other states, and AI-driven demand forecasting systems to manage the summer surge. Green power, including solar, hydro, wind, and pumped storage energy, is also expected to support electricity supply during peak demand periods, especially as heat waves are forecast to continue over the coming days. Now, X Corp has lost a legal battle in Australia after admitting it failed to provide information about its child protection measures to the country's online safety regulator. The case ends nearly three-year dispute between the platform and Australia's e-safety commissioner. An Australian federal court upheld a fine against X after the company admitted that it violated the country's Online Safety Act. The dispute began in 2023 when Australia's e-safety regulator accused the platform of failing to properly respond to questions about how it handled child exploitation and online safety risks. The regulator said that X had failed to provide requested information for 38 days. The company, formerly known as Twitter, was originally fined about $437,000. But the court has now increased the total payment to around $536,000, including legal costs. X had earlier tried to challenge the penalty after Elon Musk acquired the platform in 2022 and rebranded it under a new company name. The court heard that the company's failure to provide information happened during a period of change and transition, following the takeover, that is. Australia's e-safety commissioner said that even though no direct harm was created, failing to cooperate with the regulator hampers online safety enforcement. The case comes as global governments continue to push social media companies to strengthen child protection and online safety measures. As Malayalam superstar Mohanlal's much-awaited Drishyam 3 hits theatres today, fans are once again stepping into the gripping world of George Kuti, one of Indian cinema's most iconic and sharpest characters. Directed by Jeetu Joseph, the Drishyam franchise began in 2013 and turned an ordinary family man into the face of one of Malayalam cinema's most biggest thrillers, that is. At the heart of the story is George Kuti, played by Mohanlal, a cable operator, loving husband and a caring father, living a quiet life, though not formally educated. George Kuti's biggest strength is his intelligence and observation. Years of watching films help him understand crime, police investigations and human behavior better than anyone expects. Released in theatres today, Drishyam 3 has already witnessed a massive response at the box office with an impressive advance bookings, both India and overseas. The thriller has been seeing strong demand across key markets, hitting at a huge opening on day collection for the Mohanlal starrer. According to reports, the film's global advance bookings have nearly touched the $3 million mark, with pre-sales standing close to $2.9 million. India alone has contributed around $1.26 million gross, showing solid demand in Kerala as well as other major domestic circuits. Internationally too, the film has generated quite a buzz, with strong booking trends reported from Gulf countries, North America, UK and Australia, continuing the growing global popularity of Malayalam cinema. Drishyam 3 follows George Kuti once again as his life takes a dramatic turn 4.5 years after the events of the previous film, promising another intense chapter in the much-loved thriller franchise.

0: The Earth is sending distress signals. Wildfires, droughts, and melting glaciers. Can we reverse the damage? Explore the harrowing effects of climate change. It's a wake-up call, global emergency. Climate Tracker on WEON World is One.
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4: 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Stories that analyze global and domestic politics. 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
5: Where darkness hides behind every corner. Where the truth is stranger than fiction. A show that dives deep into the stories which shock and mystify. The victims, the accused, and the sinister plot. Prime Crime is your front row seat to darkness. From the bustling trading floors of Wall Street to the vibrant exchanges of Asian stock markets, WEON breaks it down for you to make sense of what's happening. As we reveal the key factors behind events, strategic battles, and the game-changing business decisions that shape the world. We bring you all of this and more on World Business Watch. 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

Fujairah Port. It says transit through the zone would require its authorization, defining jurisdiction over parts of Gulf between Iran and UAE. Iranian media says Pakistan's army chief Asim

conflict. Iranian Foreign Minister Abbas Araghchi says Tehran is ready to negotiate or fight if necessary, stressing that diplomacy would continue in coordination with military leaders. Remarks come as Trump warns of more attacks if no deal is reached. Ukraine says it is strengthening security in its northern regions bordering Belarus amid warnings of a possible new attack from Russia's ally. Kyiv sounds alarm, Moscow may use Belarus as staging ground for new offensive similar to 2022. Taiwan's President Lai Ching-te says he would be happy to speak with Trump after U.S. President says he expects a call with Lai on arms sales to Taiwan. The move would mark first such direct contact since U.S. switched recognition to Beijing in 1979. Fire destroys Ricardo Hall at Daishoin Temple in western Japan. The hall housed a sacred eternal flame said to have been burning since 806 and used to light the Hiroshima Peace Memorial Park flame.

Business surveys are sending a clear signal the French economy is at risk of contracting in the June quarter. In May, the composite PMI index fell sharply to its lowest level in the 5.5 years. Kolkata Knight Riders keep their hopes of reaching the playoffs alive. The three-time champions beat Mumbai Indians by 4 wickets at the Eden Gardens to jump to 6th place in the standings.

0: U.S. President Donald Trump and Israeli Prime Minister Benjamin Netanyahu may not be on the same page regarding how to proceed with Iran. A new XCS report suggests that two leaders held a tense, hour-long conversation on Tuesday. According to the sources, Trump briefed Netanyahu on ongoing mediation efforts involving Qatar and Pakistan, including discussions surrounding a possible letter of intent that both Washington and Tehran could sign. The proposed framework would reportedly formalize an end to the war and establish a 30-day negotiating period focused on unresolved issues such as Iran's nuclear program and the future status of the Strait of Hormuz. Two Israeli sources said the two leaders were in disagreement, while the U.S. source claimed Bibi's hair was on fire after the call. Trump, at least on the face, maintains that all is well between him and Netanyahu. The U.S. president on Wednesday told reporters that the Israeli prime minister was a very good man and will do whatever he wants him to do.
1: Where does that stand today?
2: He's fine. He'll do whatever I want him to do. He's a very, very good man. He'll do whatever I want him to do. And he's a great guy. To me, he's a great guy. Don't forget, he was a wartime prime minister. And he's not treated right in Israel, in my opinion. I'm right now at 99% in Israel. I could run for prime minister. So maybe after I do this, I'll go to Israel, run for prime minister. I had a poll this morning. I'm 99%.
0: He also described the talks between American and Iranian negotiators as being on the borderline between a deal and renewed strikes. Trump, who said earlier that negotiations were in their final stages, warned that the window for diplomacy could close quickly. His statements come as Iran examines a new U.S. proposal to end the war.
2: If we don't get the right answers, it goes very quickly. We're all ready to go. We have to get the right answers. It would have to be a complete 100% good answers. And if we

0: do, we save a lot of time, energy, and lives, most importantly.
1: Israel inches closer to a snap poll after lawmakers in the Knesset gave an initial nod to dissolve the parliament. This comes as opinion polls show Prime Minister Benjamin Netanyahu would lose the first national vote ever since the October 7th attacks broke out almost 3 years ago. Lawmakers have voted unanimously for an early ballot in a bill to disband the 120-seat Knesset. This bill was submitted by Israeli Prime Minister Benjamin Netanyahu's coalition itself. Israel is supposed to hold a national vote every 4 years, but early elections have happened often. Now, if the final approval is given, then Israel could hold an election several weeks ahead of an October 27th deadline. The last national election was in November 2022. Around 110 members of the Israeli parliament voted in the favor of the bill to dissolve, with no opponents or abstentions. The bill will now head to committee, where an election date would be agreed upon. After this, the bill would head back to the Israeli parliament for a final approval. The vote comes at a pivotal moment for Israeli Prime Minister Benjamin Netanyahu, the country's longest-serving prime minister. Opinion polls have consistently shown Netanyahu's governing coalition falling short of a parliamentary majority. Furthermore, a recent survey conducted by Maariv showed that 55% want Netanyahu to drop out of the race, while only 38% want him to stay. Netanyahu's main challenger is Naftali Bennett, a former aide who ousted Israel's longest-serving leader in a 2021 election and became prime minister himself. The ruling TVK government has expanded its cabinet less than 2 weeks after assuming office in Tamil Nadu. Chief Minister Vijay, who took oath on May 10th along with 9 ministers, has now inducted 23 more legislators into the cabinet. The swearing-in was administered by Governor in charge R.V. Arlekar at Lok Bhavan. Earlier this week, Governor Arlekar approved the Chief Minister's recommendation, paving the way for the cabinet expansion. Among those taking oath are Congress MLAs S. Rajesh Kumar and P. Vishwanathan, who received tourism and education portfolios, respectively. This marks the Congress party's formal return to the Tamil Nadu cabinet after nearly 59 years. Congress MP Manikam Tagore said the expansion will strengthen the India bloc politically and help build momentum around Rahul Gandhi as the opposition prime ministerial face. The cabinet expansion reflects the coalition dynamics that brought TVK to power after the assembly elections. TVK emerged as the single largest party with 108 seats, but fell short of a clear majority. The party subsequently formed the government with support from Congress, the VCK, left parties, and the IUML. For more on this, our principal correspondent, Siddharth MP, has sent us this report from Chennai. Listen in.
2: Over the last 59 years in Tamil Nadu, the Congress party has been part of several winning alliances. They've even backed minority governments. On multiple instances, they had dozens of MLAs, but yet they were not accommodated in power. Power was not shared with them. Ministerial berths were not allocated to the Congress party. But this time around, Congress has 5 MLAs. Congress broke away from their longtime ally DMK to support Chief Minister Vijay's TVK. And Vijay had been saying for a long time that he would share power with his allies, and that promise has been kept today. At the Lok Bhavan today, 23 MLAs from different parties were inducted into Chief Minister Vijay's cabinet. 21 of them are from Vijay's own TVK party, and 2 of them are from the Congress party. Therefore, 2 Congress MLAs, one of them is Vishwanathan and the other is Rajesh Kumar, the floor leader of Congress. Both of them will be accommodated in Vijay's cabinet as ministers. The Congress party functionaries say that this is a great moment for the party and they will be able to consolidate and further strengthen their party in Tamil Nadu on the basis of this. Overall, for the Congress in southern India, they're in power in 3 states, Kerala, Karnataka and Telangana. And now in Tamil Nadu, they have a share in power. They have ministerial berths. Let's also remember that there's a possibility that Vijay could also allocate ministerial berths to his other allies, including the VCK and IUML going forward. From the Lok Bhavan in Chennai, Siddharth MP, Beyond World is One.
1: Colombian environmentalist Wilber Munoz, also known as Super H, made an extraordinary journey across the Amazon River to raise awareness about plastic pollution. What began in Cusco has now evolved into a cross-border campaign for protecting the Amazon rivers. Take a look.

0: So cuando yo llego,
1: but when I arrive, thanks to social media, because there's already a big community supporting the project and people say I'm getting famous, they want to take pictures. I take advantage of that moment to speak, to talk about the importance of rivers, to talk about the importance of not throwing plastic trash into the rivers.
2: The World Health Organization has declared the risk of Ebola virus high in Central Africa. However, the UN Health Agency said the risk remains low globally. This even as the latest surge in Ebola-linked cases has been declared an international health emergency. WHO added that the virus had likely been spreading for months.
3: Declaring the FIC, I immediately convened an emergency committee under the IHR, which met yesterday and agreed that the situation is a public health emergency of international concern, but is not a pandemic emergency. WHO assesses the risk of the epidemic as the high at the national and regional levels and low at the global level.
2: The outbreak of the highly contagious hemorrhagic fever was declared in Eastern Democratic Republic of Congo last Friday. Ebola has killed more than 15,000 people in Africa in the past half century. The 17th Ebola outbreak to hit the DRC is already suspected of having caused 139 deaths from around 600 probable cases. And experts say the numbers are likely to rise further. The WHO has highlighted the complexity of detecting and responding to the current outbreak. It has been spreading in hard-to-reach areas of the DRC's conflict-torn Ituri province, complicating things further. The rare Bundibugyo strain behind the outbreak does not show up on tests for the more common Zaire strain of Ebola. And with no vaccines or specific treatment available for Bundibugyo, measures to curb its spread are limited. The WHO has said it is examining whether any candidate vaccines or treatments could be used to rein in the outbreak. WHO stressed that all contacts of Ebola cases should be monitored on a daily basis and should not travel nationally or internationally for 21 days after exposure. Washington said it is screening air passengers from outbreak-hit areas and temporarily suspending visa services. Although a State Department official said the DRC football team would be allowed to travel to the United States for the World Cup. However, the DR Congo national football team on Wednesday cancelled a planned pre-World Cup training camp at home after the country was hit by an Ebola outbreak. Meanwhile, Bahrain has announced a 30-day ban on visitors from the DRC, South Sudan and Uganda. For more on this, our correspondent Louisa Olani has sent us this report. Listen in.
4: Fear is growing over the latest Ebola outbreak in the Democratic Republic of Congo, even as the WHO says it could take up to 9 months to develop a vaccine for this strain. Goma has tightened health checks on its northern borders after confirming a case, while nearby Bukavu braces for possible spread. In Kinshasa, authorities have cancelled the national football team's World Cup training camp over safety concerns. This is the 17th Ebola outbreak in DRC since the virus was first identified in 1976. With over 130 confirmed dead, more countries are stepping up measures as the death toll is expected.

0: Rise. From Lagos, Nigeria, Louisa Onani. We on all this one.
1: A new study published in the Lancet Medical Journal is challenging long-standing medical advice on kidney stones. For decades, patients have been told to drink more water to prevent reoccurrence. But researchers now say hydration alone may not be enough. The study by Urinary Stone Disease Research Network involved almost 1,700 participants aged 12 years and above with a history of urinary stones and low urine output. One group received standard medical advice, while another was guided through a program designed to boost fluid intake. After 2 years of monitoring, reoccurrence rates showed little difference. The intervention group recorded 19%, while the standard care group reported 20%. Researchers found that while urine volume increased among participants encouraged to drink more fluids, this did not significantly reduce new stone formation, growth, or painful episodes. According to medical experts, the findings are consistent with long-standing clinical observations. They say kidney stone reoccurrence is primarily a metabolic disorder and not simply the result of low water intake. Doctors explain that recurrent kidney stones are often associated with underlying metabolic conditions like dietary habits such as high salt and high protein consumption and abnormal levels of calcium or uric acid in the urine. Many patients even require a comprehensive metabolic evaluation, dietary correction, and personalized prevention plans rather than relying on hydration alone. Experts also clarified that the study does not suggest hydration is unimportant, as low urine output remains a key risk factor for kidney stone formation. However, they note that drinking more fluids by itself may not be sufficient for many patients, since factors like obesity, genetics, diet, and metabolic disorders can also play a significant role. The study further observed that participants who increased fluid intake experienced more frequent urination, urgency, and nighttime waking in the early stages of follow-up. Importantly, no serious safety concerns were linked to higher hydration levels. As global temperatures soar, UNICEF has issued urgent safety guidelines to protect those most vulnerable to extreme heat. They include infants, children, and pregnant women. Because children's bodies struggle to regulate core temperatures, dehydration, and heat stroke can become rapid, potentially fatal threats. To keep families safe, UNICEF highlights the following critical directives. Stay prepared and cool. Keep an emergency kit with oral rehydration salts. Block out the sun during peak hours by closing curtains and avoid outdoor activities during the hottest parts of the day. Hydrate constantly. Ensure children and pregnant women drink water frequently. Infants under 6 months should be exclusively breastfed and nursing mothers must increase their water intake. Never leave kids in cars or any closed, unventilated spaces. Seek immediate medical help if a child shows confusion, fainting, or a high fever for over 2 hours. For infants, danger signs include crying without tears, sunken eyes, and extreme irritability. If someone exhibits severe heat stroke symptoms, call an ambulance immediately. Before transport arrives, move them to the shade. Remove heavy clothing and apply cool wet towels to their head, neck, armpits. For mild symptoms, focus on resting in the shade and rehydrating with ORS.

May 21 marks the founding anniversary of the Indian conglomerate Essel Group, which was established on this date in 1926. Here's a look on the 100-year journey and the legacy, a look at impression of a century.

The 79th Cannes Film Festival continued to deliver peak red carpet spectacle, from emotional standing ovations to highly scrutinized arrivals. This year's premieres brought out a fascinating mix of Hollywood heavyweights and French cinema darlings. The premiere of Erasex, Man I Love, belonged entirely to its leading men, Rami Malek and co-star Tom Strugit. Commanded the red carpet with a quiet, undeniable magnetism, Malek, looking sharp and visibly moved by the crowd's energy, was the center of attention as the audience erupted into a massive standing ovation following the screening. For Malek, the premiere cemented his status as the festival's current frontrunner for a major acting accolades, and he soaked up the career-high moment with immense grace. The red carpet for the historical epic De Gaulle, Tilting Iron, was entirely hijacked by the most polarizing arrival of the week. Kevin Spacey ensured all lenses were pointed his way as he made a meticulously calculated appearance. The 66-year-old actor was largely unfazed by the murmurs his presence generated. Spacey's attendance at the premiere proved his determination to return to public eye despite his exile from Hollywood. But Spacey's controversial cameo cast a long shadow over the cast of De Gaulle. Tilting Iron, the film's cast ultimately reclaimed the spotlight, leading the charge for the sprawling ensemble, were veteran actors Simon Ab-Irian and Simon Russell Biel. For the premiere of Emmanuel Mayer's A Man of His Time, all eyes were on French actor Swan Arlo. Arlot brought an effortless, understated elegance to the croisset. He was greeted by roaring cheers from the local crowds. The actor embraced his moment as true Cannes darling while posing alongside Maher and the rest of his cast.

0: Thank you for watching Beyond World is One. I'm Ritham Sharma. More updates to follow on the other side.
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1: 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Watch WEON Wide Angle at these times on WEON World is One. From the bustling trading floors of Wall Street to the vibrant exchanges of Asian stock markets, WEON breaks it down for you to make sense of what's happening. As we reveal the key factors behind events, strategic battles, and the game-changing business decisions that shape the world. We bring you all of this and more on World Business Watch. Where darkness hides behind every corner. Where the truth is stranger than fiction. A show that dives deep into the stories which shock and mystify the victims, the accused, and the sinister plot. Prime Crime is your front row seat to darkness.
6: 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Watch us in Africa, Europe, USA, and Canada, South America, Asia Pacific, Middle East, and North African regions.

Murder as a criminal act has innumerable reasons and motives. But when the undercurrent is something more systemic, it's a question not just on law enforcement, but also on society. Some of these elements lurk in dark corners, unseen and unidentifiable. But in some cases, the triggers are right in front of us, in our own home.

0: 5 months ago in India, a lavish wedding in Bhopal marked the beginning of what appeared to be a perfect love story. But today, that same marriage stands under the shadow of an alleged dowry death as investigators piece together what went wrong behind closed doors. We are talking about Twisha Sharma and Samarth Singh. Twisha, a model and actress from Noida, met Samarth, a lawyer, on a dating app in December 2024. What began as an online connection soon blossomed into romance, and then it eventually led to marriage. The couple tied the knot in December last year. Surrounded by celebration, music and family, the newlyweds looked ready to begin a lifetime together. Happy, hopeful and full of dreams for the future. But beneath the glamour and smiles, a darker story was waiting to unfold. Today, Twisha is dead and Samarth is absconding, named by police as the prime accused in her death. This brings us to the happenings of 12th of May. The footage you are seeing on your screen right now is from the day of the tragedy. It shows Twisha climbing the stairs leading to the terrace, moments believed to be among the last captured before her death. Minutes later, she was allegedly found hanging. The CCTV footage later shows Samarth along with two other men carrying her down the stairs after the incident. Her mother-in-law, Girbala Singh, who is a retired judge, can also be seen in the frame. Twisha was taken to the hospital where doctors declared her dead on arrival. The autopsy conducted at AIIMS Bhopal stated that the cause of death was hanging. However, the report also noted simple injury marks on different parts of the victim's body. They also found abrasion marks and bruises on different parts of Twisha's body. Her family staged a protest outside Madhya Pradesh Chief Minister Mohan Yadav's residence, demanding a fresh post-mortem examination at AIIMS Delhi. They alleged mental harassment and dowry-related torture by her in-laws. According to the parents of the victim, Twisha wanted to leave Bhopal and return to Noida. They also claim that she was in touch with them just minutes before her death. This is Twisha's last chat with her mother. She tells her, and I'm quoting it here, "I'm feeling suffocated. I'm stuck here." Now, police have registered a case against Samarth and Girbala Singh under relevant sections related to dowry death and harassment. But the mother-in-law in question has a very different version of events. Girbala Singh said that Twisha was what she described as a person with very liberal views and claimed that she consumed marijuana during her pregnancy before undergoing a medical termination.
1: The moment she received confirmation of her pregnancy, her entire demeanor changed. She declared that she did not want to keep this child. That very evening, when I returned home from the office, I saw that she was in a terrible state. She was physically beating herself. She kept crying out, "I cannot go on living like this." I told her, "If you truly wish to leave, we can arrange your ticket for tomorrow, so you may depart with dignity."
2: "We want both Samarth Singh and his mother to be arrested. They killed my daughter. Today, many allegations are being leveled against Twisha because she is not alive."
0: What is the truth? With these two contrasting verdicts and statements, what really is the truth and who is lying? For now, the answers remain buried beneath conflicting claims and a lot of other loopholes, a lot of other unanswered aspects of this probe. A special investigation team is looking into the case, examining every piece of evidence to uncover what really happened inside the house that night. But one haunting question remains. Is Twisha yet another victim of dowry-related

and violence in India. Because there is another case that has put this in the spotlight. Deepika Nagar reportedly died after falling from the roof of her in-law's three-story home. But her family alleges that this was no suicide. They claim that Deepika was subject to relentless dowry harassment and abuse by her husband and her in-laws. Deepika had married Hrithik just 1.5 years ago. According to the victim's father, the family had already given 11 lakh rupees in cash, gold which was worth nearly 50 lakh rupees, furniture and a Scorpio SUV during the wedding. But the demands, he says, never stopped. The accused family allegedly wanted more. A Fortuner SUV, another 50 lakh rupees in cash. The relatives now allege that Deepika was brutally assaulted before being thrown off the rooftop. And the post-mortem findings appear to lend weight to those accusations. The autopsy reportedly revealed multiple external injuries along with a ruptured spleen and a brain hematoma. Injuries that point towards severe physical assault before death. These revelations follow arrest of Deepika's husband Hrithik and his father Manoj as the investigation continues into what may be yet another horrifying case of dowry-linked violence. And as yet another family demands justice, the case adds to a growing list of disturbing allegations that continue to raise serious questions about domestic violence and dowry-related cruelty. India today asks, when will a country that reveres women in its traditions finally end this ongoing cycle of violence that is driven by greed and continuously normalized in daily life?

when the founder of a retail giant, Mango, died in December 2024, the incident first came to light as a tragic accident. It has been a year and a half since Isaac Andic died, but the case is still under investigation. That itself is telling of the fact that one of his three sons is back under the spotlight for all the wrong reasons. But why and how did this case reach that point is a long story. On December 14, 2024, Isaac Andic went hiking at Montserrat, which is a scenic area near Barcelona. At some point during the hike, the 71-year-old fell off a ravine. The fall was almost 100 meters deep, with no chance of survival. At the time of the hike and Isaac Andic's death, there was one person who was with him, his son, Jonathan Andic. When police initially investigated the incident, it was looked at from the perspective of an accident, as the textile magnate's son also recounted the event to the authorities. Within a few months, the case was closed. Catalan police qualified it as a case of mountain accident, a tragedy. But there was a twist in the whole story when in October 2025, the case was suddenly reopened. This development followed after Catalan police found inconsistencies in the statements of Jonathan. Suspicion further fueled by other evidence, which also suggested to the investigators that it is possible there is more to this entire story. In fact, Andic's then partner, golfer Estefania Nuth, had told the investigators back then that the relationship between father and son was bad. At the time, local media reports also wrote of a tense relationship between the duo. The reports also said that authorities had seized Jonathan Andic's phone shortly after the retail businessman died. So they started looking at the case as a possible homicide, and Jonathan went on from being a witness to a suspect. The Andic family, however, has supported the late businessman's son. Back in October last year, a spokesperson for the family made the following statement, and I'm quoting it here. The Andic family has not made, nor will they make, any comments regarding Isaac Andic's death in all these months. However, they wish to express their respect for the investigations that have been carried out and will continue to cooperate, as they have done until now, with the relevant authorities. They are also confident that this process will conclude as soon as possible and that Jonathan Andic's innocence will be proven. Now, almost 7 months later, the case moves forward. On May 19th this week, authorities in Spain detained Jonathan Andic. Shortly after, footage emerged of officials escorting Jonathan in and out of a court in Spain. The founder's son was in handcuffs as he was whisked away for questioning. In the past, the younger Andic has maintained his innocence in his father's death and has maintained that the fall that led to his demise was accidental. There is little known about the details of this case and how far the investigation has really reached into the homicide angle, or even what Jonathan Andic has said in court this week. But ever since the tragedy in December 2024, local media has dug into Isaac Andic and the relationship he had with his son Jonathan. But before we get into that and the reports that have said in recent past, let's look at who Andic's successors are. After Isaac Andic's death, the ownership of his entire business was divided between the three sons. Jonathan Andic, the oldest son, Judith Andic, the middle child, and Sara Andic, the businessman's youngest. This is where the many reports and murmurs of family dynamics come in. When the 71-year-old's partner spoke to the police and her testimony spoke of strained ties, Spanish media put out reports of the father-son duo clashing over Jonathan's role in the company. There were also reports of a clash between the businessman's partner and his children over the will and the asset division. But nothing more emerged in this story, and many questions remain unanswered about motives here, if at all there were any. It has been 7 months since this case reopened, but as time passes,
the mystery only deepens into the death of Isaac Andic. If indeed it was a murder, what could the motive be? And if not, what is the kind of evidence that led police to believe in the first place that this case was anything more than an accident?

a master con man, a Bollywood star, and a trail of luxury gifts allegedly bought with dirty money. This case has been in and out of spotlight for a few years now. But the lens turns once again on actor Jacqueline Fernandez and Suresh Chandrasekhar in the sensational 200 crore rupees money laundering case. Sukesh allegedly extorted this money from Aditi Singh, wife of former Fortis healthcare promoter Shivinder Singh. The actor was named co-accused in the case for enjoying proceeds of crime given to her as gifts. You must be wondering why we are discussing the case today. That's because Jacqueline has now withdrawn the plea she filed last month, seeking to turn a prover in the case, a move that comes after strong opposition from the Enforcement Directorate in court. A former accused or accomplice who turns a witness to support the case of the prosecution is known as an approver. Now, an approver can be granted pardon by the court. But the ED here has alleged that Jacqueline remained in regular and sustained contact with Sukesh even after allegedly becoming aware of his criminal empire. According to the agency, Sukesh carefully arranged gifts, luxury items, and other benefits for Fernandez, using the proceeds of crime linked to the offense. The ED further argued that this continued association weakens any claim that Jacqueline was merely an unwitting victim in the case. Interestingly, even after Jacqueline approached the court, Chandrasekhar, who is in jail, reportedly sent her a handwritten letter, one that appeared deeply affectionate, judging by the nicknames and repeated pledges of support. In the letter, the con man referred to her as "my Jackie" and quote, "baby bota boma," while promising to stand by her for whatever it takes. In fact, this Valentine's Day in February, he claimed to have gifted Jacqueline a customized helicopter worth nearly 30 crore rupees. Over the past 5 years, Jacqueline Fernandez had made several attempts to distance herself from the case, but she was not successful. So how did this Bollywood star find herself at the center of one of the country's most sensational money laundering investigations? Let's take a look at the chain of events that allegedly landed her in deep trouble. In August of 2021, Jacqueline was summoned for the first time in the case and questioned for nearly 4 hours in Delhi, initially as a witness. The following month, she recorded her statement again. But by this time, reports suggested she could be one of the several individuals who were allegedly deceived in the wider conspiracy. However, this narrative took a sharp turn in October when Sukesh's lawyer claimed that Fernandez was in a relationship with him, a claim immediately denied by her spokesperson. Then came the moment that escalated the controversy further. Within a month, private photos reportedly went viral on social media, showing Sukesh kissing the actress on her cheek while taking a selfie. The images, said to have been taken between April and June 2020, was when Sukesh was out on interim bail. And they quickly went viral and changed the trajectory of the case in the public eye. In December that year, the ED stated in its charge sheet that Jacqueline had received luxury gifts from Sukesh. In her defense, the Bollywood star reportedly told the agency that she was not aware of his true identity at the time. She also claimed that Sukesh allegedly used a spoof call impersonating the office of then Union Home Minister Amit Shah to gain her trust. He further allegedly told her that he belonged to a political family linked to former Tamil Nadu Chief Minister Jay Jayalalitha. Then in January 2022, while one of the earlier photographs was still circulating widely, another intimate image of the two surfaced online, drawing renewed attention to the case. Now, the controversy here escalated further when Chandrasekhar issued a statement through his lawyer in February, terming the alleged leak of private photos as a violation of privacy. However, the handwritten letter also complicated matters for Fernandez,
as it acknowledged an alleged relationship between the two and claimed that the gifts were given out of affection. Now, those gifts also included three Persian cats that are worth about 9 lakh rupees, an Arabian horse which is worth 52 lakh rupees, 15 pairs of diamond earrings, 2 Hermes bracelets and a Rolex watch. These are just to name a few. 2 months later, the Enforcement Directorate attached assets worth 7.27 crore rupees allegedly linked to Fernandez, including a fixed deposit of 7.12 crore rupees in her name. By August the same year, Jacqueline was named and accused in a supplementary charge sheet. Years have passed since then. As the case against Sukesh continues to unfold, the legal battle for Jacqueline remains far from over, with questions of intent, awareness, and accountability still at the heart of this investigation.

About an hour and a half from Tokyo is a small, beautiful prefecture that is nestled in the lap of breathtaking nature. This place is known as Tochigi. It is a tourist hotspot and is home to several UNESCO World Heritage Sites. But these things do not matter in the story today, because the Tochigi Prefecture has been in the headlines this week for a gruesome crime. A crime which has Japan's police worried about controlling a new age organized crime syndicate across the country. Earlier this week, there was a crime committed at a home in Kaminokawa. A group of criminals barged into a private property

and sacked the place and stole whatever valuables they could find. It does not end here. The thieves in question also killed a woman and injured her two sons in the process. When police arrived at the scene, they found that the 69-year-old victim had been stabbed more than 20 times and also had other wounds on her body. Soon after, police began to look for the accused. Turns out that the ones who carried out this robbery murder crime are four boys who are just 16 years old, all of them local to the area. Investigators found out that two of the four had fled the crime scene in a luxury car and nabbed them soon enough. The third suspect was found loitering around the crime scene that same day. The authorities also arrested the fourth suspected teenager. But as soon as the four boys were taken into custody, police realized that this was not a crime that was planned out by the boys themselves. They had simply carried it out. Further probe revealed that it was a young couple who was the mastermind of this robbery-murder plot. 28-year-old Kaito Takemai and his 25-year-old wife Miyu. When authorities dug further into this case, they found out that the luxury car that two accused teenagers had fled in was given to the boys by this very couple. That's not all. This was not a crime that was planned and discussed with the teenage suspects in advance. In fact, they were communicated their task on the day of the crime itself. The instructions came online as the mastermind couple communicated via texts on smartphones that the boys already had. This entire premise raised a lot of questions. Were the boys and the mastermind part of the same group? If not, how were they picked for this particular act and why? What about the victim then, on the other hand? Is there a personal angle in the choice of the victim, or was it just marked as an easy target for stealing valuables? As officials dug deeper and deeper, it became increasingly clear that they were dealing with masterminds who were part of the Tokuryu. Now, Tokuryu is a term that has been coined by Japan's National Police Agency. It refers to a growing but decentralized syndicate that has replaced traditional organized crime networks in Japan like the Yakuza. People associated with the Tokuryu are harder to track because this group has no rigid command structure. It also has smaller subgroups within a larger framework which are dissolved as quickly as they are formed. The groups come together to achieve a specific target and commit a specific crime, after which they disband and go back into the shadows. This process keeps repeating in different parts of Japan, which means that there is no physical epicenter of the syndicate's top leadership, which the police can monitor easily inside Japan. Another factor that makes the Tokuryu dangerous. The network has leaders who recruit people online to commit different types of crimes. There is no qualifier or strict eligibility criteria either, because in the past instances, this network has hired anyone from a teenager to an individual in the 60s. The part where it gets even more complicated for law enforcement is this. Tokuryu is a transnational syndicate. The top leadership, which police has not been able to identify yet, is known to be calling the shots from outside Japan. Authorities suspect that the kingpins are in countries like Cambodia and Thailand, which explains why the network has a decentralized and online model. But the group is becoming more and more dangerous as it lurks in the shadows and strikes anywhere in Japan, from Tokyo, the capital, to rural corners of the country. If cracking down on traditional gangs was hard for Japanese authorities, dealing with new-age organized yet decentralized groups has become even harder. That's all we have for you on this episode of Prime Crime. We'll be back next week with more such stories and cases from around the world. Thanks for watching.

0: From the bustling trading floors of Wall Street to the vibrant exchanges of Asian stock markets, we unbreak it down for you to make sense of what's happening. As we reveal the key factors behind events, strategic battles, and the game-changing business decisions that shape the world. We bring you all of this and more on World Business Watch.
1: Campaigns, elections, alliances, controversies, and power play. Stories that analyze global and domestic politics. A dedicated show with varied perspectives, expert take, citizens' voices, detailed ground reports, and in-depth coverage from political corridors of the world. This is Race to Power. Only on WeOn.
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0: Where darkness hides behind every corner. Where the truth is stranger than fiction. A show that dives deep into the stories which shock and mystify. The victims, the accused, and the sinister plot. Prime Crime is your front row seat to darkness.
3: The earth is sending distress signals. Wildfires, droughts, and melting glaciers. Can we reverse the damage? Explore the harrowing effects of climate change. It's a wake-up call, global emergency. 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
0: From the bustling trading floors of Wall Street to the vibrant exchanges of Asian stock markets, WeOn breaks it down for you to make sense of what's happening. As we reveal the key factors behind events, strategic battles, and the game-changing business decisions that shape the world. We bring you all of this and more

Hello and welcome. You're watching Beyond World as One. My name is Mohammed Saleh, and these are the headlines. The Defence Minister Rajnath Singh in a veiled message to Pakistan has said that India

Iran's new body overseeing the Hormuz Strait has claimed a wider area of control extending into waters south of the United Arab Emirates' Fujairah port. It has said the transit through that zone will require authorization from Iran, defining its jurisdiction for parts of Gulf between Iran and the United Arab Emirates. Ukraine says that it is strengthening its security in its northern regions bordering Belarus amidst warnings of a possible new attack from Russia's ally. Kiev has sounded alarm. Moscow may use Belarus as the staging ground for new offensives similar to 2022.

The Russian Foreign Ministry has said that Russia will continue to support and stand in solidarity with Cuba, despite the US tightening the noose of sanctions around the communist-run island.

And Indian equities end a little higher after a pretty volatile session, surrendering early gains. The strength in realty and healthcare stocks was offset by losses in tech, FMCG and financials amidst mixed cues and cautious investor sentiment.

And Iran's football players apply for US visas in Turkey as they prepare for their trip to the World Cup. Iran has said that all players and staff must be granted visas, this after their football chief was sent back from Canada for having links with the IRGC.

0: All right, let's now give you some updates that are coming in. The upcoming India-Africa Summit in New Delhi from the 28th till the 31st of May will be held at a later date. According to the government, the two sides exchanged views on the evolving health situation in parts of Africa and have reaffirmed the importance of continued cooperation in strengthening public health preparedness and response capacities across the continent, including through support to Africa's CDC and relevant national institutions. Recognizing the importance of ensuring the full participation and engagement of African leaders and stakeholders, and mindful of the emerging public health situation on the continent, the two sides have agreed that it is advisable to convene the fourth India-Africa Forum Summit at a much later date. All right, now joining us on the broadcast, we've got Vyond's Siddhant Sibal. Siddhant, tell us more about this development.
1: Well, Mohammed, this is something that was expected to happen. We know that Ebola has been declared a public health emergency of international concern by the World Health Organization, and that basically also impacts travel as well. The first case in last few months have emerged from Congo, and we have seen a lot of commentary over that development happening. Now, we know that India was expected to host the India-Africa Summit after a gap of almost 10 years at the end of this month, on 30th and 31st of this month, and the last such summit happened in 2015. Of course, India has been upping its engagement with Africa. It was under India's G20 presidency in 2023 that Africa

0: African Union became a member of the G20 grouping, and also India backs the presence of African countries' voices at a reformed United Nations Security Council. Several things were on the table, whether it is focus on a trading relationship, whether it is focus on how the engagement, or whether it is the educational linkages. But it is clear now that both India and the African Union have mutually decided that this summit needs to be postponed amidst this public health emergency, that is the Ebola crisis that has emerged from Africa, from Congo, and that worries the international community as well. So right now the big focus for Africa to devote its resources on dealing health emergency is clearly the big focus, and that is why the summit has been postponed.
1: Indeed, Sidhan, thank you very much for joining us with all those updates there.

0: All right, let's now get you some more breaking news that's just come in, where Hamza Burhan, reportedly a key operative linked to the Pakistan-backed outfit called Al-Badr, who apparently had also worked as an overground worker in the Pulwama terror attack, has been killed in Pakistan-occupied Kashmir. The reports suggest that the shooting reportedly happened in Muzaffarabad, where he'd been operating across the border for the last 7 years. Beyond his role as a commander for the Al-Badr intelligence, reports have also linked him as one of the masterminds behind the 2019 Pulwama terror attack and several localized targeted killings in the Kashmir Valley. Now remember, the Pulwama attack was a vehicle-borne suicide bombing that happened on the 14th of February back in 2019, resulting in deaths of at least about 40 CRPF personnel. Now the Pakistani-based Islamist terror group, the Jaish-e-Mohammed, had claimed responsibility for the terror attack. And Vyond's Idris Lone has been tracking this story closely for us and is joining us over the phone line. Idris, tell us more.
1: Well, Saleh, yes, the news that is coming in from Pakistan-occupied Kashmir that Hamza Burhan, whose real name is Arjuman Gulzar Dar, has been killed by unidentified gunmen in the Muzaffarabad area of Pakistan-occupied Kashmir. Let me tell you that he has been in Pakistan since 2019, and since then he has been actively involved with Al-Badr terror organization, where his role is being said that he has been a handler to multiple terror organizations active in Jammu and Kashmir. In 2019, when the Pulwama terror attack happened, after the investigation was completed, his name also cropped up as one of the handlers for the Pulwama terror attack. In 2022, his name was listed among the terrorists involved in multiple terror activities across Jammu and Kashmir.
0: Indeed, Idris, thank you very much for joining us with those updates. Now, Iran has said that it is examining a new U.S. proposal to end this war that the Americans and the Israelis started. This after Donald Trump described the talks as being on the borderline between a deal and renewed strikes. Trump had earlier said that negotiations were in their final stages, later warned that the window for diplomacy could actually close very quickly.
2: If we don't get the right answers, it goes very quickly. We're all ready to go. We have to get the right answers. It would have to be a complete 100% good answers. And if we do, we save a lot of time, energy, and lives, most importantly.
0: Now, the Iranian Foreign Ministry spokesperson Ismail Baghaei said that Tehran had received the points of view of the American side and is examining them. He also repeated Iran's demands for the release of the frozen assets and an end to the U.S. blockade of Iranian ports. And amidst this, an Axios reporter said that Trump and the Israeli Prime Minister Netanyahu discussed new efforts to reach a deal with Iran. Now, three sources cited in the report said that Netanyahu's hair was on fire after the call, adding that the Israeli Prime Minister is in fact highly skeptical about negotiations and wants to resume the war to further degrade Iran's military capabilities and to weaken the government by destroying Iran's critical infrastructure. Addressing the reporters, however, Donald Trump said that Netanyahu will do what he wants him to do.

0: He'll do whatever I want him to do. He's a very, very good man. He'll do whatever I want him to do, and he's a great guy. To me, he's a great guy. Don't forget, he was a wartime prime minister, and he's not treated right in Israel, in my opinion. I'm right now at 99% in Israel. I could run for prime minister, so maybe after I do this, I'll go to Israel, run for prime minister. I had a poll this morning. I'm 99%.
1: All right, so that is what Donald Trump said, that he's 99% sure. Earlier, Tehran's chief negotiator, Mohammad Bagher Ghalibaf, accused Washington of seeking to restart this war after Trump threatened more bombings unless Iran agrees to a deal that the Americans have put on the table. Now, Ghalibaf has warned of a forceful response, while Iran's Revolutionary Guards have said that any renewed conflict will spread far beyond West Asia this time round. The Strait of Hormuz continues to be a point of contention, with fears growing that the global economy will feel more pain as pre-war oil stockpiles run down. Iran's Revolutionary Guards Navy has said that it has allowed about 26 vessels, including oil tankers, to pass through the Strait of Hormuz in the last 24 hours after providing coordination and security. The United States has imposed a counter-blockade on Iranian ports. The U.S. Central Command has said that Marines boarded an Iranian-flagged oil tanker in the Gulf of Oman on Wednesday on suspicion that it was trying to violate the American restrictions. CENTCOM further said that the vessel was released after it was searched and then ordered to alter its course. Now, the American President Donald Trump and the Israeli Prime Minister Netanyahu may not be on the same page regarding how to proceed with the war on Iran. A new Axios report is now suggesting that the two leaders held a pretty tense hour-long conversation on Tuesday. And according to the sources, Trump briefed Netanyahu about the ongoing mediation efforts involving Qatar and Pakistan, including discussions surrounding a possible letter of intent that both Washington and Tehran could sign. The proposed framework will reportedly formalize an end to the war and also will establish a 30-day negotiating period that is focused on unresolved issues such as Iran's nuclear program and the future status of the Strait of Hormuz. The two Israeli sources have said that the two leaders were in disagreement, while the U.S. source claimed that Bibi's hair was apparently on fire after the call. Now, Trump, at least on the face of it, maintains that apparently all is still well between him and Netanyahu. The American president on Wednesday told reporters that the Israeli prime minister is apparently a very good man and apparently will do whatever he wants him to do.
0: He's fine. He'll do whatever I want him to do. He's a very, very good man. He'll do whatever I want him to do. And he's a great guy. To me, he's a great guy. Don't forget, he was a wartime prime minister. And he's not treated right in Israel, in my opinion. I'm right now at 99% in Israel. I could run for prime minister. So maybe after I do this, I'll go to Israel, run for prime minister. I had a poll this morning. I'm 99%.
1: He also described the talks between the American and the Iranian negotiators as being on the borderline between a deal and renewed strikes. Now, Trump, who said earlier that negotiations were in their final stages and warned that the window for diplomacy could actually close very quickly. His statements have come as Iran is examining a new U.S. proposal to end the war.
0: If we don't get the right answers, it goes very quickly. We're all ready to go. We have to get the right answers. It would have to be a complete 100% good answers, and if we do, we save a lot of time, energy, and lives, most importantly.
1: Now, the United Nations General Assembly has passed a major resolution reinforcing the country's legal obligations to fight climate change, which could increase pressure on governments, not just politically, but eventually in courts as well. The UN vote was overwhelming. 141 countries backed the resolution and only about 8 voted against it, including the United States, Russia and Iran, and 3 major oil and gas producers. Countries most vulnerable to climate change have argued that they are paying a price for emissions that they did little to create. Hence, the push was initiated. indicated by Vanuatu, which is one of the Pacific nations already living with the frontline impact of rising seas and extreme weather. Last year, the ICJ had shook climate diplomacy by declaring it unlawful for states to ignore their climate commitments. The court also said that countries harmed by climate change could potentially seek reparations. Key parts of the original proposal were softened after opposition from US, China, EU, Japan and oil-producing states, fearing legal and financial liability. A plan to create international registry documenting climate-linked damage disappeared from the final text. While the United Nations Chief Antonio Guterres called the move a powerful affirmation of climate justice and state responsibility, this new resolution does not create a binding law. It does, however, raise the political and legal stakes. The resolution calls on governments to comply with their obligations, transitions away from fossil fuels and also back efforts to limit global warming to 1.5 degrees Celsius above pre-industrial levels. This threshold was set under the Paris Climate Accord back in 2015, but scientists have warned the world is now likely to overshoot that target. The transport unions across Delhi NCR have launched a three-day strike against the Delhi government's decision to hike environment compensation cess on commercial vehicles. The truckers, taxi operators and several driver unions stayed off the roads, demanding for a rollback of the cess and hike in fares amidst the rising fuel prices. The three-day strike has been called by the All India Motor Transport Congress, an umbrella body representing the truckers, private buses, taxis and cab operators. Many transport unions have in fact extended their support. Now, the Delhi government recently revised the environmental cess on diesel trucks and other commercial vehicles following recommendations by the Commission for Air Quality Management. The move is reportedly aimed at discouraging polluting vehicles and also improving Delhi's air quality, while several taxi and commercial vehicle unions participated in the strike. Six auto rickshaw unions distanced themselves from the protest. The strike is expected to continue till the 23rd of May. The UK's regulator Ofcom has raised some serious concerns about child safety on major social media platforms, including TikTok and YouTube. Now, Ofcom has said that both TikTok and YouTube have failed to take strong enough steps to protect children from harmful online content. The regulator also found that recommendations feed remains the main source of exposure to disturbing material for young users. And according to the Ofcom data, around 73% of the teens in the age group of 11 to 17 were exposed to harmful content over a four-week period. Now, TikTok was the most frequently mentioned platform, followed by YouTube, Instagram and Snapchat. The report also said that 95% of children use at least one social media or video sharing service, and British Prime Minister Keir Starmer has called for stronger action from tech companies and is reviewing possible restrictions for under 16-year-old users. The companies like Snap, Meta and Roblox have agreed to introduce new safety features including parental controls and age checks. Ofcom has said that the current laws are not strong enough to prevent underage access, and it has urged the government to tighten the regulation. Now, the internet recently went into a bit of a frenzy over the sudden announcement of Dhurandhar Raw and Andekha. The massive hype and confusion stemmed from a case of mistaken identity. Fans have been very eagerly awaiting the digital debut of the recent blockbuster sequel, Dhurandhar 2 The Revenge, initially thought that the second part was dropping online earlier than expected. Social media, in fact, exploded with speculation until viewers realized that this surprise release is actually an extended, unedited cut of the first film that was released in 2025. While the mix-up left some viewers confused and impatiently demanding for the sequel, the promise of a darker, unfiltered version of the original movie has ignited widespread excitement, making it one of the most talked-about digital releases of the year. Now, this cut has unseen footage, brand-new scenes and extended action sequences that were entirely left out on the cutting room floor to keep the theatrical runtime manageable. It is expected to be

much darker edit, that with brutal action shots, unmuted swear words that were chopped to secure a theatrical certification, and raw and gritty lines that were previously modified, silenced, or dubbed over, with the extra scenes and unedited sequences woven back into the narrative. Now, this version will run noticeably longer than the original theatrical release. The extended cut will premiere on streaming services on the 22nd of May and will be available in Hindi, Tamil, and Telugu.

0: where darkness hides behind every corner. Where the truth is stranger than fiction. A show that dives deep into the stories which shock and mystify the victims, the accused, and the sinister float. Prime Crime is your front row seat to darkness.
1: The Earth is sending distress signals. Wildfires, droughts, and melting glaciers. Can we reverse the damage? Explore the harrowing effects of climate change. 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
0: From the bustling trading floors of Wall Street to the vibrant exchanges of Asian stock markets, WEON breaks it down for you to make sense of what's happening. As we reveal the key factors behind events, strategic battles, and the game-changing business decisions that shape the world. We bring you all of this and more on World Business Watch.
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0: Hello and a very warm welcome. You're watching this edition where we are getting you the latest coming in from South India, capturing the pulse of the southern states, getting you the key developments. I'm Molly Gambhir. Let's get started. The ruling TVK government has expanded its cabinet less than 2 weeks after assuming office in Tamil Nadu. The chief minister, who took oaths early this month along with 9 ministers, has now inducted 23 more legislators into the cabinet. The swearing-in was administered by the governor in charge at Lok Bhavan. Early this week, the governor approved the chief minister's recommendation, remember, paving the way for the cabinet expansion. And among those taking oath are Congress MLAs, S. Rajesh Kumar and P. Vishwanathan, who received tourism and education portfolios respectively. And this marks the Congress party's formal return to the Tamil Nadu cabinet after nearly 59 years. Congress MP Manikam Tagore said the expansion will strengthen the India bloc politically and help build momentum around Rahul Gandhi as the opposition's prime ministerial face. Meanwhile, the member of All India Congress Committee has said the party will continue to extend support for Vijay even in the local elections. Listen in.
1: We are really emotional at the moment. Someone in our colleagues is going to be part of the ministry after 59 years. We just lost our governance in 1967. This is an opportunity for us to review the party across, especially in southern districts of Tamil Nadu. And we are going to be very clear that in the coming election also, especially in the local body elections, we are going to be aligned with TVK.
0: The cabinet expansion reflects the coalition dynamics that brought the TVK to power after the assembly elections. The TVK emerged as the single largest party with 108 seats, but fell short of a clear majority. The party subsequently formed the government with support from the Congress, the VCK, left parties and the RUML. And for more on these developments, our principal correspondent Siddharth MP getting us this report.
2: Over the last 59 years in Tamil Nadu, the Congress party has been part of several winning alliances. They've even backed minority governments. On multiple instances, they had dozens of MLAs, but yet they were not accommodated in power. Power was not shared with them. Ministerial berths were not allocated to the Congress party. But this time around, Congress has 5 MLAs. Congress broke away from their longtime ally DMK to support Chief Minister Vijay's TVK. And Vijay had been saying for a long time that he would share power with his allies, and that promise has been kept today. At the Lok Bhavan today, 23 MLAs from different parties were inducted into Chief Minister Vijay's cabinet. 21 of them are from Vijay's own TVK party and 2 of them are from the Congress party. Therefore, 2 Congress MLAs, one of them is Vishwanathan and the other is Rajesh Kumar, the floor leader of Congress. Both of them will be accommodated in Vijay's cabinet as ministers. The Congress party functionaries say that this is a great moment for the party and they will be able to consolidate and further strengthen their party in Tamil Nadu on the basis of this. Overall, for the Congress in southern India, they're in power in 3 states, Kerala, Karnataka and Telangana. And now in Tamil Nadu, they have a share in power. They have ministerial berths. Let's also remember that there's a possibility that Vijay could also allocate ministerial berths to his other allies, including the VCK and IUML going forward. From the Lok Bhavan in Chennai, Siddharth MP, We on World is One.
0: The Keralam Chief Minister has retained the finance and law portfolios in the newly sworn-in UDF government. This is the first major administrative decision of the UDF. The Keralam governor, meanwhile, formally approved the portfolio recommendations soon after the swearing-in of the new cabinet. And according to the allocation, Satheesan will also oversee the state's financial cooperation, ports, pollution control, airports, metro rail and railways. Additionally, the chief minister will oversee all important policy matters and subjects not specifically allocated to any other department. Meanwhile, senior Congress leader Ramesh Janathala received the home portfolio along with the vigilance and 3 other departments. This makes him one of the key ministers in Satheesan's cabinet. Meanwhile, the IUML leader will be handling 7 departments, including industries, IT, and textiles. The portfolio details were circulated through an official gazette after the governor approved the chief minister's recommendations. The UDF ministers had taken oath on the 18th of May, marking the start of the new government's tenure in the state. And for more on this, our correspondent Binoy Krishnan getting us this report.

0: A notification was issued yesterday determining the portfolios of the ministers in the 21-member cabinet, including the chief minister. The chief minister will handle general administration, ports, finance and law departments. Ramesh Chennithala gets home and vigilance. Overriding the objections of the Latin Catholic Church, the fisheries department was given to Muslim League. Education, industries and the public works departments have been allocated to Muslim League. K. Muralitharan holds the key portfolios of health and Devaswam. Today, 140 newly elected MLAs of the state took their oath in the Legislative Assembly and assumed office. The speaker will be elected tomorrow. R. Binoy Krishnan reporting for Beyond from Thiruvananthapuram.
1: The Telangana government will organize Women's Week celebrations across the state from May 25 to 31. This aims to further strengthen women's economic, social and political empowerment. In fact, under the Public Governance Progress Plan, the week-long initiative will be bringing together rural women, self-help groups, young women, girls, persons with disabilities and elderly women. This is to ensure all sections of the society participate in the event. On May 29, the Chief Minister will launch an incubator program for women entrepreneurs in Hyderabad. He will also preside over livelihood unit grounding ceremonies. The week-long program, expected to drive financial opportunities for women, will focus on their economic self-reliance, livelihood expansion, social security, health, safety. It's also meant to strengthen women's organizations across the state, meetings, awareness drives, infrastructure inaugurations, and loan fairs have been planned from village to district level. And for more on these developments, our correspondent getting us this report.
2: The Telangana government has announced a special action plan to promote women's empowerment with the celebrations of Mahila Varotsavam or Women's Week from 25th May to 31st May. On 29th May, Hyderabad will host the launch of an incubator program aimed at supporting women entrepreneurs, inaugurated by Chief Minister Revanth Reddy. A range of events will be held targeting rural women, self-help groups and young women and adolescent girls. 450 RTC buses operated by women from SIGS will be a key highlight. Interest-free loans will be provided to women and a women's group. Sri Charan Chama reporting for Beyond for this one from Hyderabad.
1: And here's a quick look at some stories doing the rounds across South India. For the first time in Telangana, the battery energy storage system is showing promising results. It's been installed by Singareni. This is by storing surplus solar power generated during the day. Instead of supplying the surplus to the grid for free, the stored electricity can be used when needed, providing financial benefits. The company has long generated significant solar power across its coal belt projects. The Telangana Chief Minister has announced a 10-year action plan to strengthen policing in the state. As part of the plan, the Chief Minister has proposed the use of QR code to register police complaints in the state. The plan will also focus on curbing cybercrime and drug abuse, enforcing zero tolerance towards corruption in the police department and replacing outdated weapons in police stations with advanced firearms. The Keralam government has created a dedicated AI portfolio for the first time at the cabinet level. This is part of a major reshuffle under the newly formed UDF government. The move marks a notable shift in the state's governance structure. This as the AI portfolio is placed under the Industries and Commerce Department, along with Information Technology and other allied sectors.

As Malayalam superstar Mohanlal's much-awaited Drishyam 3 hits theatres, fans are once again stepping in to the gripping world of the characters. This is one of Indian cinema's most iconic and sharpest characters. In fact, the Drishyam franchise began in 2013, remember, and turned an ordinary family man into the face of one of Malayalam cinema's biggest thrillers. The character played by Mohanlal, a loving husband, caring father, living a quiet life, though not formally educated. His biggest strength is his intelligence and observation. Years of watching films helping him understand crime, police investigations, human behavior better than anyone expects. Released in theaters today, Drishyam 3 has already witnessed a massive response at the box office with impressive advance bookings both in India and overseas. The thriller has seen strong demand across key markets, hinting at a huge opening day collection for the Mohanlal starrer. According to reports, the film's global advance bookings have nearly touched the $3 million mark, with the pre-sales standing close to 2.9 million. India alone has contributed around 1.26 million gross, showing solid demand in Kerala as well as other major domestic circuits. Internationally as well, the film has generated a lot of buzz, with strong booking trends reported from Gulf countries, North America, UK, Australia, continuing the growing global popularity of Malayalam cinema. Drishyam 3 follows the character once again as his life takes a dramatic turn 4.5 years after the events of the previous film, promising another intense chapter in the much-loved thriller franchise.

0: And moving on to other updates for now, one third of Japanese companies are already using or considering the deployment of AI-powered robots as the country grapples with a rapidly aging population and chronic labor shortages. According to a survey, many firms now see physical AI as critical to the future of Japan's industrial economy. The survey conducted by Nikkei Research for Reuters reached out to 492 Japanese companies. About 4% of the respondents said they are already using AI-powered robots, while 5% said they plan to introduce them, and 25% said they are considering doing so. The Japanese government has identified AI-powered robotics as a key tool for addressing the country's worsening labor shortage. The country recently announced a $6.34 billion support program to build a domestic industry around physical AI. Physical AI refers to systems designed to perceive and act in the real world, controlling robot arms, factory systems, and autonomous systems. The technology could be used across factories, logistics, transportation, and autonomous machinery. The survey found that transportation equipment makers emerged as the most aggressive adopters of AI-powered robots, with around 80% of the firms, in the sector either using the technology or considering using it. And in contrast, most wholesale companies said that they have no plans to introduce AI robots. Japan Airlines recently started a two-year trial of humanoids at Tokyo's airport to address labor shortages in ground operations. And Japan is already home to some of the world's biggest industrial robotics companies, including Yaskawa Electric and Kawasaki Heavy Industries. But the country now faces growing competition from both China and the US. Which are investing heavily in next-generation AI-enabled robots. And unlike traditional industrial machines that repeat pre-programmed tasks, AI-powered robots are designed to analyze their surroundings and respond more autonomously in real time. The Cannes Film Festival continued to deliver peak red carpet spectacle, from emotional standing ovations to highly scrutinized arrivals. This year's premieres brought out a fascinating mix of Hollywood heavyweights and French cinema darlings. In fact, the premiere of The Man I Love belonged entirely to its leading men. Rami Malek and the co-star Tom Sturridge commanded the red carpet with a quiet, undeniable magnetism. Malek, looking sharp and visibly moved by the crowd's energy, was the center of attention as the audience erupted into a massive standing ovation following the screening. And for Malek, the premiere cemented his status as the festival's current frontrunner for major acting accolades, as he soaked up the career-high moment with immense grace. The red carpet for the historical epic was entirely hijacked by the most polarizing arrival of the week, Kevin Spacey, ensuring all lenses were pointed his way as he made a meticulously calculated appearance. The actor was largely unfazed by the murmurs his presence generated. Spacey's attendance at the premiere proved his determination to return to public eye despite his exile from Hollywood. But Spacey's controversial cameo cast a long shadow over the cast of the film. The film's cast ultimately reclaimed the spotlight, leading the charge for the sprawling cast were the veteran actors. In fact, for the premiere of A Man of His Time, all eyes were on the French actor, who brought an effortless, understated elegance He was greeted by roaring cheers from the local crowds. The actor embraced his moment as a true Cannes darling while posing alongside Maher and the rest of the cast.
1: Des Palières en 2013. Il était à l'affiche l'année dernière de L'Inconnu de la Grande Arche de Stéphane de Moustier en sélection Un certain regard en 2009. Mathilde Abelkader, Claudine Barthel-Fournier, Florian Churier, Raphaël Thierry.

0: May 21 marks the founding anniversary of the Indian conglomerate SL Group, which was established on this date in 1926. And on the occasion of 100 years of the SL Group, here's a look at impression of a century.
1: मैंने हमेशा माना है कि business shortcuts का खेल नहीं होता, ये निरंतरता और धैर्य से आगे बढ़ने का सफर होता है।
2: When dreams are bigger than usual and determination is unwavering, no roadblocks can stop the journey to reach the pinnacle of success. This spirit is exemplified in the completion of 100 years of SL Group, a brand defined by vision, dedication, struggle, service and success. The extraordinary story of SL Group is a testament to the values fostered by the four generations of the Goyal family, who believed in leadership, foresight, the courage of taking risks, the spirit of never surrendering, the serving of humanity, and a deep sense of national pride. These values have outlined SL Group's impact across the world and brought to light the talent and intention of passionate Indians who are dreaming big. Yet, behind every story of success lies a narrative of struggle, and SL Group is no exemption. A century ago, in the year 1926, Sri Jagannath Goenka laid the foundation of the SL Group with a humble grain store in Adampur, a small town in Haryana's Hisar district. Over time, the business steadily expanded, navigating through life's challenges, until the business eventually relocated to Delhi's Motia Khan area. In 1969, a crucial moment arrived when the Goyal family business was divided among the brothers. At this crossroads, in 1970, a 20-year-old Subhash Chandra stepped into the world of business. There were no precedents he could follow. All he had was unwavering self-belief and the steadfast values to guide his way. With just 17 rupees in his pocket, Subhash Chandra's heart brimmed with dreams and the resolve to realize them. Fueled by his determination, this young man took flight, setting out to turn his ambitions into reality. Until then, the business had been limited to trading grains. But now, it was ready to leave its mark across multiple sectors. In this spirit, the SL Group was established in 1976. In 1981, SL Propack Limited introduced laminated tubes to India. In 1990, India's first modern amusement park, SL World, opened in Mumbai. Then in 1992 came a historic revolution. India's first private satellite television channel, ZTV. This marked a major transformation in the Indian entertainment industry. Until then, the satellite television business had been dominated by foreigners. The launch of ZTV broke the monopoly. Over decades, ZTV has remained the leader in the entertainment industry. In 1994, City Cable was launched, followed by the country's first 24-hour Hindi news channel, Zee News, in the year 1995. During the 2000s, the SL Group expanded even further, venturing into diverse sectors such as education, direct-to-home, real estate and infrastructure. For Dr. Subhash Chandra, achievement wasn't just about establishing successful companies. It was about demonstrating that Indian ambition could shine on the global stage. The SL Group embodied this vision, transforming every aspiration into reality. However, the group's century-long journey was not solely defined by triumphs. Through its history, the group encountered five critical crises, moments when the future seemed grim. Yet, each time the clouds of adversity eventually lifted. The key to this remarkable resilience lies in the SL Group's foundation, a commitment to foresight and perseverance. It is through this belief that the SL Group accomplished its A to Z journey, from Adampur to Z. Therefore, Dr. Subhash Chandra says,
1: 100 वर्ष एक उल्लेखनीय उपलब्धि तो है ही, एक जिम्मेदारी भी है। महत्वपूर्ण है उसे सुरक्षित रखना, उसे सीखते रहना और इस संस्था को आगे बढ़ाना।

0: This is our brand new edition of South India, a daily dynamic show that will capture the pulse of the southern Indian state.
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5: 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As we reveal the key factors behind events, strategic battles, and the game-changing business decisions that shape the world. We bring you all of this and more on World Business Watch.
6: Where darkness hides behind every corner. Where the truth is stranger than fiction. A show that dives deep into the stories which shock and mystify. The victims, the accused, and the sinister float. Prime Crime is your front row seat to darkness.
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Hello and welcome. You're watching Beyond World is One. My name is Mohammed Saleh, and these are the headlines. Tehran's new body that is overseeing the Hormuz Strait has said that a wider area of control extending into the waters south of the United Arab Emirates Fujairah port will now come under its mandate. It says the transit through this

The India and the African Union have postponed a summit meeting that was due to take place next week in New Delhi after the deadly Ebola outbreak in the Democratic Republic of Congo. The summit had been scheduled to take place in New Delhi from the 28th till the 31st of May. And the Chinese Foreign Ministry reacts to the mooted call between Taiwan's President Lai Ching-te and the US President Donald Trump and says that China is firmly opposed to official exchanges between the two sides. And Hamza Burhan, a key operative linked to Pakistan-backed terror outfit Al-Badr, who was linked to the Pulwama terror attack back in 2019, has reportedly been killed in Pakistan-occupied Kashmir. A three-day transport strike hits Delhi NCR. Unions are now protesting a hike in environmental compensation cess on commercial vehicles, and they say that it is now too expensive to keep their services running, especially with the CNG prices also going up. And Microsoft's sliding shares are emerging as the biggest drag on global equities, as concerns over its AI growth trajectory weigh on sentiment, and Microsoft is now down nearly 13% this year. And the stock's decline is pressuring major indices, highlighting the investor sensitivity to big tech performance.

And Iranian football players apply for US visas in Turkey as they prepare for their trip to the World Cup. Iran has said that all players and staff must be granted visas. This after their football chief was sent back to Canada for having links with the IRGC.

All right, so let's get you some breaking news that is coming in from Iran, where a Reuters report has now cited two senior Iranian sources saying that Iran's new leader has issued a directive that the country's near-weapons-grade uranium should not be sent abroad. Now, this has hardened Tehran's stance on one of the most important American demands. Ayatollah Mujtaba Khamenei's order could further frustrate the American President Donald Trump and will complicate the talks on ending the U.S.-Israeli war on Iran. And according to a Reuters report, Iran's top officials believe that sending this material abroad will leave the country more vulnerable for future attacks by the Americans and the Israelis. The Khamenei had last said on the most important of the state matters. Israeli officials have told Reuters that Trump has assured Israel that Iran's stockpile of highly enriched uranium needed to make an atomic weapon will be sent out of Iran, and that any peace deal must include a clause on this. The Israeli Prime Minister Benjamin Netanyahu has said that he will not consider the war to be over until enriched uranium is removed from Iran. And Tehran has ended its support for proxy militias, and also its ballistic missile capabilities have been eliminated. There has been no big breakthrough in peace efforts, with a U.S. blockade of Iranian ports and Tehran's grip on the Strait of Hormuz, a vital global oil supply route, complicating negotiations mediated by Pakistan. Now, this has come at a time when the Pakistani army chief is set to arrive in Tehran for talks. The Israeli National Security Minister's act of taunting and humiliating and pushing down a detained Gaza aid flotilla activist has internationally isolated Israel. Now, the incident has sparked a global outcry, with Israel's own allies condemning this barbaric act. Now, the Israeli far-right minister, Itamar Ben-Gvir, posted a video

0: that shows him taunting and humiliating one of the detained activists from the Gaza's flotilla with their hands tied to their backs. The incident has added to the Israel's reputational cost, following which countries like Italy, France, Canada, Belgium, the Netherlands, and the United Kingdom have now summoned the Israeli envoys for further clarification and have demanded apologies. The Italian Prime Minister Giorgia Meloni has denounced the video, condemning Ben-Gvir's conduct as simply inadmissible. France's foreign ministry has lambasted this video, calling it unacceptable. Similarly, Spain's foreign ministry has slammed the incident as undignified and humiliating. Furthermore, Belgium's deputy prime minister has lashed out at the incident, saying that it violates basic standards of human dignity. The US ambassador to Israel, Mike Huckabee, has also interestingly condemned the minister, calling it a despicable action. In a post on social media platform X, the envoy said that Itamar Ben-Gvir has betrayed the dignity of his nation. Similarly, the European Union has also lambasted the Israeli far-right minister. The European Commissioner has said that no one should be punished for defending humanity. The UK's Foreign Minister, Yvette Cooper, has said that she's truly appalled by the actions of the Israeli National Security Minister. Now, Cooper said that the action violates the most basic standards of respect and dignity in the way people should be treated. Meanwhile, Australia's Foreign Ministry has condemned Israel's degrading treatment of the detained activists from the Gaza-bound flotilla. Now, the country's Foreign Minister, Penny Wong, has called the incident shocking and simply unacceptable. On the other hand, Canada and the Netherlands have said that they will now summon their Israeli ambassadors. Canada's foreign ministry has called the Israeli minister's actions as deeply troubling. While Netherlands' foreign ministry has criticized the Israeli far-right cabinet minister's video as shocking and unacceptable. Meanwhile, South Korea's President Lee Jae-myung has called the detention of its citizens by Israel as way out of line. He's also questioned whether such actions can be allowed to pass without protest. But amidst all this, the United Nations has called for the detained Gaza flotilla activists to be treated with dignity and respect. It's also added that anyone detained after the flotilla's interception by Israel must be treated well and in line with international regulations.
1: Look, as I said, everyone who has been detained by the Israeli authorities who are members of the flotilla needs to be treated with respect and dignity, like anyone who is detained, and they need to be returned back to their homes immediately. And it is imperative that they be treated well along international regulations.
0: Now, Donald Trump has said that he's willing to speak with Taiwan's President Lai Ching-te. The announcement has come as the White House is considering a new arms package for Taiwan, a step that risks angering China. Now, speaking to reporters in Maryland, Trump called the Taiwan issue a problem to work on. He added that he had a great meeting with Chinese President Xi Jinping during his state visit to Beijing last week.
2: Do you have any plans to call President Lai of Taiwan before you make a decision on the weapons package?
3: Well, I'll speak to him. I speak to everybody. We have that situation very well in hand. We had a great meeting with President Xi. It was amazing, actually. It was amazing. Many of you were there. We'll work on that, the Taiwan problem.
0: Now, Taiwan's President Lai Ching-te responded that he will be happy to talk to Trump. He also stressed that Taiwan remains committed to maintaining status quo in the Taiwan Strait. Lai Ching-te accused China of being the disruptor of peace and stability in the region. Now, following his Beijing trip, Donald Trump suggested that the U.S. arms sales to Taiwan could be used as a bargaining chip with China. Now, Beijing has said that the island has its territory and has threatened to seize it by force if needed. Now, Taiwan's government has quickly pushed back, insisting the U.S. policy has not changed and that no commitments were made to China. It was the second time since last week's Beijing summit that Trump said that he will call Taiwan's President Lai Ching-te, and such communication

0: declaration, if made, will be historic, being the first direct contact between the serving leaders of the US and Taiwan since shifting diplomatic recognition to Beijing back in 1979. In 2016, shortly after his election victory, Trump accepted a congratulatory phone call from the then President Tsai Ing-wen. The exchange angered China and then stunned the diplomats and the world leaders worldwide. The Chinese President Xi Jinping is likely to visit North Korea as early as next week as Beijing and Pyongyang are moving to strengthen their ties. And according to reports, a team of Chinese security service and protocol officials visited the North Korean capital, and a visit by Xi was likely in late May or early June. A senior official said that the Chinese president, who had recently hosted the U.S. President Donald Trump last week, will try to act as a mediator between Trump and the North Korean leader Kim Jong-un amidst renewed discussions surrounding Pyongyang's nuclear program. The last month, the Chinese Foreign Minister Wang Yi had visited Pyongyang, where he was welcomed by his North Korean counterpart Choi Soon-hui. The Wang Yi also met with Kim Jong-un during his North Korean visit and spoke on a different range of topics, including international and regional issues. Now, Beijing remains Pyongyang's important economic and political ally. And last year, the North Korean leader visited China and appeared alongside Xi Jinping during a major military parade. Now, Ukraine claims that a Russian drone struck a residential building in the country's northern region, killing at least one elderly woman and injuring 11 others. Authorities in Ukraine claim that the Russian drone strike had killed a 94-year-old woman in the town of Konotop. Now, the visuals show the firefighters conducting rescue operations using search dogs as heavy machinery is sifting through the rubble from the damaged buildings. Meanwhile, Ukrainian President Volodymyr Zelensky claims that Russia is in fact considering additional attacks on regions near Chernihiv and Kiev from Belarus.
1: Together with the military, the intelligence services, the security service of Ukraine, and the foreign ministry, we discussed in detail what is currently happening in the Belarus-Bryansk region direction. It is from there that the Russians are considering scenarios for additional attacks on Ukraine against the northern regions, our Chernihiv, Kiev sectors.
0: Now, in the midst of this, Estonia has said that India has the leverage to put pressure on Russia and to end the war in Ukraine. In an interview, Estonia's Foreign Minister Margus Tsahkna said that India can actually play a big role in efforts to bring peace. Now, Tsahkna said that she is hoping that India will participate in Estonia's Ukraine Recovery Conference in 2027 that is aimed at rebuilding the war-torn nation. In the latest development in the Twisha Sharma death case, a Bhopal district court has dismissed the family's plea seeking a second post-mortem examination at AIIMS Delhi. The court order has said that it found no sufficient reason to permit a second post-mortem examination. The Twisha's family had sought for a fresh post-mortem examination, citing alleged inconsistencies in the initial probe. The family alleged dowry-related torture by Twisha's in-laws. The post-mortem report by AIIMS Bhopal had concluded that the primary cause of death was anti-mortem hanging. Even as several external blunt force injuries were also found on Twisha's body. The doctors observed a double reddish patterned ligature mark running obliquely around the upper third of her neck, and the autopsy recorded several standard biological indicators of asphyxiation, including facial congestion, hemorrhages in her right eye, and bluish discoloration of her ears and fingernails. Reports say that congestion was found across her brain, lungs, and stomach. Medical board also found multiple injuries caused by blunt force. Abrasions were noted on the left side of her neck, visible bruising across her left upper arm, left forearm, right wrist, and right ring finger. Meanwhile, the police have now intensified the hunt for the accused Twisha's husband Samarth Singh, who is still said to be absconding.

Police have announced a reward of 30,000 rupees for any information leading to his arrest. The police will also be moving the court to cancel the anticipatory bail of Twisha's mother-in-law and a former judge, Giribala Singh. Now, Twisha was found hanging from a gymnastic ring rope on the terrace of her house in Bhopal on the 12th of May and was officially declared dead shortly after midnight on the 13th of May. Her family has moved the court, demanding for an independent investigation and a second autopsy at AIIMS, Delhi.

0: Now, GitHub, the Microsoft-owned software development platform used by millions of programmers worldwide, has confirmed that it was hacked and attackers had stolen data from thousands of internal code repositories. Now, the incident highlights growing concerns over cyber attacks targeting open source software projects, which form the backbone of much of the world's digital infrastructure. Now, GitHub said that it had detected and contained a compromise of an employee device after hackers had gained access to around 3,800 internal code repositories. The company further said that it had found no evidence that customer information outside of its internal systems was impacted, but added that investigation is still ongoing. The cybersecurity experts have warned that hackers are increasingly targeting popular open source projects and software extensions in an attempt to compromise the developers' computers and the applications that they build. GitHub did not identify the compromised extension or the project linked to the breach. And according to a report by technology news site Bleeping Computer, a hacking group known as Team PCP has claimed responsibility for the attack and is allegedly attempting to sell the stolen data on a cybercrime forum. The group has previously claimed responsibility for a breach involving the European Commission, which reportedly resulted in the theft of more than 90 gigabytes of data. Now, the incident also comes weeks after OpenAI was caught up in a separate software supply chain attack in which hackers had compromised a popular web development platform called TanStack to distribute malware. A wild puma on the loose in Chile was captured by the local authorities. It was caught in Paine, where these big cats were once common before residential development encroached on their natural habitat. Take a look.
1: This is the result of housing pressure and the increase in houses towards the suburbs nowadays. Before, this used to be a productive plot of land, and today they are essentially recreational plots, properties.

The chairman of the SL Group, Dr. Subhash Chandra, addressed the challenges of artificial intelligence, saying that while AI can actually solve problems, it cannot replace humans. He further added that despite the growing influence of AI, human thinking will continue to reign supreme. Take a look.

who is saying that AI is going to be one and all, everything, that AI will solve human beings' problems of health, wealth, age and everything. He's talking that that is going to be the kind of the only thing which will solve human beings' problem. And humans will have no more issues once the AI is fully developed. That's why United States have allocated, or the companies in United States have allocated more than $300 billion for this year alone, 2026. At the same time, conversely, Chinese again believe that this is a tool, it's not an end game. I have read a book of Tim Wu, who is also very technical person living in New York. He also doesn't agree with Sam Altman's theory. So I'm saying, and I've also started using AI for my work, and I find I being much more efficient. I can get lot more things done. Even sometimes I give a problem to AI and go to sleep and I find some solutions early morning. So AI is a tool which you should use, but that's not going to replace the human beings, or the human thinking will continue to be supreme, is my view. So that's why your education space will become much more efficient, much more agile. You will be able to teach the students much better and much more efficiently and frugally and cost efficiently. Use it for that. Use it as your slave rather than becoming its slave.

0: And with that, it's a wrap on this edition of our newscast. Stay tuned to Beyond.
1: 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Backed with analysis from field experts who truly matter. 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Watch We on Wide Angle at these times on Wheel. World is One. From the bustling trading floors of Wall Street to the vibrant exchanges of Asian stock markets, WEON breaks it down for you to make sense of what's happening. As we reveal the key factors behind events, strategic battles, and the game-changing business decisions that shape the world. We bring you all of this and more on World Business Watch.
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1: Where darkness hides behind every corner. Where the truth is stranger than fiction. A show that dives deep into the stories which shock and mystify the victims, the accused, and the sinister plot. Prime Crime is your front row seat to darkness.
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1: 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World is One. From the bustling trading floors of Wall Street to the vibrant exchanges of Asian stock markets, WEON breaks it down for you to make sense of what's happening. As we reveal the key factors behind events, strategic battles, and the game-changing business decisions that shape the world. We bring you all of this and more on World Business Watch.
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Hello and welcome. You're watching Beyond World is One. My name is Mohammed Saleh. This is our special show, Beyond Business Insights, and let's start with the headlines. The Indian markets shake off intraday gains to close lower, but the Sensex has managed to close above 75,000 points and the Nifty has closed at about 23,600 points.

And European markets trade lower as US-Iran talks hit a hurdle. German stocks lead the losses while the French and the Italian stocks follow. It's a volatile trading session in crude oil markets. Brent rises over 2% to trade at around $106 a barrel. The US benchmark crude rises by

or 2% after sliding up to 7%. And a rising US dollar dents gold's safe haven appeal, but silver and other precious metals slide further. Palladium leads the losses.

0: Bitcoin, the broader crypto markets show weakness. Bitcoin slides by nearly about 1%, but holds about $77,000. Ethereum slides close to 2%, but then trades above the $2,100 per token mark. Now, Rome has never seen diplomacy quite like this. The Indian Prime Minister landed in Italy. He met with his Italian counterpart, Giorgia Meloni. They had dinner. They also visited the Colosseum. Standard stuff, except nothing about melody is ever standard. The Prime Minister Modi gifted Prime Minister Giorgia Meloni a packet of the Melody Toffees. And the internet simply lost its mind.
1: Prime Minister Modi brought us a gift, a very, very good toffee.
2: Melody.
0: Now, this wholesome video racked up, believe it or not, 2.2 million Instagram likes in less than 2 hours. The users flooded platforms with edits, memes, and fan-style posts. This was called diplomacy in a whole new avatar. Some even demanded a Bollywood song to be played in the background. And here is where it gets truly delicious. Investors rushed to the Dalal Street searching for Melody's Parlay stocks. Instead, they found Parlay Industries and they started buying these stocks. Nepali Industries hit the upper circuit at 5%. And there was just one small problem, though. Parlay Industries makes infrastructure, real estate, paper, and recycled goods. It has got zero connection with Melody Toffees. The actual maker, Parlay Products, is not even listed on the stock exchange. A toffee just moved markets, even though Modi and Meloni did not sign a trade deal. Separately adding to the media attention, India's Commerce Minister Piyush Goyal made a bold claim in a social media post. He said that India's toffee tale will surely be a melody to the ears of many. And the numbers, of course, back him up. India's confectionery exports have surged by a staggering 166% since the year 2014. And that is not a small jump. That is a transformation. Indian sweets and candies are reaching kitchens and shelves around the world. From West Asia to Europe, demand is on the rise. The Goyal credits focused policy, better packaging and improved quality standards. The government has been pushing the food processing sector pretty hard and it is paying off as Indian exporters have stepped up. The Modi's Europe visits aims to open new trade corridors. Analysts say that confectionery could be one of the beneficiaries as India is not just a market anymore. It is a supplier, a competitor, and also a global player. Meanwhile, the opposition mocked Prime Minister Narendra Modi with the slogan M for Melody, saying the M did not stand for mehengai or inflation. However, the real question now is this. From diplomatic handshakes in European capitals, toffee wrappers on foreign shelves, can India's footprint expand further with the Melody chocolate? India runs a trade deficit of about $333 billion and imports 88% of its crude oil. Every month, the country spends about $19 billion just buying oil. The result? Rupee is hitting repeated record lows. It is testing the 97 rupees per dollar mark for the very first time. Suggestions are for interest rate hikes, but rate increases to defend the rupee is not going to fix the problem. Every basis point of rate hike makes borrowing costlier for Indian businesses as it does nothing to cut the import bill. Punishing the Indian growth to attract foreign-born money is a bad trade. Now compare this to China. Beijing held the yuan deliberately weak for about 15 years, and that decision had built an export machine that now runs $1 trillion annual surplus. India sits at the opposite end. It imports oil, gold, fertilizers, electronics, and edible oil of all things. Strengthening the rupee when half your exports need imported raw material just inflates costs. It does not make you competitive. The Reserve Bank of India has burned through $30 billion in terms of reserves since February, trying to shore up the rupee, and that is not a strategy. That is running on a treadmill while the floor keeps moving. India has no structural dollar-earning engine that scales with rupee weakness the way manufacturing does for export economies. Foreign portfolio investors have pulled out of nearly $21.73 billion from the Indian stocks in just 4 months. Bond inflows alone cannot plug that gap. With Brent crude above $100, India's current account deficit is headed towards 2% of the GDP. So raising the rates to attract foreign debt capital while the domestic economy needs cheaper credit is like fixing a leak but drilling another hole in the same wall. The rupee problem is real, but the rate hikes are not going to solve it. Russian President Vladimir Putin has wrapped up his two-day state visit to China. He left Beijing with 42 bilateral trade agreements in hand. The visit signals a deepening alliance between Moscow and Beijing, and the two sides have signed deals covering trade, energy, technology and infrastructure. Putin has called the visit a full success. The Chinese President Xi Jinping described Russia as China's most important strategic partner. But one deal stands out above all others. Russia and China have agreed to settle 100% of their bilateral trade in local currencies. And that means the Russian ruble and the Chinese yuan and not dollars or euro. And this is significant. Total trade between the two nations crossed $240 billion last year, and all of that will now move outside of the Western financial system completely. Moscow has been pushing for this since Western sanctions hit Russia after the Ukraine war began. Beijing has now gone along. Both nations want to reduce their dependence on the dollar. And analysts say that this move could accelerate what some are calling de-dollarization. Other countries are watching this closely, including Iran, India, and several Gulf nations. And the West is also taking note. Washington has repeatedly warned countries against helping Russia dodge sanctions. Critics say this deal does exactly that. Putin also used the visit to push back against Western pressure. He said that Russia's economy is growing and that sanctions have failed. He further said that Russia has new partners now. Xi, for his part, did not directly criticize the West, but he stood firmly alongside Putin for the cameras. And that suggests that the dollar has one fewer seat at the table. The global investors are pulling back from one of the world's safest assets. U.S. government debt, Japan and China both reduced their exposure, while concerns over America's growing borrowing burden and the future path of U.S. interest rates are adding to investor anxiety. And yet, despite the sell-off, analysts are saying that the dollar and the treasury market still remain the backbone of the global financial system. Here's a report decoding the dollar sell-off and also its wider implications. Take a look.
2: Global investors are beginning to pull back from U.S. government debt as rising geopolitical tensions and inflation concerns shake confidence in bond markets. Seven of the top 10 foreign holders reduced their exposure, including Japan and China. At the same time, investors are reassessing inflation risks and the future path of U.S. interest rates under new Federal Reserve Chair Kevin Warsh. Rising oil prices have added to fears that inflation could stay elevated for longer, forcing markets to rethink expectations of rate cuts this year. The pressure on the US bond market is already visible in yields. The benchmark 10-year Treasury yield climbed above 4.6% this week, while the 30-year yield touched its highest level since 2007. Higher yields reflect falling bond prices as investors demand better returns to compensate for inflation and rising debt risks. Analysts say the Gulf conflict has added another layer of stress to the market. Higher energy prices are feeding inflation concerns globally, while disruptions in trade and shipping have also reduced the oil surplus earned by Gulf exporters. That, in turn, may weaken their ability to continue buying large amounts of U.S. debt. Despite the recent pullback, analysts say a large-scale exit from US assets remain unlikely for now. The US dollar and treasury markets still offer unmatched liquidity and remain the world's largest and deepest financial safe haven. Economists point out that there are few realistic alternatives capable of absorbing global capital flows at the same scale. China, however, continues to gradually diversify its reserves away from US assets. The People's Bank of China has increased its gold holdings for 18 consecutive months, with reserves rising to more than 74 million ounces by April. Gold is increasingly being viewed as a hedge against geopolitical and financial uncertainty. China is also pushing for yuan-based trade to counter dollar dominance. Still, economists say China continues to accumulate large amounts of US dollars through trade, making the treasury market a natural destination because of its liquidity and relatively high yields. While the latest data points to rising caution towards US debt, markets believe any shift away from treasuries is likely to remain gradual rather than sudden. There are also growing concerns over America's long-term debt sustainability as borrowing costs rise. Investors are increasingly questioning how long the US can continue financing large deficits without facing market pressure. The combination of war risks, inflation fears, and uncertainty has pushed many global funds to move towards equities or alternative assets. Business Bureau, VEON, World is One.
0: The financial market bets directly contradict what President Donald Trump spent the last year demanding. Interest rate futures are flashing a startling signal. The base case amongst traders now shows incoming Federal Reserve Chair Kevin Warsh hiking rate as his very first policy move. Not rate cuts or pause, but a hike. For well over a year, Trump had threatened to fire Jerome Powell. His reason was that Powell had refused to cut interest rates aggressively enough. Now, Trump called the rate cuts a requirement for whoever replaced Jerome Powell. He openly demanded rates as low as 1%. Now, Trump had made his position crystal clear. The next Fed chair must be a dove, but he may have picked a hawk instead. Investors are actively trading a rate hike in the futures market, and right now, bets show rate hikes are coming under Warsh. Now, Kevin Warsh is a former Fed governor. He's known for some pretty hawkish instincts, and Warsh's appointment is signaling something that Trump may not have fully anticipated, an independent thinker at the Fed's helm. Inflation has remained stubborn. Fiscal spending continues to balloon, and in this environment, a credible central banker might feel compelled to raise rates and not lower them. But Trump wants low rates, and he wants a loyal Fed chair, and he may have gotten neither. The markets are now pricing in a policy direction that stands in direct opposition to everything that Trump has publicly demanded over the last year. Will Warsh actually raise rates? Nobody knows for certain, but the markets think that he just might. Higher fuel prices are now hitting households across the Eurozone. The impact on consumption, however, is not uniform. The oil price shock from the Iran war has quickly filtered through to the households. Cost at the pump has become noticeably more expensive across the Eurozone, albeit to very different figures. But since the start of the Iran war, the price of a 50-litre tank of unleaded petrol has risen by an average of €5, or nearly $6 in Spain, and €13.50 in Germany. For diesel, the average increase has been even steeper, ranging from about €15.65 in Italy to about €23 in the Netherlands. The ING's analysis shows that if fuel prices were to remain at current levels for the rest of 2026, annual fuel expenses will rise by roughly €70 in Italy and up to €280 in the Netherlands compared to last year. For diesel, the additional burden will range from about €190 to €430.

while this increase in fuel prices alone could undermine private consumption, it'll do so more unevenly than many predict. Across the Eurozone, the share of disposable income spent on fuel differs markedly. Last year, households in Italy had spent nearly about 4% of their disposable income on fuel, compared with 6.2% in Portugal. Interestingly, this gap does not reflect cheaper fuel in Italy. On the contrary, with higher taxes, fuel prices in Italy are at the higher end of the scale in the Eurozone. The gap instead points to differences in driving habits, with Italians driving relatively fewer kilometers per year, and also some lower income levels in Portugal, limiting the ability to absorb higher costs. And that differential is likely to widen further. In the Netherlands, the sharpest rise in crude costs is pushing households to spend a much larger share of their disposable income on fuel than a year ago. Germany, France and Australia, where people tend to drive more, are likely to face greater additional financial burden as well, while Italy and Spain should see a more moderate increase. In Spain, the temporary reduction in the VAT rate on fuel from 21% to 10% dampens the price effect. In Italy, the below average mileage is providing some relief. Higher prices at the pump are more likely to hit consumption in varying degrees in the Eurozone.

Donald Trump Jr. is building a financial empire and it is growing at a stunning pace. Trump's Jr.'s investment firm 1789 Capital has become one of America's fastest growing funds. And according to a report by Financial Times, the venture capital firm has grown from roughly $200 million to a staggering $3.5 billion in assets in just 1 year. And that is a surge of over 1,650%. The Paul Ibrahimzadeh, a partner at the 1789 Capital, said that the company aims to increase its assets under management to a staggering $10 billion within the next few years. He also added that the goal is to secure the firm's position well beyond the Trump era. So what is driving this explosive growth? The firm has staked out territory as an explicit alternative to ESG, or environmental, social and governance investing, that dominated Wall Street in recent years. The firm's pitch is back American companies, driving what it calls the IEG, which is innovation, entrepreneurship and growth. 1789 Capital describes this approach as patriotic capitalism, investing exclusively in America. In recent pitches to investors, the firm is being compared to Carlyle Group, one of Wall Street's most powerful private equity giants. Now, the firm's portfolio reads like a who's who of the hottest private companies in the world. And according to a pitch book, 1789 Capital has made a series of investments over the past year in late-stage unlisted companies. And these include expense management startup, Ramp HR platform, Deal, data center firm, Crusoe, chip designer, Grok, and AI research lab, Replit AI. Recent deals also include investments in Elon Musk's companies, SpaceX and XAI. Anduril and Cerebras are also part of the portfolio. The fund's growth has accelerated sharply since President Trump returned to the White House in January last year. The critics have raised conflict of interest concerns. The Trump Jr.'s team denies any wrongdoing. However, one thing is pretty clear. 1789 Capital is no longer a niche fund. It is a major force to reckon with on the Wall Street, and it belongs to Donald Trump's son. The U.S. oil prices extended losses on Thursday after taking a pretty dramatic hit in the previous session. West Texas crude crashed more than 7% in just 24 minutes to $97 a barrel on Wednesday. The trigger was a government report that caught the markets completely off guard. The U.S. Energy Information Administration, or the EIA, released its weekly inventory data on Wednesday. The numbers were nothing short of explosive. American crude oil stockpiles fell by about 7.86 million barrels last week. There is a massive draw, and markets were only expecting a drop of about 2.5 million barrels. The actual figure came in more than three times higher. Normally, a big inventory draw signals strong demand that pushes prices up, but traders reacted very differently. The sharp price drop suggests panic selling. Some analysts believe that markets were already priced for bullish data. When the report hit, the traders locked in the profits fast and the selling was swift and brutal. The 3% gone in under 30 minutes. Gasoline inventories also fell. Stocks dropped another 1.5 million barrels, and that adds to the picture of tightening supply on the consumer side. The pump prices could feel pressure in the days ahead, and there was one piece of negative data in the report. Diesel inventories rose slightly, and analysts had expected to draw there too. A rising diesel stock suggests softer demand from the trucking and industrial sector, and that of course is a warning sign for the broader US economy. But the headline remains the crude draw. Oil markets are now watching very closely. Will prices stabilize or fall further? That depends entirely on what the traders do next. For now though, the message from the data is clear. Supply is tightening fast, contrary to President Trump's claims of enough supplies. The biggest Wall Street moment in years is just weeks away. Elon Musk is preparing to take SpaceX public, and the numbers are simply staggering. SpaceX is targeting a listing date of the 12th of June, and the company wants to raise $75 billion, and its target valuation stands at a staggering $1.75 trillion. That will make it the largest IPO in American history. Elon Musk is already the world's richest man, and according to Forbes, the Tesla CEO's net worth
is over $800 billion. A successful SpaceX listing could push his wealth past the $1 trillion mark. Now, for Musk, SpaceX is more than a business milestone. It is a statement, and the company has redefined space travel and has also won billions in government contracts. And now it wants a Wall Street crown to match. But SpaceX is just the opening act. OpenAI is next in line. Sam Altman's AI juggernaut is eyeing a public listing by September. The company behind ChatGPT is currently valued at $852 billion. A successful IPO could also push that number significantly higher. And then comes Anthropic. The AI safety company is targeting a listing before the year end. Its current valuation sits at $900 billion. Three historic IPOs in one calendar year. The scale is simply unprecedented. And analysts say that the listings reflect a broader shift. Private tech giants are running out of reasons to stay. Private investor appetite is strong and markets are hungry for the next big game. The AI race is also driving up the urgency. OpenAI and Anthropic are burning through cash and public markets offer a fresh injection of capital.

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1: Where darkness hides behind every corner. Where the truth is stranger than fiction. A show that dives deep into the stories which shock and mystify. The victims, the accused, and the sinister plot. Prime Crime is your front row seat to darkness.
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9: From the bustling trading floors of Wall Street to the vibrant exchanges of Asian stock markets, We On breaks it down for you to make sense of what's happening. As we reveal the key factors behind events, strategic battles, and the game-changing business decisions that shape the world. We bring you all of this and more on World Business Watch.
0: We On, India's Global Voice, the channel that brings you the biggest stories from across the world through India's lens. Now available in more than 190 countries worldwide. Because we believe that the world is one. Watch us at

And welcome back. Thanks very much for staying on with us. You are watching We on Dispatch. I'm Molly Gambhir, and we are starting off with a quick look at the top stories making headlines. Reuters report claims Iran's supreme leader has issued a directive. Iran's near-weapons-grade uranium should not be sent abroad, hardening Tehran's stance on one of the main U.S. demands at the peace talks. The Chinese Foreign Ministry reacts to the mooted call between Taiwan's president and U.S. president, says China firmly opposes official exchanges between the two sides.

The Kremlin says there is no risk of fuel shortages in Russia following Ukrainian strikes on an oil refinery. It goes on to say that the fuel balance is well calculated and has a sufficient compensatory system.

India and the African Union have postponed a summit meeting due to take place next week in New Delhi after a deadly Ebola outbreak in Congo. The summit had been scheduled to take place in New Delhi from May 28 to 31. A three-day

A rising US dollar dents gold's safe haven appeal, but bullion holds above $4,500 per ounce on US exchanges. Silver and other precious metals slide further. Palladium leads losses, drops around 2%. It's a must-win game for the Chennai Super Kings as they take on the Gujarat Titans in the IPL. Anything other than a victory for CSK will end their hopes of reaching the playoffs.

0: Israel inching closer to a snap poll after lawmakers in the parliament gave the initial nod to dissolve the parliament. This comes as opinion polls show Prime Minister Netanyahu would lose the first national vote ever since the October 7 attack broke out. In fact, lawmakers have voted unanimously for an early ballot in a bill to disband that 120-seat Knesset. This bill was submitted by the Israeli Prime Minister's coalition itself. Israel is supposed to hold a national vote every 4 years, but early elections have happened often. Now, if the final approval is given, then Israel could hold an election several weeks ahead of an October 27 deadline. The October 27th deadline. The last national election was in November 2022. Around 110 members of the Israeli parliament voted in favor of the bill to dissolve with no opponents or abstentions. The bill will now head to the committee where an election date would be agreed upon. After this, the bill would head back to the Israeli parliament for final approval. The vote comes at a pivotal point for the Israeli Prime Minister, the country's longest-serving Prime Minister. Opinion polls have consistently shown Netanyahu's governing coalition falling short of a parliamentary majority. A recent survey conducted by Maariv showing that 55% want Netanyahu to drop out of the race, while only 38% want him to stay. Netanyahu's main challenger is Bennett, a former aide who ousted Israel's longest-serving leader in a 2021 election and became prime minister himself.
1: Israel has moved one step closer toward holding new elections. The parliament has approved a preliminary measure to dissolve itself. That means the clock is now ticking for Prime Minister Benjamin Netanyahu's coalition. Now, Israel is required to hold elections in any case by late October, but with this vote, we can see that Netanyahu's coalition already is fraying apart. The key issue is the power of Israel's ultra-Orthodox religious parties. Netanyahu has long relied on these parties to shore up his governments. His partners allowed him to govern while he provided them with generous budgets and exemptions for young men from military service. Most Jews in Israel are required to serve in the military, and these exemptions have become especially controversial after 2.5 years of constant wars. At a time when hundreds of soldiers have died and the army is stretched thin, large segments of the Israeli public want to see these exemptions end.

The Ebola outbreak is spreading rapidly across Africa, and amid the growing health concerns, the fourth India-Africa Forum Summit, scheduled to be held in New Delhi, will now be taking place at a later date. The summit was earlier slated to be held from May 28 to 31st. In a joint statement, India and the African Union said the decision was taken in view of the evolving situation in parts of Africa. The two sides reviewed the developing health situation across the continent. Both sides also reaffirmed their commitment to strengthening public health preparedness and response capabilities in Africa. The statement also highlighted continued support for Africa's CDC and other national health institutions. The World Health Organization has declared the risk of Ebola virus high in Central Africa. However, the UN Health Agency said the risk remains low globally. This even as the latest surge in Ebola-linked cases has been declared an international health emergency.

0: The WHO added that the virus had likely been spreading for months. Listen into this.
1: After declaring the FIC, I immediately convened an emergency committee under the IHR, which met yesterday and agreed that the situation is a public health emergency of international concern, but is not a pandemic emergency. WHO assesses the risk of the epidemic as the high at the national and regional levels and low at the global level.
0: The outbreak of the highly contagious fever was declared in Congo last Friday. Ebola has killed more than 15,000 people in Africa in the past half century. The 17th Ebola outbreak to hit Congo is already suspected of having caused 139 deaths from around 600 probable cases. And experts say the numbers are likely to rise further. The WHO has highlighted the complexity of detecting and responding to the current outbreak. It has been spreading in hard-to-reach areas of Congo's conflict-torn Ituri province. Complicating matters further, the rare strain behind the outbreak does not show up in tests for the more common strain of Ebola there. And with no vaccines or specific treatment available for the strain, measures to curb its spread are limited. The WHO has said it is examining whether any candidate vaccines or treatments could be used to rein in the outbreak. WHO stressed that all contacts of Ebola cases should be monitored on a daily basis and should not travel nationally or internationally for 21 days after exposure. Washington said it is screening air passengers from outbreak-hit areas and temporarily suspending visa services, although a State Department official said Congo football team would be allowed to travel to the United States for the World Cup. However, the Congo national football team on Wednesday cancelled a planned pre-World Cup training camp at home after the country was hit by the Ebola outbreak. Meanwhile, Bahrain has announced a 30-day ban on visitors from Congo, South Sudan, and Uganda. And for more on this, WION's Assistant Editor, Foreign Affairs, Siddhant Sibyl, getting us this report.
2: India and African Union has decided to postpone the 4th India-Africa Summit. The summit was due to take place later this month in the Indian national capital, Delhi, and was coming after a gap of almost 10 years. The last such summit took place in the year 2015. In October of 2015. Now, we know that the primary reason of this postponement is the public health emergency, that is the Ebola crisis in Africa. The World Health Organization has termed it as a public health emergency of international concern, and that, of course, impacts global travel as well. That, of course, is a key concern for both sides, and that is why this decision has been taken. But, of course, India had a lot in store for the summit. India has been upping its engagement with Africa. In fact, it was under India's presidency of the G20 summit that African Union became a member of the grouping, the G20 grouping. India backs the presence of African voices at a reformed United Nations Security Council, including permanent seats for African countries at the UNSC. Also, India has been focusing on the capacity building in Africa, including new educational institutions. With video journalist Piyu Siddhant Sibyl for WION in New Delhi.
0: Hamza Burhan, a key operative linked to the Pakistan-backed terror group Al-Badr, has reportedly been killed in Pakistan-occupied Kashmir. Reports say the shooting took place in Muzaffarabad, where Burhan had been active for the past 7 years. In fact, he is also

0: Believed to have worked as an overground worker during the 2019 Pulwama terror attack. The Pulwama attack, remember, was a vehicle-borne suicide bombing that occurred on 14 February 2019, resulting in the deaths of 40 CRPF personnel. Meanwhile, Jaish-e-Mohammed had claimed responsibility for the terror attack that killed 40 CRPF personnel. Intelligence agencies link Hamza to propaganda, recruitment and radicalization activities in Jammu and Kashmir. Security officials also suspect his role in several targeted killings in the valley. In fact, his killing is the latest in a series of attacks targeting terror operatives. Over the past few years, several members of Lashkar-e-Toyba, Jaish-e-Mohammed, have been shot dead by unknown gunmen or killed under mysterious circumstances. Last month, Amir Hamza, a founding member of Lashkar-e-Toyba, was shot dead by bike-borne assailants in Lahore. Earlier this year itself, Mohammed Tahir, the elder brother of Masood Azhar, died in Pakistan under unexplained circumstances. In 2024, top LET operative was shot dead in Pakistan's Jhelum region. He was known to be a close aide of Afi Saeed. He was also linked to the Riyasi attack that left 9 people dead. According to the Jammu and Kashmir police, meanwhile, 19 terror operatives have been identified in connection with the Pulwama attack. Of them, 8 have been killed, 7 arrested, while 4 are still absconding. The ruling TVK government has expanded its cabinet less than 2 weeks after assuming office in Tamil Nadu. The Chief Minister, Vijay, who took oath early this month along with 9 ministers, has now inducted 23 more legislators into the cabinet. The swearing-in was administered by the governor in charge at the Lok Bhavan. Earlier this week itself, remember, the governor approved the chief minister's recommendation, paving the way for the cabinet expansion. And among those taking oaths are Congress MLAs S. Rajesh Kumar and P. Vishwanathan, who received tourism and education portfolios, respectively. This marks the Congress party's formal return to the Tamil Nadu cabinet after nearly 59 years. The Congress MP, Manikam Tagore, said the expansion will strengthen the India bloc politically and help build momentum around Rahul Gandhi as the opposition's prime ministerial face. Meanwhile, member of All India Congress Committee also saying the party will continue to extend support to CM Vijay even in the local elections.
1: We are really emotional at the moment. Someone in our colleagues is going to be part of the ministry after 59 years. We just lost our governance in 1967. This is an opportunity for us to review the party across, especially in southern districts of Tamil Nadu. And we are going to be very clear that in the coming election also, especially in the local body elections, we are going to be aligned with TVK.
0: The cabinet expansion reflects the coalition dynamics that brought the TVK to power after the assembly elections. TVK emerged as the single largest party with 108 seats but fell short of a clear majority. The party subsequently formed the government with support from the Congress, the VCK, left parties and the IUML.

0: Correspondent Siddharth MP getting us this report. Take a look.
1: Over the last 59 years in Tamil Nadu, the Congress party has been part of several winning alliances. They've even backed minority governments. On multiple instances, they had dozens of MLAs, but yet they were not accommodated in power. Power was not shared with them. Ministerial berths were not allocated to the Congress party. But this time around, Congress has five MLAs. Congress broke away from their longtime ally DMK to support Chief Minister Vijay's TVK. And Vijay had been saying for a long time that he would share power with his allies, and that promise has been kept today. At the Lok Bhavan today, 23 MLAs from different parties were inducted into Chief Minister Vijay's cabinet. 21 of them are from Vijay's own TVK party, and two of them are from the Congress party. Therefore, two Congress MLAs, one of them is Vishwanathan and the other is Rajesh Kumar, the floor leader of Congress. Both of them will be accommodated in Vijay's cabinet as ministers. The Congress party functionaries say that this is a great moment for the party and they will be able to consolidate and further strengthen their party in Tamil Nadu on the basis of this. Overall, for the Congress in southern India, they're in power in three states, Kerala, Karnataka and Telangana. And now in Tamil Nadu, they have a share in power. They have ministerial berths. Let's also remember that there's a possibility that Vijay could also allocate ministerial berths to his other allies, including the VCK and IUML going forward. From the Lok Bhavan in Chennai, Siddharth MP, We on World is One.
0: Let's now shift focus to West Bengal's South 24 Parganas district, where repolling was held for the assembly seat. It took place amid tight security. In fact, the voting was held. The repolling, remember, was ordered by the poll panel following allegations of subversion of the democratic process. 74% polling was recorded till 3 p.m. The Election Commission ordered fresh polling across all 285 polling stations in that assembly constituency there. Earlier this week, the West Bengal Chief Minister Shubhendu Adhikari held a road show as well over there ahead of the repoll and made a series of promises to the voters. Ahead of the repolling, the Trinamool Congress candidate withdrew from the contest. It had first gone to the polls on the 29th of April. During the second phase of the West Bengal elections, but the exercise in the seat was annulled by the poll body. And early this month, repolling took place in 15 booths in the Paschim Magrahat and Diamond Harbour Assembly constituencies, remember. Votes cast today will be counted on the 24th of May. And for more on these developments, our correspondent Piyali Mitra getting us this report.
2: Repoll is underway in West Bengal 144 Falta Assembly. As behind me you can see there is a queue and female voters have arrived to cast their vote. Maximum number of voters are saying for the first time they are casting their votes without any fear, as Jahangir Khan, TMC candidate and self-claimed Pushpa has become inactive and has withdrawn his candidature just 48 hours before the election. Election Commission has announced the repoll after massive number of malpractice and irregularities were reported on 20th April. Now you can see there is no complaint and completely peaceful election is undergoing with the presence of massive number of security forces. With camera person Arindam, this is Piyali Mitra reporting for Beyond.
0: All right, now let's take a quick look at what's been trending across Beyond social media platforms. And for that, I have me in the studio my colleague, Mohammed Saleh. Saleh, over to you.
3: Thank you very much indeed, Molly. So let's take a quick look as to what is trending on Beyond social media platforms. And let's start with our X handle, where two Russian fighter jets dangerously reportedly intercepted an unarmed RAF spy plane over the Black Sea last month. The United Kingdom says that one of the jets flew so close that it triggered the aircraft's emergency systems and also disabled its autopilot. Another Russian jet made multiple close passes, coming within 6 meters of this RAF spy plane over the Black Sea. Moving on to our YouTube channel, now this of course is the story that is doing the rounds. It is about the Congress party that has reportedly returned to Tamil Nadu's cabinet after a gap of nearly 59 years. The move marks a major shift in the state's coalition dynamics and reflects the evolving alliances ahead of the key political developments. The opposition parties are now closely watching the impact on Tamil Nadu's political landscape. And on to our web page. US President Donald Trump has claimed that he is 99% popular in the state of Israel and joked that he could actually run for the prime minister's job because that's how popular he is. He also praised Netanyahu amidst the rising tensions in the Iran war that Trump and Netanyahu started. Trump has also warned Tehran that the US could take some really nasty actions if the deal is not reached. This comes amidst Trump mulling on renewed attacks on the Iranian Republic.

May 21 marks the founding anniversary of the Indian conglomerate SL Group, which was established on this date in 1926. Here's a look on the 100-year journey and the legacy, a look at impression of a century.

Elections. Elections. Alliances. Controversies. And power play. Stories that analyze global and domestic politics. A dedicated show with varied perspectives. Expert take.

0: Citizens' voices, detailed ground reports, and in-depth coverage from political corridors of the world. This is Race to Power. 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
1: The Earth is sending distress signals. Wildfires, droughts, and melting glaciers. Can we reverse the damage? Explore the harrowing effects of climate change. It's a wake-up call, global emergency. Climate Tracker on WeOn World is One.
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Hello and welcome to this Thursday edition of Beyond World of Sport with me, Vidur Kathuria. Plenty of action to get to you over the course of the show today, but first up, it's the headlines. Aston Villa are crowned Europa League champions after a dominant victory over German side FC Freiburg. Villa supporter Prince William joins in the celebrations as the Birmingham-based side end a 30-year trophy drought. World Cup winner Manuel Neuer comes out of international retirement and is named in Germany's squad for the World Cup. The 40-year-old will be Germany's number one at the World Cup this summer. Iran football players apply for US visas in Turkey as they prepare for their trip to Canada and the US for the World Cup. Iran has said that all players and staff must be granted visas. This after their football chief was sent back from Canada for having links with the IRGC. And it's a must-win game for the Chennai Super Kings as they take on the Gujarat Titans in the IPL. Anything other than a victory for CSK will end their hopes of reaching the playoffs.

0: crowned Europa League champions after a dominant 3-0 victory over German side SC Freiburg in Istanbul. Prince William was among the thousands of Villa supporters in the stadium to experience the landmark triumph. Villa entered the final of Europe's second-tier club competition, hoping to win their first major trophy since the 1996 League Cup. And they justified their tag as favourites with a commanding performance against the Bundesliga side. Villa had already sealed their berth in next season's Champions League and played with a level of freedom. The opening goal was scored by Belgian Yuri Tielemans, a wonderful volley from the edge of the box. The second was equally impressive, if not better, as Argentine Emiliano Buendia curled home a brilliant effort on the stroke of half-time. And then England midfielder Morgan Rogers sealed the win just before the hour mark by finishing off a well-worked move. This is Villa's first European trophy in 44 years. They won the European Cup in 1982, which remains their greatest triumph. The architect of Aston Villa's triumph is undoubtedly manager Unai Emery, who was serenaded by his players after the match. Now, this is a record-extending fifth Europa League triumph for Emery as manager. His previous four wins were already more than anyone else. The Spaniard won three Europa League titles with Sevilla and one with Villarreal. Emery also took Villa to the Champions League quarterfinals last season. Now he ties the legendary Italian coaches Giovanni Trapattoni and Carlo Ancelotti, as well as Portuguese great Jose Mourinho, for most major European final wins as manager.
1: I am so thankful for the players because they are necessary, how they are as well following our ambition, the club ambition, the army ambition, my ambition, and of course the players, they are protagonists and dead on the field, like today they did. And it's something I must be thankful. This is the reason I am not feeling the king in this competition. I am feeling really thankful, and we are the king together. And of course, I have my responsibility as a coach to get it, but I can't tell you I am feeling myself only protagonist in this competition.
0: Around 20,000 Villa supporters made the trip from Birmingham to Istanbul, and they were naturally ecstatic after ending their trophy drought. Among the Villa fans inside the stadium was the club's most high-profile supporter, that is Prince William. The Prince of Wales has been a Villa fan for 25 years and he has been a regular at Villa's important games over the last few years. He even partied with the Villa players after the victory.
2: Yeah, he was in there with us, having a beer with us. So he's just delighted, yeah. To be fair, he's such a big supporter. He's always coming to the training ground. He's always at Villa Park. He deserves moments like these. And hopefully today he can let his hair down tonight.
0: Arsenal's first Premier League triumph in 22 years is expected to result in a huge windfall for the club. Now, according to reports, Arsenal will earn a record revenue of £770 million, which is more than $1 billion. Now, the Gunners ended a 22-year wait for a domestic Premier League title on Tuesday, courtesy of City's failure to beat Bournemouth. Mikel Arteta's men had finished as runners-up in three consecutive seasons prior to getting over the line, with Manchester City beating them on two occasions. Now, according to the Times in the UK, the club's title-winning season should result in the Gunners posting revenues of up to £760 million this season, which is a little over $1 billion. The previous record is £715 million earned by Manchester City in the 2023-24 season. And if Arsenal beat PSG in the Champions League final on May 30th, the revenue could push up to £770 million, which will most likely put the North London club into third spot into the table of the world's richest football teams behind Real Madrid and Barcelona. Now, that's not all. Mikel Arteta is also expected to receive a huge salary hike. His current contract is around £10 million a season, plus £5 million bonus for reaching the Champions League. But according to reports, Arteta will be offered an increase that will make him one of the top earning managers in world football. Arteta's new salary is expected to be around the figure that Guardiola earns at Manchester City, which

0: which is around $26 million. For context, the world's highest paid manager is Atletico Madrid's Diego Simeone, who reportedly makes $34 million a year. It's not just Arsenal's revenue that's set to hit record levels after their Premier League triumph. The Gunners' stock has risen on the pitch as well. PSG manager Luis Enrique has heaped praise on the Gunners ahead of their Champions League final later this month. Listen in.
1: I think they deserve to win this Premier League. They've had a very good and incredible year. We have experience playing against Mikel Arteta's Arsenal, and we know their ability to play with the ball very well. Without the ball, they are the best team in the world, without a doubt. And with the ball, they are capable of scoring a lot of goals. And that's an exciting and very attractive combination. Because if you don't concede any goals, and you have the ability to score goals, it's a wonderful combination for them.
0: Now, the Champions League final will take place on May 30th in Budapest, and it promises to be a clash between the tournament's best defence and its most potent attack. Over the course of this campaign, Arsenal have kept 9 clean sheets and conceded just 6 goals, while reigning champions PSG have scored 44 times, the most by any team in the competition. Not just that, both teams will also be looking to etch their name in the history books. Arsenal will aim to become the 10th club to win the European Cup or Champions League unbeaten. Only Bayern Munich have lifted the Champions League title with a perfect record, winning every single match during their triumph in 2020. Meanwhile, PSG will be hoping to become only the 2nd club to successfully defend the Champions League title in the modern era after Real Madrid, who won back-to-back titles in 2017 and 18, and became the 9th club in history of the competition to retain European football's biggest prize.
1: Right now, there's no Coupe de France for us. We're going to play a small friendly match and nothing else. We're going to do tactical training because we have the time, which is a very strange situation. We're trying to make the most of it. We will already be preparing for the Arsenal match, but we will also train on small details to attack and defend even better, if we can, if Arsenal lets us.
0: Southampton's dream of playing Premier League football next season is officially over after their appeal in the spying scandal was rejected. The Saints had challenged their expulsion from the Championship playoffs, but the decision has now been upheld. Now, this means Middlesbrough will face Hull City on Saturday at Wembley in what's often dubbed the richest game in world football, with a place in the Premier League on the line. An independent EFL disciplinary commission ruled on Tuesday evening to expel Southampton from the playoffs over spying allegations. The league reinstated Middlesbrough, who had lost 2-1 on aggregate to the Saints in the semi-finals. Southampton admitted to spying on training sessions of 3 rival clubs, including Middlesbrough, ahead of the first leg of that semi-final, but appealed the sanction, calling it manifestly disproportionate. That appeal has now been rejected, with the EFL upholding the punishment in full. The decision is final, with no further right of appeal to the Court of Arbitration for Sport. Now, Southampton described the ruling as an extremely disappointing outcome in their statement. The club further said, and I quote, "While we fully acknowledge the seriousness of this matter and the scrutiny that has followed, the club has consistently believed the original sporting sanction was disproportionate, a view that has been widely shared by many in the football community over the last 24 hours. End of quote. Once regarded as the best goalkeeper in the world, now at 40, he still remains among the elite. I'm talking about no one other than Manuel Neuer. The German shot stopper has come out of international retirement to feature in his 5th FIFA World Cup. Now, Germany head coach Julian Nagelsmann has confirmed that the 2014 World Cup winner will be Germany's first choice goalkeeper ahead of Oliver Baumann for this summer's tournament in the United States, Canada and Mexico. The 4-time world champions have been drawn in Group E alongside Curaçao, Ivory Coast and Ecuador. Germany begin their campaign against Curaçao in Houston on June 14th. If Neuer starts, he will become the oldest player to represent Germany, surpassing the record held by Lothar Matthäus, who played at Euro 2000, aged 39. Neuer will also be the only member of Germany's 2014 World Cup winning squad to feature at the World Cup this summer, the last time Germany won a major trophy. Since then, the team's form has plummeted. They suffered group stage eliminations at the 2018 as well as the 2022 World Cup and have won just one knockout match at a major tournament since reaching the semi-finals of Euro 2016. That victory came against Denmark at Euro 2024. But Germany will hope for a much better campaign in North America. The side will be captained by Joshua Kimmich, with the likes of Florian Wirtz, Kai Havertz, Nico Schlotterbeck and Neuer expected to play key roles in their quest for a fifth World Cup title. North Korea's Naegoyang Women's FC are now just one win away from being crowned Asian champions. They booked their first spot in the title clash with a victory over South Korea's Suwon FC. Now, this AFC Women's Champions League semi-final match had generated a lot of intrigue ever since it was revealed that these two teams would face each other, as it marked the first time athletes from the North would visit the South since 2018. The tickets sold like hotcakes, although heavy rain left large sections of the stadium empty and there were no away supporters because of travel restrictions between the North and South. After an entertaining first half where both teams created several chances, host Suwon broke the dreadlock in the 49th minute. But two quick goals put the visitors in control of the match. Suwon were awarded a penalty late in the match, but they failed to convert from the spot as the North Korean side won the match 2-1. North Koreans hugged each other and wept at the full-time whistle as the Suwon players slumped to the turf. The side will stay in the South for Saturday's final, where they will take on Japan's Tokyo Verdy Bellezza at the same stadium. Thank you.

0: As the coach, what pleased me most was that all of our players showed great mental strength despite the difficult conditions, including the heavy rain and playing at the opponent's stadium. They kept the team organized until the end and managed the game well.
1: Time for some IPL action now. The Kolkata Knight Riders defeated the Mumbai Indians by 4 wickets to keep their hopes of reaching the playoffs alive. Now, KKR won the toss and elected to bowl first. Mumbai Indians already eliminated from the tournament, slumped to 46 for 4 after 6 overs. The five-time champions lost at least 3 wickets in the power play for the fifth time this season. Captain Hardik Pandya, returning after missing the last 3 games with back spasms, added 43 runs with Tilak Verma. However, the pair took 49 deliveries and both fell for 26 and 20 respectively, leaving Mumbai at 95 for 6 in 15.2 overs. Corbin Bosch provided some late resistance, top scoring with an unbeaten 32 as Mumbai finished on 147 for 8 in their 20 overs. Kolkata lost their prolific opener Finn Allen in the first over. Skipper Ajinkya Rahane and Cameron Green then fell to Bosch as the three-time champions were down to 54 for 3. However, Manish Pandey and Robin Powell thwarted Mumbai's hopes of a consolation victory. The duo shared a 64-run fourth wicket stand. Pandey was batting for the first time this season and scored 45, while Powell hit 40. Rinku Singh then finished the chase calmly as Kolkata reached the target with 7 balls to spare. Kolkata have now won 6 of their last 7 matches. They sit 6th in the table with 13 points. KKR will need to beat the Delhi Capitals in their last game on May 24th and hope that Rajasthan Royals and Punjab Kings both lose their matches remaining for them to reach the playoffs.
2: And it wasn't the easiest pitch to be able to bat on. As you could see, no one really got into their flow too much. There's always just something happening, enough happening there throughout the whole game. But look, in the end, it ended up being a pretty tense dugout in the end for us. And it was actually quite a good game of cricket. It wasn't a 250 versus 250, but there was certainly more than enough skill on display from the batters having to adapt to the turning conditions, the slower conditions. So it was a different challenge for all batters tonight.
3: Yeah, it wasn't an easy wicket, not a normal Eden Garden wicket. Had a spongy bounce over the period. If you see the first power play, and then later on had a little bit of predictable. It was just a little bit up and down that made stroke making a little difficult. Give credit to them that they bowled well as well to our batters. And when you lose, six, 4 wickets in the power play, it's always going to be difficult to come back.
1: In tennis, the ongoing dispute over Grand Slam prize money is showing no signs of dying down. The world's leading tennis players plan to limit their pre-French Open media commitments. Now, as per reports, the players could walk out of news conferences or broadcast interviews at French Open this Friday and Saturday when the 15 minutes are up. The 15 minute is symbolic, representing the 15% of revenue that Grand Slams currently allocate to prize money. The strategy has reportedly been communicated to most of the top 200 singles players. Now, although participation will remain an individual decision, this work-to-rule approach would also protect players from fines, as they would still meet their contractual obligations by completing short post-match broadcaster interviews. However, it remains unclear whether the protest will continue once the main draw begins in Paris on Sunday. The leading male and female players, that include Novak Djokovic, Jannik Sinner, Aryna Sabalenka and Coco Gauff, have been in dispute with all 4 Grand Slams for more than a year. Players believe they receive too small a share of the tournament's growing revenues, so they are demanding higher percentage of the revenue generated by the Grand Slams and also benefit contributions and a greater say in areas such as scheduling. Now, the total prize fund at Roland Garros has risen by 9.5% to $72.3 million, but players say that still represents less than 15% of the tournament's projected revenue, well short of the 22% share that players receive at joint ATP and WTA 1000 events. And that is the benchmark they now want the Grand Slams to match. India's National Anti-Doping Act is set to be amended to criminalize trafficking and distribution of prohibited substances. The amendments are meant to be part of India's push to strengthen their bid for the 2036 Olympics. Sports Minister Mansukh Mandaviya said on Thursday that several amendments will be made to the National Anti-Doping Act. The Ministry of Youth Affairs and Sports has released the proposed amendments related to the criminalization of doping activities, and the changes are open to stakeholders for feedback and consultation. According to the Sports Ministry, the proposed framework seeks to address the growing organized ecosystem involved in trafficking, illegal supply, administration and commercial distribution of prohibited performance-enhancing substances and methods. Now, India's Sports Minister said the amended bill will be tabled in the monsoon session of the Parliament. India has topped the World Anti-Doping Agency's violation charts for the last 3 years. According to the Athletics Integrity Unit, which is the anti-doping wing of the World Athletics Body, there were 71 anti-doping violations in India in 2024 and 30 in 2025. In April, the Athletics Integrity Unit moved the Athletics Federation of India from Category B to Category A because of the consistently extremely high risk of doping in India. Now, Category A is the most dangerous category, according to the AIU. The doping issue is one of the key obstacles in India's hopes of hosting the Olympics in 2036. Reigning NBA champions Oklahoma City Thunder have drawn level with the San Antonio Spurs in the Western Conference Finals. The seven-game series is now level at 1-1. Reigning league and finals MVP Shai Gilgeous-Alexander starred for the Thunder with a game-high 30 points. He also provided 9 assists and helped the Thunder bounce back after their opening defeat on Monday. Spurs star Victor Wembanyama scored 41 points in that opening game but was limited to 21 on Wednesday night. The game was level at 31 apiece after the first quarter before Thunder moved into an 11-point lead at halftime. The Spurs did level the match midway through the third and got to within 2 points of their rivals in the fourth quarter, but Thunder pulled away each time on the way to a 122-113-point win. The series will now shift to San Antonio for Game 3 and Game 4, with Game 3 taking place on Friday.
4: Yeah, we on both ends of the ball just have to continue to be aggressive, continue to get better. Like, they're a good team. They're going to challenge you, and they've challenged people all year, and that's why they're a good team. And it's no different. It's vice versa. Like, we're going to challenge them. They're going to want to win. They're going to have to get better, and that's what's going to come down to. So that's what we got to focus on. We did that tonight. We got better offensively, defensively. From game one to game two, we got to keep doing that for game three.
5: We didn't do a great job at it today, but we need some poise for sure. Taking care of the ball, helping, you know, the main ball handlers, and being aggressive just like we were in the third quarter.
1: That's a wrap on this edition of We On World of Sport. News and updates will continue on the other side of this short break. Keep watching We On World of Sport.

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1: The Earth is sending distress signals. 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
0: Where darkness hides behind every corner. Where the truth is stranger than fiction. A show that dives deep into the stories which shock and mystify. The victims, the accused, and the sinister float. Prime Crime is your front row seat to darkness.
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4: The earth is sending distress signals. Wildfires, droughts, and melting glaciers. 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

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Welcome to We Online Broadcast from New York City. I'm your host, Susan Tamfrani. Together, let's take a look at this hour's headlines first. Iran's new leader has reportedly issued a directive that the country's near weapons-grade uranium should not be sent abroad, hardening Tehran's stance on one of the main U.S. demands at peace talks.

Israel says it deported all the foreign activists seized by Israeli forces from Gaza-bound flotilla following global outcry over their treatment and custody. The Kremlin says that there is no risk of fuel shortage in Russia following Ukrainian strikes on an oil refinery. It goes on to say that the fuel balance is well calculated and has a sufficient compensatory system. India and the African Union has postponed a summit meeting due to take place next week in New Delhi after a deadly Ebola outbreak in the Democratic Republic of Congo. In India's northeastern state of Manipur, security forces recovered 29 weapons comprising AK series rifles, M series rifles, pistols, and other firearms during a cordoned and search operation. Elon Musk's SpaceX rocket toured Wall Street, filing plans for what could become the largest initial public offering in history as the company seeks to raise up to $75 billion on the public market. Pilgrims scale Mount Al-Noor ahead of the annual Hajj pilgrimage in Saudi Arabia.

0: that too just days after he returned from a high-stakes visit to Beijing. According to a statement by Taiwan's Ministry of Foreign Affairs, President Lai says that Taiwan is committed to maintaining the stable status quo in the Taiwan Strait. The statement adds that Lai would be happy to discuss these matters with U.S. President Donald Trump. China issues a warning as tensions simmer over Taiwan, reacting to the mooted U.S. a Taiwan call. The country's foreign minister says that it firmly opposes any kind of official exchange between the two sides.
1: 中方坚决反对美国,
2: China firmly opposes official exchanges between the United States and China's Taiwan region and firmly opposes U.S. arms sales to Taiwan. This position is consistent, clear, and resolute. China urges the United States to implement the important consensus reached during the meeting between the Chinese and U.S. heads of state, honor its commitments and statements.
0: To reporters in Maryland earlier, President Trump called the Taiwan issue a problem to work on.
3: Do you have any plans to call President Lai of Taiwan before you make a decision on the weapons package?
4: Well, I'll speak to him. I speak to everybody. We have that situation very well in hand. We had a great meeting with President Xi. It was amazing, actually. It was amazing. Many of you were there. We'll work on the Taiwan problem.
0: President Trump's remarks comes as the White House considers new arms package for Taiwan following his Beijing trip. Trump suggests that U.S. arms sales to Taiwan could be used as a bargaining chip with China. However, China's President Xi Jinping warns Trump directly that Taiwan could become a very dangerous situation if mishandled. This is the second time since last week's Beijing summit that Trump said he would call Taiwan's president Lai Ching-te. In 2016, shortly after his election victory, Trump accepted a congratulatory phone call from then-president Tsai Ing-wen. The exchange angered China and stunned diplomats and world leaders worldwide.

0: U.S. President Donald Trump and Israeli Prime Minister Benjamin Netanyahu may not be on the same page regarding how to proceed with Iran. A new Axios report suggests that the two leaders held a tense, hour-long conversation on Tuesday. And according to sources, Trump briefed Netanyahu on ongoing mediation efforts involving Qatar and Pakistan, including discussions surrounding a possible letter of intent that both Washington and Tehran could sign. The proposed framework would reportedly formalize an end to the war and establish a 30-day negotiating period focused on unresolved issues such as Iran's nuclear program and the future status of the Strait of Hormuz. Two Israeli sources said that the two leaders were in disagreement, while the U.S. source claimed Bibi's hair was on fire after the call. Trump, at least on the face, maintains that all is well between him and Prime Minister Netanyahu. The U.S. president on Wednesday told reporters that Israel's prime minister was a very good man and will do whatever he wants him to do.
1: It's fine. He'll do whatever I want him to do. He's a very, very good man. He'll do whatever I want him to do, and he's a great guy. To me, he's a great guy. Don't forget, he was a wartime prime minister, and he's not treated right in Israel, in my opinion. I'm right now at 99% in Israel. I could run for prime minister, so maybe after I do this, I'll go to Israel, run for prime minister. I had a poll this morning. I'm 99%.
0: He also described the talks between American and Iranian negotiators as being on the borderline between a deal and renewed strikes. Trump, who said earlier that negotiations were in their final stages, warned that the window for diplomacy could close quickly. His statements come as Iran examines a new U.S. proposal to end the war.
1: If we don't get the right answers, it goes very quickly. We're all ready to go. We have to get the right answers. It would have to be a complete 100% good answers. And if we do, we save a lot of time, energy, and lives.

0: lives, most importantly.
1: U.S. President Donald Trump's administration has charged Cuba's former leader, Raul Castro, with murder, fueling speculation that the country could be next on America's radar after Venezuela.
0: But we're freeing up Cuba.
1: U.S. President Donald Trump has called Castro's indictment a big moment, adding that the U.S. is freeing up Cuba. U.S. prosecutors have charged Castro over the 1996 shootdown of two civilian planes. The indictment accuses the leader, who was Cuba's defense minister at that time, of ordering the attack that killed four men when Cuban fighter jets shot down two small aircraft north of Havana. Cuban expatriates and U.S. nationals with roots on the island have shared a sense of optimism following the announcement. Take a listen.
2: I think the indictment is right and very fair. All of us Cubans have been waiting for this for over 60 years. The people have suffered greatly. People need a break now. They need freedom. And for those who must go down to go down.
3: I think it's the first step to indict the whole Cuban Communist Party, which is considered a terrorist organization in the United States. This is very good. It's never too late for justice.
4: We should do them the same thing that was done to the Nazis, hold a trial, prosecute them, you know, and make them pay for everything, for all the filth, for all the shit they have done in Cuba. Those people, I think, for me, are more murderous than the Nazis.
5: I believe you cannot just go in there, with helicopters and pull Raul Castro up. Besides the fact that I don't think it's going to do any good. He's already 94 years old. He may have a couple of things to say and everything, but there's other people as well, too, unlike Venezuela itself.
6: Do not lose hope. Cuba deserves a better future. Cuba is a beautiful, wonderful country, and the moment is coming. I believe that Cuba has to change, needs to change for the better, and this moment is arriving for Cuba.
1: The U.S. 30-year Treasury yield is flashing red. It is now trading near its highest level in 19 years. This is a signal investors cannot ignore for long, yet Wall Street appears unmoved. The S&P 500 remains within 2% of its all-time high, but bonds are screaming danger. The two are telling a very different story. The decoupling has been building 6 to 7 weeks. It is unusual, and history suggests that it will not last. In the past cycles, when bonds sold off this aggressively, equities followed. Sometimes the lag was weeks and sometimes months, but the correction eventually followed. When bond yields rise sharply, borrowing costs go up. Companies pay more to finance their operations. Consumers feel the squeeze on mortgage and loans. Corporate profits come under pressure. Stocks eventually feel the pain. The 30-year lead at around 5% is not a minor data point. It reflects deep concerns. Investors are demanding higher returns to hold long-term U.S. debt. That signals worry about inflation, fiscal deficits, and the sustainability of U.S. government spending. The Congressional Budget Office has already warned America's debt trajectory is not stable. Credit rating agency Moody's recent downgraded U.S. sovereign debt. So why are stocks still near record high? Well, part of the answer is momentum. Part of it is artificial intelligence optimism. Big tech continues to attract capital. Investors are betting on future earnings growth. But analysts say the question today is not whether Wall Street stocks will get the smart money memo. The question is when. The Wall Street Dance says that analysts is likely on borrowed time.

Travelers in New York faced major disruptions after a sinkhole forced the closure of a runway at LaGuardia Airport. Multiple flights were canceled or delayed due to the emergency repairs.

One-third of Japanese companies are already using or considering the deployment of AI-powered robots as the country grapples with a rapidly aging population and chronic labor shortages. According to a survey, many firms now see physical AI as critical to the future of Japan's industrial economy. The survey, conducted by Nikkei Research for Reuters, reached out to 492 Japanese companies. About 4% of respondents said that they are already using AI-powered robots, while 5% said they plan to introduce them, and 25% said that they are considering doing so. The Japanese government has identified AI-powered robotics as a key tool for addressing the country's worsening labor shortage. The country recently announced the $6.34 billion support program to build a domestic industry around physical AI. Physical AI refers to systems designed to perceive and act in the real world, controlling robot arms, factory systems, and autonomous systems as well. The technology could be used across factories, logistics, transportation, and automated machinery. The survey found that transportation equipment makers emerged as the most aggressive adopters of AI-powered robots, with around 80% of firms in the sector either using the technology or considering using it. By contrast, most wholesale companies said that they have no plans to introduce AI robots. Japan Airlines recently started a 2-year trial of humanoids at Tokyo's Haneda Airport to address labor shortages and ground operations. Japan is already home to some of the world's biggest industrial robotic companies, including Fanuc, Yaskawa Electronics, and Kawasaki Heavy Industries. But the country now faces growing competition from both China and the United States, which are investing heavily in next-generation AI-enabled robots. Unlike traditional industrial machines that repair and repeat pre-programmed tasks, AI-powered robots are designed to analyze their surroundings and respond more autonomously in real time.

The 79th Cannes Film Festival continued to deliver peak red carpet spectacle from emotional standing ovations to highly scrutinized arrivals. This year's premieres brought out a fascinating mix of Hollywood heavyweights and French cinema darlings as well. The premiere of Ira Sachs's The Man I Love belonged entirely to its leading men. Rami Malek and co-star Tom Strudich commended the red carpet with a quiet, undeniable magnetism. Malek looked sharp and visibly moved by the crowd's energy and was center of attention as the audience erupted into a massive standing ovation following the screening. For Malek, the premiere cemented his status as the festival's current frontrunner for major acting anecdotes, and he soaked up the career-high moment with immense grace. The red carpet for historical epic The Ghoul, Tilting Iron, was entirely hijacked by the most polarizing arrival of the week. Kevin Spacey ensured all lenses were pointed his way as he made a calculated appearance. The 66-year-old actor was largely unfazed by the murmurs his presence generated. Spacey's attendance at the premiere proved his determination to return to the public eye despite his exile from Hollywood. But Spacey's controversial cameo cast a long shadow over the cast of The Ghoul, Tilting Iron. The film's cast ultimately reclaimed the spotlight, leading the charge for the sprawling ensemble were veteran actors Simon Russell Bale for the premiere of Emmanuel Mars, A Man of His Time. All eyes were on French actor Swan Arlo. Arlo brought an effortless, understated elegance to the venue. He was greeted by roaring cheers from

And finally, May 21st marks the founding anniversary of the Indian conglomerate Essel Group, which was established on this day in 1926 on the occasion of 100 years of the Essel Group. Let's take a look at impressions of a century. I leave you with these visuals, and I'll see you next time.

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1: When dreams are bigger than usual and determination is unwavering, no roadblocks can stop the journey to reach the pinnacle of success. This spirit is exemplified in the completion of 100 years of SL Group, a brand defined by vision, dedication, struggle, service and success. The extraordinary story of SL Group is a testament to the values fostered by the four generations of the Goyal family, who believed in leadership, foresight, the courage of taking risks, the spirit of never surrendering, the serving of humanity, and a deep sense of national pride. These values have outlined SL Group's impact across the world and brought to light the talent and intention of passionate Indians who are dreaming big. Yet, behind every story of success lies a narrative of struggle, and SL Group is no exemption. A century ago, in the year 1926, Sri Jagannath Goenka laid the foundation of the SL Group with a humble grain store in Adampur, a small town in Haryana's Hisar district. Over time, the business steadily expanded, navigating through life's challenges, until the business eventually relocated to Delhi's Motia Khan area. In 1969, a crucial moment arrived when the Goyal family business was divided among the brothers. At this crossroads, in 1970, a 20-year-old Subhash Chandra stepped into the world of business. There were no precedents he could follow. All he had was unwavering self-belief and the steadfast values to guide his way. With just 17 rupees in his pocket, Subhash Chandra's heart brimmed with dreams and the resolve to realize them. Filled by his determination, this young man took flight, setting out to turn his ambitions into reality. Until then, the business had been limited to trading grains. But now, it was ready to leave its mark across multiple sectors. In this spirit, the SL Group was established in 1976. In 1981, SL Propack Limited introduced laminated tubes to India. In 1990, India's first modern amusement park, SL World, opened in Mumbai. Then in 1992 came a historic revolution. India's first private satellite television channel, ZTV. This marked a major transformation in the Indian entertainment industry. Until then, the satellite television

0: business had been dominated by foreigners. The launch of Zee TV broke the monopoly. Over decades, Zee TV has remained the leader in the entertainment industry. In 1994, City Cable was launched, followed by the country's first 24-hour Hindi news channel, Zee News, in the year 1995. During the 2000s, the SL Group expanded even further, venturing into diverse sectors such as education, direct-to-home, real estate, and infrastructure. For Dr. Subhash Chandra, achievement wasn't just about establishing successful companies. It was about demonstrating that Indian ambition could shine on the global stage. The SL Group embodied this vision, transforming every aspiration into reality. However, the group's century-long journey was not solely defined by triumphs. Through its history, the group encountered five critical crises, moments when the future seemed grim. Yet, each time the clouds of adversity eventually lifted. The key to this remarkable resilience lies in the SL Group's foundation, a commitment to foresight and perseverance. It is through this belief that the SL Group accomplished its A to Z journey, from Adampur to Z. Therefore, Dr. Subhash Chandra says,
1: 100 वर्ष एक उल्लेखनीय उपलब्धि तो है ही, एक जिम्मेदारी भी है. महत्वपूर्ण है उसे सुरक्षित रखना, उसे सीखते रहना और इस संस्था को आगे बढ़ाना.

0: the Earth is sending distress signals. Wildfires, droughts, and melting glaciers. Can we reverse the damage? Explore the harrowing effects of climate change. It's a wake-up call, global emergency. 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
6: From the bustling trading floors of Wall Street to the vibrant exchanges of Asian stock markets, We On breaks it down for you to make sense of what's happening. As we reveal the key factors behind events, strategic battles,

0: 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We bring you all of this and more on World Business Watch.
1: Where darkness hides behind every corner. Where the truth is stranger than fiction. A show that dives deep into the stories which shock and mystify. The victims, the accused, and the sinister float. Prime Crime is your front row seat to darkness.
0: In-depth coverage of global issues broken down into facts, figures, and simple words. 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
2: The Earth is sending distress signals. Wildfires, droughts, and melting glaciers.

a flamboyance of majestic flamingos. Just in the middle of May, thousands of flamingos descended on the wetlands of Navi Mumbai in the western Indian state of Maharashtra, just ahead of their breeding season. The migratory birds transformed vast stretches of mud flats and creek areas into shades of pink, even drawing bird watchers, photographers and local residents eager to witness the seasonal spectacle. A spectacular sight indeed. Hello and welcome to another edition of Inside South Asia. I'm Kripa. Let's get started.

0: On 14th May, a group of Italian research divers entered the waters near Vavu Atoll in the Maldives for a deep cave diving expedition in the Indian Ocean. The mission, carried out in one of the country's popular diving zones, took a tragic turn when five members failed to return after entering an underwater cave system. A massive search operation was launched in the wake of their disappearance. Our next report tells you more.
1: This is the biggest tragedy of this type in the Maldives. We don't have anything of similar magnitude in living memory.
2: The Maldives, renowned for its crystal clear waters, luxury resorts and thriving coral reefs, witnessed one of the deadliest diving tragedies in its history. Five Italian nationals lost their lives during a deep cave diving expedition near Vavu Atoll, south of the capital, Male. The divers were aboard the Duke of York, a 36-meter luxury liveaboard often used for extended research trips and high-end dive excursions. The vessel, designed to carry up to 25 guests

0: Shipwrights in Comfort had been serving as the floating base for the group's coral, sampling work when the team failed to return from an underwater cave dive. Among those lost was diving instructor Gianluca Benedetti, later found near the mouth of the cave. The bodies of the remaining four victims were discovered deeper inside the submerged cavern. This includes marine ecologist Monica Montefalcone, an associate professor at the University of Genoa, Italy, who led the expedition, along with her daughter, Giorgia Sommacal, marine biologist Federico Gualtieri, and researcher Muriel Odonino. Authorities said that the sixth member of the team had chosen not to enter the water and survived. The search and rescue operation that followed has been described as exceptionally challenging, with strong underwater currents, near zero visibility, and narrow confined passages, making access inside the cave extremely difficult for rescuers. During the operation, one Maldivian military diver also lost his life, with authorities attributing the death to suspected decompression sickness. The Maldives has a legal recreational diving limit of 30 meters, or nearly 100 feet. Authorities said all recovered bodies were found in the innermost section of the cave by three Finnish diving experts. The cave under the sea itself is believed to begin at a depth of around 47 meters, quickly descending into sections where sunlight cannot penetrate and divers are left in complete darkness. The deep cave diving is among the most technically demanding and hazardous forms of diving. It requires specialized equipment and strict adherence to depth and time limits. As divers descend, increasing pressure affects the body in dangerous ways, raising the risk of oxygen toxicity. It can subsequently affect the nervous system, leading to confusion, unconsciousness, and in extreme cases, death.
1: We knew that they were going to be diving in Vavo Atoll. What we didn't know was that it was cave diving. Of course, as divers will tell you and appreciate, it's a very different discipline with its own sets of challenges and risks involved. And particularly at that depth, there are any number of things that could have gone wrong. So while we have very strong regulations and legislation pertaining broadly to the industry and particular to the diving industry, this was outside of that, and this was more a technical dive incident rather than a recreational dive incident.
0: Investigators are now working to ascertain what led to the tragedy, including whether the team went beyond safe depth limits or whether powerful underwater currents within the cave system may have drawn the divers deeper than planned. Ricardo Gambacorta, the former diving instructor of deceased Muriel Odonino, said that he did not believe the speculation that oxygen intoxication led to their deaths.
2: My personal opinion is that an unexpected incident may have occurred underwater. They essentially did not anticipate a certain situation. People are talking about oxygen intoxication inside the tanks, an excessively high oxygen percentage inside the tanks. Personally, I do not believe that was the cause.
0: The South Asian nation comprises 1,192 tiny coral islands scattered across roughly 800 kilometers along the equator in the Indian Ocean. A luxury holiday destination and popular with divers. Tourism is the lifeblood of the country, and while water sport accidents are rare, fatal incidents have occurred in recent years. As investigations continue, authorities hope that recovering the bodies will help reconstruct the final moments of the expedition and explain how a routine scientific dive turned into a fatal tragedy.
3: Bangladesh is struggling to bring a rapidly spreading measles outbreak under control. Since mid-March, the outbreak has claimed the lives of more than 450 children. Hospitals across the country are overwhelmed with patient numbers exceeding capacity and stretching healthcare services to their limits. Authorities have also acknowledged shortages in vaccine supply, further complicating efforts to contain the disease. Our next report gives you the details.
4: Horrific scenes emerging from the hospitals of Bangladesh. In crowded pediatric wards, infants and toddlers lie battling high fever, persistent cough, breathing difficulties and the telltale rash, the sign of measles. Families are arriving from distant rural districts, often after days of exhausting travel, hoping to access better treatment in city hospitals. A rapidly spreading measles outbreak is putting an immense pressure on an already overstretched healthcare system.
5: Initially, the doctors at my village could not diagnose this as measles, but we realized it was measles as all the symptoms matched. My daughter had a fever, cough, and flu. Then we saw she was drooling. We were all appalled. Then we decided we would not stay here. We would take her to Dhaka.
6: For the last 13, 14 days, we've been coming back and forth to the hospital like this. Today, things are really bad. I didn't think he'd have to be put on oxygen again. He isn't able to eat anything at all.
4: According to the World Health Organization and UNICEF, the outbreak has spread across almost the entire country, with tens of thousands of suspected cases emerging within just a matter of weeks. Children under the age of 5 account for the overwhelming majority of infections, while infants too young to receive full vaccination remain among the most vulnerable. On May 4th, Bangladesh recorded its deadliest single day of the outbreak so far, with 17 children dying within 24 hours. In densely populated urban centers such as Dhaka and in vulnerable regions like Cox's Bazar, home to some of the world's largest Rohingya refugee camps, the outbreak has spread with alarming speed. Overcrowded settlements, fragile healthcare infrastructure have created conditions where containing the virus has become increasingly difficult. Measles itself is among the most contagious diseases known to humanity. An airborne virus, it spreads rapidly through respiratory droplets, causing high fever, respiratory distress. The World Health Organization estimates that at least 95% vaccination coverage is required to interrupt transmission and achieve herd immunity, a threshold Bangladesh has yet to consistently attain.
7: I have a question for the government. We vaccinate our children to stop diseases, for reducing their life risks. If we still have to run around haphazardly with our children for treatment, then what is the point of these vaccines? I doubt its usefulness.
4: Bangladesh has nevertheless made significant progress in childhood immunization over decades, raising full vaccination coverage from roughly 2% in the late 1970s to more than 80% today. But it still remains insufficient to fully prevent outbreaks, particularly when gaps in immunization continue to leave large numbers of children exposed. In response to the crisis, health authorities working alongside UNICEF, the WHO and security forces launched an emergency measles rubella vaccination drive at the beginning of April. However, vaccination coverage had fallen far below the level needed for herd immunity, leaving large pockets of vulnerable children exposed to the infection. Bangladesh's Health Minister Sardar Mohammad Sakhawat Hussain has said that no doses were available when the BNP-led administration assumed office as the outbreak intensified. A court order has since been sought to bar former interim chief advisor Mohammed Yunus and 24 others from leaving the country, thus investigating the alleged vaccine shortage during that period. The issue has now escalated into a wider political and administrative controversy, with questions being raised over accountability across successive governments. But outside overcrowded hospitals for families waiting anxiously beside sick children, those political debates feel distant. What matters most to them is ensuring their children survive and stopping the disease that should never have been allowed to spread so widely in the first place.
3: The Afghanistan government, already facing flak over recent United Nations report about the deepening hunger crisis, has introduced a new family law regulation with certain controversial articles. The 31-article decree, based upon Taliban's interpretation of the Islamic law, lays out rules about marriage, divorce, and child marriage, and has been approved by the Taliban supreme leader, Hibatullah Akhundzada. Our next report explores further.

0: Since its return to power in August 2021, the Taliban in Afghanistan has placed restrictions on women and girls, drawing international criticism and jeopardizing its chances of international recognition. Girls in Afghanistan have been barred from schooling beyond sixth grade. Women have been banned from universities and severe restrictions have been imposed on their employment, travel, and public participation. Such is the severity of the humanitarian crisis caused by dramatic aid cuts, the Afghanistan's government's policies and severe drought that some Afghan fathers, wrestling with extreme poverty and unemployment, have been forced into impossible, inhuman choices of selling off their young daughters merely to be able to afford food, medical expenses, and debt relief. In the backdrop of such dire circumstances, the Taliban introduced a 31-article decree titled Principles of Separation Between Spouses that was published in Afghanistan's official gazette and outlines procedures related to marriage disputes, separation, guardianship, and annulments under Taliban rule. What has drawn maximum ire is a controversial article which recognizes the silence of a virgin girl as consent to marriage. Interestingly, however, a boy's or a married woman's silence cannot be taken to mean consent. Furthermore, the document permits marriage between minors in certain cases, giving authority to fathers and grandfathers over such arrangements. Not just that, the law stipulates that a marriage of a minor boy or girl arranged by relatives can be considered valid, provided the bridegroom is deemed socially suitable and the dowry meets religious standards. The controversial rule incorporates the legal doctrine of Khiyar al-Bulugh, or option after puberty, which allows a marriage contracted before adolescence to be annulled at the child's request upon reaching puberty. But the catch is the annulment requires the consent of the religious courts as well. Additionally, a marriage is not legally valid if the partner is deemed unsuitable or if the dowry is excessively unbalanced. The question is, where is Afghanistan heading? The urgency of the humanitarian crisis can be gauged by the fact that more than 10% of Afghan population continues to be just a step away from famine. In an impoverished country where 3 in 4 people are unable to meet their basic needs. According to the United Nations, the government needs to put its own house in order and gets its priorities right. The struggle for international recognition will continue to be an uphill task, not to mention the plight of millions of girls and women under its rule.
1: In India's Andaman and Nicobar Islands, there's a perceptible shift from the traditional ways of life. Members of the remote tribal communities, lauded as the sons of the soil, are increasingly joining the police as home guards. Last year alone, authorities recruited more than 500 young men from across the archipelago to help manage relations with outsiders. Our next report traces this remarkable journey of India's island tribes from hunters to home guards.
2: This is the Andaman and Nicobar Islands, a union territory of India, comprising 836 islands, home to several communities classified as particularly vulnerable tribal groups. For perhaps too long, these remote communities, stressing their self-sufficient model, lived in isolation, thereby preserving their traditional way of living. It did not help that past forced contact with outsiders brought trauma, including disease outbreaks, that threatened to wipe out the indigenous populations lacking immunity. But change is starting to ripple through the Indian Ocean archipelago. Jharj, one of just 143 surviving members of the En Erigil, or perfect person in their language, describes a life on the pristine Little Andaman Island where his people still fish in bountiful coral reefs or hunt wild boar in the areas of the forest still protected by the millennia-old stewardship.
3: पहले का आदमी जो जमाना का आदमी हम लोग का अब्बा अम्मा अब्बा लो पहले का
4: The people from older generations, like our parents, did not speak in Hindi language. They used to speak in their own native languages. As time passed and people started meeting outsiders along the way, they slowly began to pick up and learn Hindi so they could communicate better with each other. We go hunting turtles. We also catch fish and do all sorts of things. We go into the forest for hunting and set traps to catch wild boar.
2: Most widely known as the Onj, many of Jhat's community members still live in near isolation in neat thatched homes on stilts in coastal forests. But change is around the corner, even if outsiders are barred from entering indigenous territory. Given the curiosity of the community about the wider world and its modern comforts, contact is increasing by the day.
4: Those who have passed class 10th in school are trying to get a job. They are putting in efforts to get jobs and they need to move further ahead.
2: Last year, the authorities, treading a delicate line in managing an increasing number of visitors, began to recruit more than 500 young men from communities across the archipelago as police home guards.
5: See, we have intake in as home guard volunteers in Andaman and Nicobar Police. And they're very integral part. They have been very integral part of policing. The advantage with HGVs are they are like totally sons of soil and natives of a particular area where they are posted eventually, not very far off from their native places. And they really know the terrain, the topography, and you know, islands are very remote, the conditions are very harsh.
2: Jhaj, who speaks some Hindi along with his friend Raja, was among the first five men from the community to be recruited. Today, Jhaj and Raja are a source of inspiration for the younger members of the community who have begun to appreciate the value of education in their overall development. What adds to the allure of the uniform, besides the attractive salary, is a newfound interest in the outside world beyond their island. Better things, as they say, are on the horizon.
1: The 17th of May shall forever be celebrated as a significant day in Nepal's mountaineering history. On this day, two renowned Nepali mountaineers, Kami Rita Sherpa and Lakpa Sherpa, scaled Mount Everest for the 32nd and 11th time respectively, breaking their own records in the process. Our next story brings you the details.
6: On the 17th of May at 10:12 a.m. local time, 56-year-old Kami Rita Sherpa, renowned as the Everest Man, scaled the highest peak in the world for the 32nd time, shattering his own record set last year. Kami Rita reached the 8,849-meter peak, the Mount Everest, while guiding clients from an expedition company. On the same day, a few minutes earlier, at around 9:30 a.m., 52-year-old Lakpa Sherpa, famously known as the Mountain Queen, conquered the Everest, surpassing her previous record of 10 ascents for a woman. Lakpa Sherpa first reached the summit in 2000, becoming the first Nepali woman to successfully summit and descend the Himalayan peak. Nepal's Department of Tourism, while hailing the incredible achievements as a major milestone in Nepal's mountaineering history, congratulated both the mountaineers for their contributions to promoting mountain tourism. Kami Rita first stood on top of the world's highest mountain in 1994 while working for a commercial expedition. Since then, he has repeated the feat every year except in 2014, 15 and 2020 when expeditions to the Everest were closed for different reasons. It is mind-boggling to think that he reached the summit twice in some years.

0: 2024, after yet another ascent of the highest peak, Kamidrita had said that he was just working and did not plan on setting records.
1: I am tired now. I want to rest. I can't tell you right now what will happen in the future. Even then, I will continue climbing next year, 1-2 years.
0: Now, noteworthy is the fact that Kamidrita was born in the same Thame village in Solukhumbu district as Tenzing Norgay, the first Indian Nepalese to climb the Everest. Norgay and New Zealander Edmund Hillary were the first to reach the top of the world in 1953. Since that incredible expedition by the duo, more than 8,000 people have climbed the Mount Everest, many of them several times, giving a major boost to the business of mountaineering. This year, for the March to May climbing season, Nepal has issued a record 492 Everest permits. A veritable city of tents was set up at the foot of the Everest for climbers and the support staff. But the increasing number of climbers, along with their Sherpa guides, expecting to climb the world's highest peak in the next few days, have rekindled concerns about overcrowding on the mountain, especially if poor weather shortens the climbing window. Nepal, home to 8 of the world's 10 highest peaks and heavily reliant on the mountaineering tourism as a key source of revenue, finds itself engaged in a tight balancing act.
2: On the 18th of May, Sri Lanka marked 17 years since the end of its civil war. In May 2009, the Sri Lankan government declared military victory over the separatist liberation tigers of Tamil Eelam or LTTE, ending nearly 3 decades of war in the island nation. As part of the observances, Sri Lanka held its National Victory Day ceremony, paying tribute to those who lost their lives during one of the country's most turbulent periods. With that, we wrap up Inside South Asia. I will see you next week.

0: where darkness hides behind every corner. Where the truth is stranger than fiction. A show that dives deep into the stories which shock and mystify. The victims, the accused, and the sinister plot. Prime Crime is your front row seat to darkness.
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2: This is our brand new edition of South India, a daily dynamic show that will capture the pulse of the southern Indian state.
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0: From the bustling trading floors of Wall Street to the vibrant exchanges of Asian stock markets, WEON breaks it down for you to make sense of what's happening, as we reveal the key factors behind events, strategic battles, and the game-changing business decisions that shape the world. We bring you all of this and more on World Business Watch.
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6: The Earth is sending distress signals. Wildfires. Droughts. And melting glaciers. Can we reverse the damage? Explore the harrowing effects of climate change. It's a wake-up call, global emergency. 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
0: Where darkness hides behind every corner. Where the truth is stranger than fiction. A show that dives deep into the stories which shock and mystify. The victims, the accused, and the sinister plot. Prime Crime is your front row seat to darkness.
1: We own. In-

Hello and welcome. You're watching Race to Power. My name is Mohammed Saleh. And on the show today, is there a rift between Donald Trump and Benjamin Netanyahu? Reportedly, there was a one-hour-long, very tense call between the two of them. And Trump, later speaking to the media, said that Netanyahu listens to everything that he says. But is that really the case, or is it the other way around? Because it was Benjamin Netanyahu who talked Donald Trump into starting this war with Iran. And in the Indian state of Tamil Nadu, the ruling TVK government of actor-turned-chief minister Vijayan has expanded its cabinet less than 2 weeks after assuming charge in the state. But let's of course start with this big story from the United States, where it appears on the face of it that all is not well between Donald Trump and also his closest ally, Benjamin Netanyahu. Now, according to a report by Axios, both leaders had a very tense exchange during their latest call. The report cites a source saying that Netanyahu's hair was literally on fire. The American president and the Israeli prime minister seem to diverge over the future of the Iran war and also a potential peace agreement. Now, both leaders have discussed a new effort to reach a peace deal with Iran. The reports say that Netanyahu is skeptical and is leaning more towards a possible resumption of the war.

0: Iran. But Tehran seems to be playing hardball. According to a Reuters report, Iran's new supreme leader, Mujtaba Khamenei, has made it clear that the highly enriched uranium will remain inside the country. Now, Khamenei's stance on uranium could frustrate Donald Trump, who has said that the United States will take Iran's nuclear dust either by way of war or by way of a deal. Now, the Iranian media has reported that their government is in fact responding to a text that was submitted by the Americans. The fragile ceasefire between Iran and the United States depends on Iran's response. And Donald Trump has indicated that the war might resume if he does not get the right answers.
1: We don't get the right answers, it goes very quickly. We're all ready to go. We have to get the right answers. It would have to be a complete 100% good answers. And if we do, we save a lot of time, energy, and lives, most importantly.
0: Now, according to a CNN report, the American president had informed the Israeli prime minister that Washington will launch strikes on Iran. But within 24 hours, Trump called off the strikes after the United Arab Emirates, Saudi Arabia and Qatar sought more time to broker a deal. Now, Trump had said that he had paused the strikes until early next week. And this puts the delicate ceasefire between the United States and Iran under unprecedented strain. If both sides fail to bridge the gap, West Asia could be staring at a renewed and potentially a deadlier war. All right, now joining us on the broadcast, we've got Dr. Glenn Deason, who's a professor of international relations at the University of Southeastern Norway, and he's joining us live on this broadcast all the way from Oslo. Professor Deason, thank you very much indeed for joining us here on Beyond. Now, what do you make of these reports that are now doing the rounds that there was a very tense one-hour-long call between Donald Trump and Benjamin Netanyahu? And Donald Trump later came out and said that Netanyahu listens to everything that he says. Is that really the case, or is it the other way around, that Trump so far had been listening to Benjamin Netanyahu, who wants to restart this war? In your assessment, do you think there is a rift between the two of them? And who do you think has an upper hand in dictating what happens in the Iran war?
2: Well, the overarching objective of the United States is still to defeat Iran. But I think the U.S. has trapped itself, so it would like to pursue some strategic sequencing, whether it goes after other targets first, because at the moment it's not able to defeat the Iranians, and it needs a pause while the Israelis would like to continue the war against Iran. The concern, I think, in Israel is that if the war is put on a prolonged pause, then it's going to be very difficult to get Trump to commit to yet another war at a later point in time, given how disastrous it has been this time around. So I get the impression that Netanyahu has a lot of influence over Trump, also because of the donors in the United States linked to the Israeli lobby. And But I do think that Trump is under some pressure to show that he is not a puppet of Netanyahu, because the America First movement in the U.S., which brought Trump to power, is very critical, or at least is divided now, over whether or not the U.S. is putting Israel first. So he has a very strong motivation to show or pretend that he is more autonomous from Netanyahu than he actually is. So while I think that the U.S. and Israel tends to walk in lockstep over these issues, I think that because the war in Iran is so critical, the U.S. Core national interests are at jeopardy, it is possible that he will begin to break a bit.
0: Right. Now, as these negotiations continue, and as this threat that the Americans could resume the war always remains on Iran, do you think this is now going to push the Iranians to actually go pursue and possibly get a nuclear weapon? Because they could be looking at North Korea. No one messes with North Korea because the North Koreans have nuclear weapons. In the case of Iran, the reason why they've come under attack in this manner, and they could keep coming under attack if they don't have nuclear weapons, is because they do not have nuclear weapons. Is this now going to push the Iranians to actually detonate a nuclear weapon?
2: Well, I don't think they have to detonate one, but
0: in terms of a test.
2: I'm not even sure if Yeah, I'm not even sure if... Oh, yeah, okay, sorry. But I'm not even sure if they will detonate one as becoming a new

0: nuclear power. I think it's more likely that they will remain a nuclear threshold power, or at least put together some rudimentary nuclear weapons, but still have the possibility of denying that they exist, a little bit the way Israel has done. The problem, or the main reason for Iran to get a nuclear weapon, is because nuclear weapons are the ultimate deterrent, and the United States is pushing, well, it's made its intentions very clear. They would like to seek the destruction of Iran. Mm-hmm. They call it regime change, but without a backup government, it effectively means making another Syria or Libya out of Iran, if not breaking the country up completely. So the Iranians see this as an existential threat. They've been attacked twice within the span of a few months. So if they feel that their conventional capabilities is not enough to deter, then I think it is possible that they will pursue a nuclear weapon. And this is the great irony of the United States demanding that Iran should reduce its conventional ballistic missile and drone stockpile, because mm-hmm. without a conventional deterrent, they need a nuclear deterrent.
1: They would effectively be signing off on their sovereignty if they start reducing their ballistic and drone capabilities. Thank you very much indeed, Dr. Zeeson, for joining us with that perspective then. All right, now, the American President Donald Trump's administration is preparing for a fresh crackdown on undocumented immigrants in the country under a proposed new policy. The thousands of migrants could, in fact, soon face fines of up to $18,000 to cover the cost of their detention and deportation. Under the proposed policy by the Department of Homeland Security, the migrants could, in fact, be fined nearly about $18,000 to recover the cost of arresting, detaining, and deporting them. The proposed fines will mainly target aliens, as the Trump administration, or rather the American administration, calls these undocumented immigrants who missed their immigration court hearings. In absentia, court had passed orders to deport the said immigrants. Reports now suggest that more than 23,000 people could be impacted by this move. The Congress had ordered the DHS last year to charge fines aimed at encouraging undocumented immigrants to voluntarily leave the country. But the DHS is now proposing to raise the amount from $5,130 to $18,000. The proposed increase comes after the U.S. government had raised concerns over growing deportation and detention expenses. However, according to a recent report by USA Today, immigrant advocacy groups have slammed this move, accusing the Trump administration of targeting vulnerable communities and creating fear among the immigrants. The reports also state that critics have reservation that many immigrants miss court hearings due to language barriers and lack of legal support or failure to receive notices on time. The proposal has now been published in the Federal Register, with public comments invited until the 22nd of June. If implemented, the new fines will mark one of the toughest immigration enforcement measures under the Trump administration's renewed crackdown on illegal immigration. All right, now joining us on the broadcast, we've got Vyond's correspondent Susan Tehrani, who's joining us live from New York. Susan, it appears that the focus is again back on immigrants. Tell us what's happening on that front.
2: Yeah, so undocumented immigration is a euphemism for people who entered the country illegally. These are illegal individuals who already have a deportation order from the courts. And while some of them go into hiding, others have self-deported. But the Trump administration now is trying to find an incentive because, as you mentioned earlier, the incentive was that if you self-deport, I think you get something around $1,000 to leave the country, and then you have the opportunity to come back. But now, if you have gone to court and there is a deportation order against you and you fail to leave, they're trying to make it more costly for those individuals. So they're saying that, you know, you're going to not only be fined and charged, but then it'll make it very difficult, almost impossible for you to be able to come back to the United States legally. The justification they're making is that if we put the fines on these individuals, which there is no guarantee that, first of all, this is a proposal that it's going to happen. There's also no guarantee that these people would be able to even pay these fines. I mean, a lot of them are from very vulnerable communities coming to the United States hoping for a better life, albeit illegally. But they say if we impose these restrictions and possibly get the fines, then they can bring the charges and fines down for ICE and immigration that is already spending so much money trying to deport these individuals. So, you know, the argument is both sides. Rights groups say that these are vulnerable communities. You know, they may not be able to do it. But then the Trump administration says, well, somehow we have to get illegal immigration, people that already have a court order, out of the country. So that's where we stand right now. Let's see if this proposal goes through, though.
1: Indeed, we'll have to wait and watch for that. Thank you very much, Susan Tehrani, for joining us with those updates there. The 2 days after Donald Trump and the acting Attorney General Todd Blanche announced a slush funds creation, skeptics from across the political spectrum emerged to figure out the next steps to challenge its legality. Now, two police officers who defended the U.S. Capitol on the 6th of January 2021 have gone to court. They're challenging what they call a presidential corrupt sham. The officers are not alone. Several skeptics are questioning the fund's legality. The critics say that it lacks transparency and proper oversight. But that is not the only controversy surrounding Donald Trump this week. In a separate and significant legal development, Trump has been granted permanent immunity from tax audits. The deal covers Donald Trump, his eldest sons, and also the Trump Organization. Critics are calling it a legal shield that puts the president above the law. The immunity agreement was reached to end a lawsuit, and Trump's team had filed a $10 billion suit against the Internal Revenue Service, or the IRS. Under the terms of the settlement, the IRS is now permanently barred from pursuing tax claims against Trump, his family, and also his businesses. Legal experts are alarmed. They say that no American president has ever received such sweeping protection from federal tax scrutiny. They warn the agreement sets a dangerous precedent. The Democrats have been swift to react. The Democrat Senator Ron Wyden has called the deal corrupt, and he said that this is an abuse of power.
3: Fact is, Republicans have turned down numerous...
1: Now, the White House has defended both developments, and the officials say that the slush fund will support law enforcement priorities. On the IRS deal, they say that it resolves a long-running and costly legal dispute. But the legal battles are far from over. The courts are expected to weigh in on both matters in the coming weeks. Now, the question that is being asked across America is fairly simple. Is the president above the law? Now, the Israeli National Security Minister's act of taunting, humiliating, and also pushing one of the detained Gaza Aid flotilla activists down to the ground in a video has sparked some kind of international outrage. The incident involves the Israeli allies who are now condemning this Israeli cabinet minister's actions. Now, the Israeli far-right minister, Itamar Ben-Gvir, posted this video. This is what happened. All right, now, this is the video that has sparked outrage where Ben-Gvir is pulling a woman activist from the back of her head and then pushes her violently down. He posted this video, and the activist in question was one of those who was detained from the Gaza Aid flotilla. The incident has added to Israel's reputational cost and global isolation, following which countries like Italy, France, Canada, Belgium, the Netherlands, and even the United Kingdom, some of the most staunchest of Israeli allies, have now summoned the Israeli envoys for further clarification, and they are demanding for apologies. The Israeli Prime Minister Giorgia Meloni was scathing, and she's denounced this attack on one of the activists in a video. She's condemned Ben-Gvir's conduct as inadmissible. The France's foreign ministry has lambasted the video and has called it unacceptable. Similarly, Spain's foreign minister has slammed this incident as undignified and humiliating. Furthermore, Belgium's deputy prime minister has lashed out at the incident, saying that it violates the basic standards of human dignity. The US ambassador to Israel, Mike Huckabee, interestingly, has also condemned this far-right ultranationalist minister and has described his action to be despicable. In a post on social media platform X, the envoy said that Itamar Ben-Gvir had betrayed the dignity of his nation. Even the European Union has apparently lambasted the Israeli far-right minister. The European commissioner said that no one should be punished for defending humanity. UK's foreign minister, Yvette Cooper, has said that she's truly appalled by the actions of the Israeli cabinet minister. Cooper said that the action violates the most basic standards of respect and dignity in the way that people should be treated. Meanwhile, Australia's foreign ministry has condemned Israel's degrading treatment of the detained activists from the Gaza-bound flotilla. The country's foreign minister, Penny Wong, has called the incident shocking and totally unacceptable. On the other hand, Canada and the Netherlands have said that they will summon their Israeli ambassadors, and Canada's foreign ministry has called the Israeli minister's actions as deeply troubling. While Netherlands' foreign ministry has criticized the far-right minister's video as shocking and simply unacceptable. Meanwhile, South Korea's President Lee Jae-myung has called the detention of its citizens by Israel as a way out of line. He also questioned whether such actions can be allowed to pass without a protest. And amidst all this, the United Nations has called for the detained Gaza flotilla activists to be treated with dignity and respect. It's also added that anyone detained after the flotilla's interception by Israel must be treated well and in line with international regulations.
4: As I said, everyone who has been detained by the Israeli authorities who are members of the flotilla needs to be treated with respect and dignity, like anyone who is detained, and they need to be returned back to their homes immediately. And it is imperative that they be treated well along international regulations.
1: But according to a statement released by Israeli Foreign Ministry, the country has deported as many as about 430 foreign flotilla activists. The statement said that Israel will not permit any breach of its naval blockade in the Gaza Strip, which, remember, is again being denied all humanitarian aid. Now, the ruling TVK government has expanded its cabinet less than 2 weeks after assuming office in Tamil Nadu. Chief Minister Vijay, who took oath on the 10th of May along with 9 other ministers, has now inducted 23 more legislators into the cabinet. The swearing-in was administered by the governor-in-charge R.V. Adlekar at Lok Bhavan. And earlier in the week, the governor had approved the chief minister's recommendation, paving the way for cabinet expansion. And amongst those who are taking oath are Congress MLAs S. Rajesh Kumar and P. Viswanathan, who received the tourism and education portfolios respectively. This marks the Congress party's formal return to the Tamil Nadu cabinet after nearly about 59 years. The Congress MP Manikam Tagore said that the expansion will strengthen the India bloc politically and will help build momentum around Rahul Gandhi as the opposition's prime ministerial face. Meanwhile, member of All India Congress Committee Anthony Vigilius has said that the party will continue to extend support for Chief Minister Vijay even in the local polls. Listen in.
5: We are really emotional at the moment. Someone in our colleagues is going to be part of the ministry after 59 years. We just lost our governance in 1967. This is an opportunity for us to review the party across, especially in southern districts of Tamil Nadu. And we are going to be very clear that in the coming election also, especially in the local body elections, we are going to be aligned with TVK.
1: The cabinet expansion reflects the coalition dynamics that brought TVK to power after the assembly elections. TVK emerged as the single largest party with about 108 seats, but fell short of a clear majority. The party subsequently formed the government with support from the Congress, the VCK, the left parties and the IUML. All right, now this is a new political storm. that is brewing in India, and it is rooted in satire, but it is gaining some serious momentum online.

The trigger behind it was the controversial comment that was made by the country's Chief Justice, Suryakant. On the 15th of May, the Chief Justice, during a hearing, lashed out at the increasing fake degree holders and activists who target institutions. The Suryakant took the comments a step further when he referred to youngsters and YouTubers and people who criticize institutions as cockroaches. The comments opened the floodgates of the backlash online, particularly from the youth. And amidst the backlash, Abhijit Dipke found the cockroach Janata Party. Now, Dipke is a former social media worker for the Aam Aadmi Party. A manifesto has also been shared on the cockroach Janata Party social media page, which includes agenda points like banning post-retirement Rajya Sabha seats for the chief justices, introducing 50% reservation for women in the parliament without increasing the house strength, imposing a 20-year election ban on elected lawmakers who defect from their parties. In a matter of a few days, followers of the cockroach Janata Party's Instagram page crossed those of the BJP, India's ruling party. Now, many online welcomed the satirical response to the Chief Justice's cockroach comment, and some also questioned the motive. Now, earlier in the day, the cockroach Janata Party's social media platform X was withheld, but the owner created a new page shortly afterwards called The Cockroach is Back. Now, this political satirical movement is limited to digital media platforms alone, but it has begun a new wave of youth-centric political conversation, especially after these youths were called cockroach by the Chief Justice in that comment, which has become extremely controversial. And with our wrap on this edition of Race to Power, thanks for watching.

0: From the bustling trading floors of Wall Street to the vibrant exchanges of Asian stock markets, Weon breaks it down for you to make sense of what's happening. As we reveal the key factors behind events, strategic battles, and the game-changing business decisions that shape the world. We bring you all of this and more on World Business Watch.
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0: Get the latest update. 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
5: 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Wildfires. Droughts. And melting glaciers. 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
0: Where darkness hides behind every corner. Where the truth is stranger than fiction. A show that dives deep into the stories which shock and mystify. The victims, the accused, and the sinister float. Prime Crime is your front row seat to darkness.
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0: From the bustling trading floors of Wall Street to the vibrant exchanges of Asian stock markets, Weon breaks it down for you to make sense of what's happening. As we reveal the key factors behind events, strategic battles, and the game-changing business decisions that shape the world. We bring you all of this and more on World Business Watch.

Hello and a very warm welcome. You are watching Beyond Fine Print. Molly Gambhir. Let's start off with a quick look at the top stories making headlines. Iran's new leader has reportedly issued a directive that the country's near weapons-grade uranium should not be sent abroad, hardening Tehran's stance on one of the main U.S. demands at the peace talks.

The Russian president and his Belarusian counterpart observed via video conference nuclear drills being held by Russia and Belarus across the two countries. This has tensions with the European NATO members rise over the Ukraine war.

Ukraine claims its firefighters are battling fires sparked by Russian artillery shelling in the northeastern Sumy region, repeatedly interrupting operations because of the threat of renewed strikes. The NATO Secretary General says the alliance is prepared for every eventuality following a series of drone incursion incidents in the Baltic region. Pakistan Prime Minister Shehbaz Sharif will visit China from May 23rd to 26th, during which he will be meeting Xi Jinping and the Chinese Premier. Beijing says Sharif's visit will be an important high-level exchange between the two countries.

Gujarat was staring at an alarming water crisis as residents are being forced to climb down wells over 45 feet deep using ropes just to collect drinking water. The International Energy Agency warns of serious supply crunches in the oil market, says supply could enter the red zone by July or August if there is no progress in ending the West Asia war. Legendary goalkeeper coming out of international retirement for the 2026 FIFA World Cup. The 40-year-old will be Germany's first choice goalkeeper at the showpiece event this summer.

Iran is drawing a new red line. According to Reuters, its new leader insists enriched uranium will stay inside Iran, no matter the pressure from the West. Our next report decoding if this could push the U.S. to renew attacks on Iran.

0: Iran is digging its heels. It is sending a strong message to the US. Come what may, Iran will not back down.
1: Wherever it is necessary for us to fight, we'll fight. Wherever it is necessary to negotiate, we'll negotiate. The mission which the state has given to each person is the same mission which the state has given to us.
0: Reuters report says that Iran wants to keep enriched uranium at home. Its new leader, Mojtaba Khamenei, has reportedly issued a fresh directive. He believes sending uranium abroad will leave the country more vulnerable to future attacks. But experts say that Mojtaba Khamenei's order could further frustrate US President Donald Trump and complicate talks on ending the war. Trump has reportedly assured Israel that Iran's stockpile of highly enriched uranium will be sent out of Iran and that any peace deal must include a clause on this. For years, enriched uranium has been the heart of the global standoff. US and its Western allies have long accused Iran of seeking nuclear weapons. Tehran currently holds a stockpile of approximately 440 kg of uranium enriched to 60% purity, which is far less than what is needed to build a nuclear bomb. Though Iran denies seeking nuclear weapons, its parliamentary spokesperson Ibrahim Rizai recently warned that Iran could enrich uranium to 90% weapons-grade purity if attacked. The UN nuclear watchdog says there is no concrete proof that Iran is currently building a nuclear bomb. However, the agency views Tehran's vast stockpile as a serious concern. Now, a second warning light is flashing. New US Intel assessments report Iran is rebuilding its military-industrial network much faster than expected. Drone factories are reportedly said to be restarting. Missile production lines are believed to be coming back online. Iran's arsenal has already reshaped battlefields across the West Asia. The US fears the rebuilding effort could accelerate the arms race even further and threaten the Gulf nations. But Trump is keeping cards close to his chest. The US president is sending mixed signals on renewing strikes on Iran.
2: Right on the borderline, believe me. If we don't get the right answers, it goes very quickly. We're all ready to go. We have to get the right answers. It would have to be

0: complete 100% good answers. And if we do, we save a lot of time, energy, and lives, most importantly.
1: Iran says its nuclear ambitions are peaceful. The West says the danger is growing. With missiles, drones, and uranium now back at the center of the crisis, the countdown to the next confrontation may already be underway. Bureau Report, VEON, World is One.
2: And for more on these developments, and just to assess the situation at this point, joining us on the broadcast is a very special guest, Dr. Charles Gupchan. He is a senior fellow at the Council on Foreign Relations. Thanks very much for being here with us. I have to begin by asking you for your assessment of where things could possibly head from here onwards, because we have been looking at these key developments, of course, hinting at what could possibly also become a major escalation?
3: Well, I think it's safe to say that we're not in a very good place today. The Trump administration before this week was playing the long game, giving time for economic sanctions and the naval blockade to work to strangle the Iranian economy. But this week, Trump appears to have shifted. He now says, I was going to strike, but the Gulf neighbors, they talked me out of it. If we don't get a good answer by this weekend, then I'm going to say, let's go forward. The answer that came out today, as you were just reporting, was we're not going to export our highly enriched uranium. It's going to stay right here in Iran. That's a deal breaker for Donald Trump. And so I think that kind of announcement brings us one step closer to the restart of a full-scale war.
2: So basically, Iran drawing that new red line in a way, and according to Reuters, its leader insisting that the enriched uranium will stay within Iran no matter the pressure from the West. That's the message essentially that's being sent out. But could this really push the United States to renew attacks on Iran? At the same time, what exactly do you think is Trump's strategy looking like right now?
3: Well, in some ways, it's almost as if the Iranians are asking Trump to go back to war, right? They know full well that by saying we're not going to get rid of our highly enriched uranium, that leaves the Trump administration in a situation in which they have to increase the pressure. How do they increase the pressure? They go back to the bombing campaign. And so I do think that that's probably the next step for the United States, because the deals that are being offered by Iran, and we have several drafts passed to the United States through Pakistan, as far as we know, those draft deals don't really go far at all to meet U.S. demands. And so I think now the Trump administration's view is, well, the naval blockade isn't working. We're going to have to increase the pressure by adding to the naval blockade the restart of the bombing campaign. Given what you were just saying about Iran making significant progress in rebuilding the military infrastructure, given that a lot of drones and ballistic missiles were not destroyed, maybe they'll change the target set. Maybe Trump will, as he said earlier, start going after things like power plants and water facilities as a way of trying to shut Iran down.
2: All right, we're leaving it there for the moment. Thanks very much for joining us with those perspectives. Of course, a lot of uncertainty and question marks right now. And as we continue to monitor those developments, thanks very much for sharing your perspectives. All right, on that note, cutting straight across to Marco Rubio speaking. Listen in.
4: With India, they're a great ally, a great partner. We do a lot of good work with them. And so it is an important trip. I'm glad we're able to do it, because I think there'll be a lot for us to talk about. And we'll also meet with the Quad there, which is important. Something, I think my first meeting as Secretary of State was with the Quad. So I believe, like, I went, I got sworn in, I did the thing in the lobby, and then I went right upstairs, and that was my first meeting. And I'm glad we're able to do it now in India, and we're going to do one later in the year as well.
5: Can I come back to Iran finally, just the latest on the negotiations? The Iranian state media is suggesting that the U.S. proposals close some of the gaps, or is potentially closing gaps.
4: Yeah, I don't want to get ahead of it. I think we've made some progress, but obviously we're dealing with a system that itself is a little fractured. So.

0: the Iranian system. And so, but that said, there'll be a couple visits. I understand, I believe the Pakistanis will be traveling to Tehran today. So hopefully that'll advance this further. The president's preference is to do a good deal. That's his preference. It's always been his preference. If we can get a good deal done, that would be great. I'm not here to tell you that it's going to happen for sure, but I'm here to tell you that we're going to do everything we can to see if we can get one. But if we can't get a good deal, the president's been clear, he has other options. I'm not going to elaborate on what those are, but everybody knows what those are. But his preference is always a deal. His preference is always an agreement. His preference is always diplomacy. So let's see if we can get there. There's some good signs, but we understand this. I don't want to be overly optimistic as well. So let's see what happens over the next few days.
1: And how do you intend to get Raul Castro to the United States?
0: Well, that was a grand jury in South Florida returned an indictment on Raul Castro. Nothing to do with us. It's a grand jury. The evidence is clear. He admits to it. Raul Castro openly admits and brags about he shot down civilian, gave the order to shoot down civilian airplanes.
1: And how would you get him here?
0: Well, I'm not going to talk about how we're going to get him here. If we were trying to get him here, why would I say to the media what our plans are about that? I know you have to ask, but why would I answer that? The bottom line, there's a lot. He's at that point, he becomes a fugitive of American justice. And, well, you know, if there's an announcement, I'm probably, we'll tell you afterwards, not before. Okay, a couple more and I got to get on. Let's
2: go. Do you have conversations with Raul Castro's grandson or
0: Look, we remain in. Here's the problem we have. We'll engage with the Cubans we have. Our ambassadors met with them recently. The CIA director was down there a few weeks ago. There's some State Department communications that occur. I just don't see a lot of... At the end of the day, they got to make a decision. Their system doesn't work, right? Their economic system does not work. It's broken. And you can't fix it with the current political system that's in place. They just don't comprehend how to do it. And it's a failed state. Like, their economy and the model they're trying to follow in Cuba doesn't resemble what anyone is doing anywhere in the world. I mean... There are other ways to do it that can provide the people of Cuba prosperity and opportunity. And it's what I said in the video to them the other day. You look at Cuba, in the Bahamas, in Jamaica, in the Dominican Republic, here in Florida. Cuba's surrounded by places where people have the right to do things like own a business, work for themselves, and be able to vote and for the leaders that govern them and or replace them. So if that's possible all around Cuba, why isn't it possible? Why is that not possible inside of Cuba? And right now, there just doesn't seem to be people over there in charge of the regime who are in any way open to any of those changes. And the things they talk about economically are cosmetic in nature. They're not real, because that's what they've gotten used to all these years, is just buying time and waiting us out. They're not going to be able to wait us out or buy time. We're very serious. We're very focused. As I told you a moment ago, in the context of Iran, the president's preference is always a negotiated agreement that's peaceful. That's always our preference. That remains our preference with Cuba. I'm just being honest with you. You know, the likelihood of that happening, given who we're dealing with, right now is not high, but if they have a change of heart, you know, we're here. And in the meantime, we'll keep doing what we need to do.
1: It sounds a lot like nation building. The administration doesn't believe in using force for nation building.
0: No, it's not nation building. It's not nation building. It's, we are addressing something that's directly related to the national security of the United States. We are involved in places all over the world. You're asking me about Ebola. Important. But Ebola's in Africa. Cuba's 90 miles from our shores. So if you have a systemic meltdown in that country, which is where they're headed, there are power plants, by the way. The reason why their power plants break down, they've been having blackouts for years. They had major blackouts last year, and they were still getting free Venezuelan oil. They haven't spent a penny in fixing their energy production, their electrical grid. They don't spend any money on that stuff. They pocket it. They have a private military company named Gaesa who's sitting on $18 billion of assets, and not a penny of that transfers over to the state budget. Not a penny of that goes over to help the people of Cuba. Not 1 cent. So even if they had all the diesel in the world, they still wouldn't be able to generate energy, because they've stolen the money and haven't invested in their energy infrastructure. So you're heading for a failed state. That's what you have now. But it's 90 miles from our shores. So we'll be impacted by the migratory crisis, by any violence and instability that happens there. It directly implicates the United States' national interest. So the future of Cuba belongs to the people of Cuba in terms of how they're governed, what the system looks like, and so forth. But the national security threat, that's 100% something we're going to focus on, because that's about America. All right, last one, guys.
3: Do you see the likelihood of the use of U.S. force to achieve a change in the Cuban political system as growing?
0: Our preference in Cuba and anywhere in the world is a negotiated diplomatic settlement, okay? And that's what I would say to you. The president always has the option to do whatever it takes to support and protect the national interest, the national security of the United States. He has the option to do that if there's a threat to the national security of the United States. And he has shown his willingness to do that when he identifies such a threat. That said, Our preference is always a diplomatic solution, always. And you know, a negotiated agreement. That's always our preference. But to answer your question, if there's a threat to the national security of the United States, the president not just has the right, he has the obligation to address that national security threat. All right, let's go. You guys ready?
3: Yeah,
0: all right.
3: Thank you.
4: All right, so a very critical messaging, in fact, coming in at a very significant time from Marco Rubio. And as we continue to monitor those developments, it's important to also watch out for what further reactions will be coming in on those developments, because the message that's being sent out by the United States right now is extremely significant. And moving on for now, Russia putting its military might on display on the third day of the joint nuclear drills with Belarus. What stands out here is the massive scale of the exercises, with around 64,000 troops from both nations taking part. And these now are the images showing the Russian forces preparing for combat missions. With Moscow mobilizing a massive array of military hardware. The drills are being monitored via video conference by the Russian president and his Belarusian counterpart. And according to Russia's defense ministry, the exercises involve more than 200 missile launchers, 140 aircraft, 73 warships, and 13 submarines, including 8 strategic nuclear submarines. Moscow saying Russian rocket forces, the Northern and Pacific fleets, long-range aviation units, as well as troops from the Leningrad and Central Military regions are all participating in the drills. And amid the exercises, Ukraine has stepped up security in regions bordering Belarus. Kiev fearing Russia could use Belarusian territory to open a new front from the north, including a possible push towards the capital. In fact, the Ukrainian president saying his country is preparing for every possible course of enemy action. However, Moscow has promised a responsible approach to its strategic nuclear arsenal. President Putin has also described strengthening the nuclear forces as an absolute priority. Earlier this month itself, Russia, remember, tested the intercontinental missile capable of carrying nuclear warheads. Moscow has already stationed the nuclear-capable Oreshnik missile system, reportedly in Belarus, close to NATO borders. And the exercise is coming as Russia faces increasing Ukrainian drone and airstrikes, targeting military sites and oil refineries. A giant rock from deep space appearing almost without warning. Astronomers spotted barely days before it races towards Earth. And now space agencies scrambling to track an asteroid flying closer than the moon itself. Our next report traces the countdown and also the science behind this all.
5: It begins as a faint flicker in darkness, a tiny moving dot buried inside millions of stars. Then computers flag it. Telescopes swing towards it. Scientists start calculating fast, because this object is not drifting quietly through deep space. It is hurtling straight through Earth's neighborhood. NASA and astronomers across the world are now tracking asteroid 2020.

0: 26GH2, a newly discovered space rock that is making an extremely close pass by Earth on Monday. The asteroid was detected only around a week before its flyby, triggering urgent observations from multiple observatories. The asteroid is estimated to be between 50 and 115 feet wide, roughly the size of a school bus or even a basketball court. It will pass around 90,000 kilometers from Earth, that is far closer than the Moon. Scientists insist there is no impact threat, but the late discovery is once again exposing a frightening reality. Space remains full of blind spots. This is not the first time Earth gets surprised. In 2013, the Chelyabinsk meteor exploded over Russia without warning. The blast shattered windows across the city and injured more than 1,500 people. The object was detected too late because it approached from the sun's direction. Asteroid 2019 OK slipped past Earth at just 72,000 kilometers. Astronomers spotted it only one day before its close approach. That is why planetary defense is now becoming a global priority. NASA's DART mission already proved that humans can alter an asteroid's path by smashing a spacecraft into it and thereby saving us. Space agencies are now building faster detection systems, stronger tracking networks, and emergency response plans. Because one day, humanity may not get lucky. Bureau Report, Beyond World is One.
1: And as we wrap up this edition, here's a quick look at the images drawing attention from around the world. Conflict zones to powerful protests. Leaving you with this, thanks for watching.

0: in-depth coverage of global issues broken down into facts, figures, and simple words. Backed with analysis from field experts who truly matter, because we believe in decoding the real picture for you. Week after week, creating the maximum impact. Watch We on Wide Angle at these times on We on World is One. Where darkness hides behind every corner. Where the truth is stranger than fiction. A show that dives deep into the stories which shock and mystify. The victims, the accused, and the sinister plot. Prime Crime is your front row seat to darkness.
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1: From the bustling trading floors of Wall Street to the vibrant exchanges of Asian stock markets, We On breaks it down for you to make sense of what's happening. As we reveal the key factors behind events, strategic battles, and the game-changing business decisions that shape the world. We bring you all of this and more on World Business Watch.
2: The Earth is sending distress signals. Wildfires, droughts, and melting glaciers. Can we reverse the damage?

Well, tonight our lead story is about how national currencies and not the dollar was used between Xi Jinping and Vladimir Putin in the recent trade talks between the two. Is BRICS going to be next? That's the big question we're asking and decoding for you. A massive controversy erupted after Israeli Security Minister Ben-Gvir posted a video of Gaza aid activists being harassed on a flotilla. This incident has led to a full-blown diplomatic crisis, with world leaders condemning it and summoning Israeli ambassadors in different countries. We get you more on this as well. And amid the ongoing global fuel crisis, protests have now begun across different parts of the world, with citizens getting increasingly frustrated with the situation. We get you the latest.

Our top story tonight is from the high-powered summit in Beijing that has launched an aggressive assault on the global dominance of the U.S. dollar. Leaders of Russia and China have solidified a historic bilateral trade mechanism designed to bypass Western financial systems entirely. Now, this aggressive economic pivot is sending shockwaves through Washington and reshaping traditional alliance networks. Now, Xi Jinping and Donald Trump walked into Beijing's Great Hall of the People. Red carpets were rolled out, military bands played, cameras locked on every handshake. But behind the spectacle, China and Russia have been quietly pushing a move that could shake the dollar's global dominance.

Leaders declared that their partnership had entered a new stage. The key development is financial. Moscow and Beijing are practically all bilateral trade in their own national currencies. Predominantly, remember, the Chinese yuan and the Russian ruble. Essentially, no transactions in the US dollar in the Russia-China trade. And here the timing matters. Remember, the yuan is currently in its strongest position against the ruble in more than 3 years. And now, the Russian ruble is also soaring. It has increased 12% against the dollar since the 1st of April. This comes at a time when bilateral trade between China and Russia has crossed nearly $240 billion. Now, the US dollar is also on a six-week high, though today it has marginally dipped.

0: After Russia's attack on Ukraine in 2022, Western powers cut Moscow off from major parts of the global financial system, including the SWIFT payment network. In response, Russia turned to China and other non-Western partners to develop parallel systems that would allow trade to continue without using the dollar-dominated infrastructure. Now, Putin and Xi are moving closer to form an alliance to challenge the dollar-based global system. Remember, this is not just economics, it is geopolitical signaling. In Beijing, Xi and Putin repeatedly spoke about creating a multipolar world order. In fact, both leaders attacked what they called Western dominance as well and hegemonic policies. Listen in.
1: Engaging in higher quality international cooperation, reforming and improving global governance. The world today is far from peaceful. Unilateralism and hegemony pose grave dangers, and the world faces the risk of regressing to the law of the jungle.
2: Most important is that Russia and China are committed to an independent and sovereign foreign policy, are working together in close strategic cooperation and playing an important stabilizing role on the global stage. We are working together for peace and global prosperity.
0: Beyond Beijing, now the attention has shifted to BRICS as well. Remember, the grouping originally included Brazil, Russia, India, China, and South Africa. It has now expanded dramatically. New members include Egypt, Iran, the UAE, Ethiopia, and Indonesia. Together, BRICS now presents roughly over 40% of the world's population and around 35% of the global GDP, measured by purchasing power parity. Its share in global energy production and commodity trade has been massive. Beijing and Moscow have been pushing for a BRICS currency. But remember, there is one big obstacle to any BRICS currency push, and that is India. New Delhi has made it clear that a common BRICS currency is not currently on its agenda. In fact, External Affairs Minister Dr. S. Jaishankar has already stated that no decision has been taken to create a currency to rival the US dollar. Now, while Putin and Xi are working together toward de-dollarization, the U.S. dollar is the undisputed anchor of the global financial system even today. Its dominance is a self-reinforcing cycle of trust, of safety, and network effects, making up the vast majority of central bank vaults and daily currency trading globally. About 60% of global forex reserves are in US dollars. Around 60% of cross-border loans and deposits are dollar-based. And most global oil trade is priced in dollars. Yet, the pressure has been building. Russia and China are now openly building parallel systems outside the Western financial architecture, and Washington is watching very closely. It is also making rapid moves. An Indian delegation is expected in the United States soon. The U.S. Secretary of State Marco Rubio is expected to visit India as well. Remember, as Washington intensifies its outreach toward New Delhi and the shifting global alignments. In Beijing, the smiles were diplomatic, but the signal was strategic. A slow financial power battle is now underway. All right, let's move on and shift our focus now. I want to start by showing you a video. Take a look.
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3: Now the man whom you see repeatedly in the video is Itamar Ben-Gvir, Israel's national security minister and one of the most polarizing far-right figures in Israeli politics. And around him are Israeli Defense Forces personnel hitting, forcing and detaining a group of pro-Palestinian activists sailing on a flotilla with aid for Gaza. Subsequently, Israel announced that all foreign activists from the flotilla have been deported from the country. This 38-second video is now triggering massive outrage across the world, with world leaders condemning the brutality. Within hours, the footage exploded into a diplomatic crisis. The U.S. ambassador to Israel, Mike Huckabee, called Ben-Gvir's actions as despicable. He also said that the flotilla was a stupid stunt, but Ben-Gvir betrayed the dignity of his nation. Canadian Prime Minister Mark Carney said, and I quote him, "The protection of civilians and respect for human dignity must be upheld everywhere at all times." In fact, he also added that he had instructed his officials to summon the Israeli ambassador. UK's Foreign Secretary Yvette Cooper said that the video showed totally disgraceful scenes, adding that she had sent a summon to the Israeli embassy to demand an urgent explanation. Italy's Prime Minister Giorgia Meloni said the images were unacceptable and demanded the release of all Italian citizens involved, along with an apology. Australian Foreign Minister Penny Wong condemned Ben-Gvir as well, saying that the actions of Israeli authorities were degrading. Such angry reactions have been coming in even now from all parts of the world. The activists, remember, were part of what organizers called the Global Sumud Flotilla. More than 400 activists from 40 countries had taken part in this very flotilla. It set off from Turkey, carrying food and other aid in what was the latest high-profile attempt to break the Israeli blockade of Gaza. Among them were doctors, there were students, human rights advocates and political organizers. Israeli forces intercepted the vessel before they reached Gaza. And now Israel says that the blockade is a necessary security measure to prevent weapons and materials from reaching Hamas. But supporters of the flotilla say that this mission was humanitarian and it was symbolic. They say that it was a protest against what aid groups describe as catastrophic conditions in Gaza due to months of war. Human rights lawyers representing some activists alleged physical abuse, intimidation, stress positions and degrading treatment during detention. Some women reportedly alleged harassment and forced removal of religious coverings as well. Israeli authorities dispute many of these claims and they maintain that security forces acted lawfully. But internationally, the optics have been devastating. This shocking video comes amid Israel being called out for alleged continued violations in its war against Hamas and Iran. The United States has not been able to convince Prime Minister Netanyahu to end the offensive, even though Netanyahu clarified that Ben-Gvir's views are not that of Israel. Remember, he continues to face pressure from within his own coalition as well. Let's give you a context. Many Israelis are now asking whether Netanyahu will fire Ben-Gvir after this as the security minister of the country. The question is, can Netanyahu fire him? Because it's a tough task. You see, Benjamin Netanyahu is dependent on Ben-Gvir's party for support in the upcoming elections, as he did in the last one. In March 2021, Netanyahu was asked whether the far-right Otzma Yehudit party leader Itamar Ben-Gvir would be given a ministerial role in a coalition. He had rejected the idea at the moment. Netanyahu lost those elections. But when he did win the next one in November 2022, with the support of Ben-Gvir and others, he gave him key ministerial posts. Plus, Israel's parliament, the Knesset, has approved this week to dissolve itself, potentially bringing forward a few weeks the next national election, essentially a snap election for Benjamin Netanyahu.

And amid all of this, opinion polls and surveys predict that Prime Minister Benjamin Netanyahu will be losing the next election. Polls have since consistently shown Netanyahu's governing coalition falling far short of parliamentary majority. However, there's also a chance that the opposition parties will fail to form a coalition, leaving Netanyahu as the head of an interim government until the political stalemate is broken. So this entire controversy is more of a headache for Benjamin Netanyahu electorally, politically. The question now is, can Israel maintain broad Western support while some of its most visible leaders resort to violence and brutality on unarmed activists?

0: Our next story is from Pakistan. The arrest of a 31-year-old woman named Pinky has triggered shockwaves across the power elite. From an aspiring model to an alleged drug queen with high-profile clients, she's now come under lens for reportedly naming former Prime Minister Raja Parvez Ashraf as a client. After a purported video clip showing her take the name of Raja Parvez went viral, this matter was escalated in Pakistan's National Assembly. Ashraf, remember, who had briefly served as Pakistan's Prime Minister between June 2012 till March 2013, made it clear that he had no connection with drugs. Earlier this week, though, Pinky told a court that she was being forced to implicate influential persons in this case.
1: I have led a spotless life. I am a four-time member of this House. I have been the Prime Minister of this country. I have been the Speaker of the National Assembly.
0: Now, that's not all. Pinky leveled a big charge outside the courtroom as well, alleging that authorities were forcing her to take the name of a person living in Banigala. Now, this gave rise to speculation that she was perhaps referring to former Prime Minister Imran Khan, as he's the most famous resident of Banigala. Amid this, Pakistan's Information Minister Ataullah Tarar expressed solidarity with Ashraf, stressing that the accusation was so frivolous in nature that no one would pay heed to it. However, Speaker Ayaz Sadiq cautioned that the menace of drugs was making the whole nation hollow and urged lawmakers to pass an effective legislation to curb the problem. Now, let's also quickly tell you Pinky's background. Born in Karachi in 1995, she reportedly left her studies in the 8th grade and moved to Lahore to pursue a modeling career. As per reports, she got introduced to the world of crime after her marriage to a lawyer. After separating from him, she built her own network that used WhatsApp and social media channels to supply narcotics, especially cocaine, to clients in upscale areas across multiple cities, including Lahore and Karachi. As per reports, investigators have claimed that she allegedly sold drugs worth millions of Pakistani rupees daily. She was arrested on the 12th of May. She's under police custody at the moment in connection with multiple cases against her. She's also facing charges of murder after police alleged that the drugs sold by her led to the death of a man. However, the prolonged inaction against her has raised questions about her own connections with powerful quarters of Pakistan. For instance, multiple police personnel were suspended after she was accorded VIP treatment during her first court appearance. As per the police probe, she was not just escorted by the police with respect, but she was also provided with mobile phones. However, remember, this for Pakistan has been a nationwide crisis. As per the United Nations data, close to 7.6 million Pakistanis are believed to be drug addicts. Pakistan is considered to be a part of the Golden Crescent, along with Afghanistan and Iran, as these nations are major opium producers. It's also known as the Silk Route of drugs, as they are trafficked to multiple parts of the world. However, after Taliban's strict ban on poppy cultivation in 2022, Pakistan is reportedly overtaking Afghanistan as the leading hub of global opium production, with poppy fields on the rise in Balochistan region. In the last few months itself, authorities in Balochistan have reportedly confiscated narcotics worth 25 billion Pakistani rupees, and therefore it is

0: Well, the global energy crisis continues to send shockwaves through the world economy, with South America fast emerging as a continent in protest. From soaring fuel prices to rising food costs, from power shortages to growing economic anger, the continent has been witnessing a wave of anger on its streets, which is now testing governments across multiple countries. The protest began as frustration over the cost of living, and now it has spiraled into a much broader political and economic crisis. Millions are now questioning their governments over inflation, austerity, unemployment, public spending cuts, and broken economic promises, with the global energy turmoil only adding fuel to this fire. Bolivia is the country which is the current epicenter of the street rage. Hundreds of protesters march towards La Paz as the country continues to grapple with a deepening economic crisis. What started as strikes has now turned into a wider national movement involving labor unions, miners, transport workers, and rural groups. Farmers and activists have blocked key roads, demanding wage hikes, economic stability, an end to privatization, and even the resignation of the president. The protests have paralyzed transport routes and exposed the growing public anger over the government's austerity policies.
1: We are calling for the lifting of the blockades at once, please. That is what we're calling for as mothers. We don't know what food to give our children. The pot is empty. We have nothing. We are dying of hunger here in La Paz. We have been kidnapped.
0: But Bolivia is far from alone. In Cuba, the energy crisis has taken a more direct form. Citizens in Havana have taken to the streets as the island struggles with worsening power outages after the government admitted that oil reserves had run dry. For many Cubans, daily life has become increasingly difficult, with blackouts, shortages, and economic hardship driving public frustration.

In Argentina, meanwhile, anger is growing over sharp public spending cuts. Tens of thousands of health workers marched through Buenos Aires. They accused President Javier Milei's government of cutting public health funding under its aggressive austerity drive. Protests are part of a broader pushback against economic reforms aimed at cutting the fiscal deficit. These reforms that many Argentines say are coming at the cost of basic public services.

0: La demanda
1: Demand has increased enormously because there are people who have lost their social coverage, because they have lost their job, or because they have entered an informal work situation, and these people turn to public health. And many people who have the possibility or the luck of having social coverage do not have money to pay 10,000, 8,000, 5,000 pesos in co-payments, and these people turn to public health.

Meanwhile, further north in Ecuador, union members, students, teachers and indigenous groups have all filled the streets of Quito. They are opposing the economic policies that they say are hurting workers and weakening social protections.

In Venezuela, the crisis has taken a more political edge. University students and activists have staged protests against political imprisonments, with clashes erupting between demonstrators and security forces in the capital. And in Chile, thousands of students have marched through Santiago against education cuts and the rising living costs. The demonstrations turned tense as the police used water cannons and tear gas to disperse crowds near the president.

As the global energy crisis continues to disrupt economies, push up prices, and strain governments, the streets of South America are rapidly becoming the front line of a much larger battle over economic survival, governance, and public trust.

0: All right, moving on. U.S. President Donald Trump returned from Beijing claiming success. But behind the handshakes and photographs, there was little tangible progress. China stood its ground on key geopolitical and economic issues. And now the fallout is becoming more prominent, from Taiwan to missile deployments near China's doorstep. Donald Trump appears to be turning up the heat on Beijing, while at the same time, China and Russia are openly pushing back against what they call is Washington's growing military aggression. Just days after his high-stakes visit to China and in a major shift from long-standing U.S. practice, Trump said that he could speak directly with Taiwanese leader Lai Ching-te while considering a possible American arms package for Taiwan. Now, this comment marks a significant escalation because, remember, the American presidents earlier have avoided direct communication with Taiwanese leaders since 1979, when Washington cut off formal diplomatic ties with Taipei and recognized Beijing.
1: Do you have any plans to call President Lai of Taiwan before you make a decision on the weapons package?
2: Well, I'll speak to him. I speak to everybody. We have that situation very well in hand. We had a great meeting with President Xi. It was amazing, actually. It was amazing. Many of you were there. We'll work on the Taiwan problem.
0: Well, Beijing has responded immediately to this. China's foreign ministry said that it firmly opposes any official contact between the United States and Taiwan.
3: China firmly opposes official exchanges between the United States and China's Taiwan region and resolutely opposes U.S. arms sales to the island. The United States should stop sending wrong signals to Taiwan separatist forces and take concrete actions to maintain peace and stability.
0: Remember, China continues to claim Taiwan as its own territory, and it has repeatedly said that it could use force to take control of the island, if necessary. Donald Trump has been reviewing a reported $14 billion arms package for Taiwan as well. That could include air defense missile systems and anti-drone technology. So what will China do next? Well, a Pentagon official's China visit is reported

in doubt now over the Taiwan arms package, and China has responded with displays of military force when the U.S. engaged with Taiwan in the past. In 2022, when Nancy Pelosi, the then Speaker of the U.S. House, visited Taiwan, Beijing had responded by launching 11 ballistic missiles into the waters around Taiwanese coasts. Could the call between Trump and the Taiwan president trigger a similar response? That's the big question. But at the same time, remember, Washington has been expanding its military presence in the region. The United States will reportedly deploy Typhoon mid-range missile launchers and HIMARS rocket systems to Kanoya Air Base in Japan's Kagoshima Prefecture. During an upcoming military exercise between June and September is when this is expected. Now, the Typhoon system can fire Tomahawk cruise missiles with a range of around 1,600 kilometers, as well as SM-6 interceptor missiles with a range exceeding 300 kilometers. While HIMARS rocket system is a robust deep strike deterrent, and it can reach targets up to 400 kilometers away. Its shoot and scoot capability allows it to fire and rapidly relocate before enemy counterfire can target it. After the exercises, the missile systems will reportedly remain stationed at a U.S. base in Japan. The deployment is widely being viewed as a strategic warning to China. At the same time, China and Russia have jointly criticized Donald Trump's Golden Dome missile defense plan as well. Following the summit between Xi Jinping and Vladimir Putin, both countries had accused Washington of threatening global strategic stability through Trump's proposed ground and space-based missile shield. So just days after Trump's Beijing visit, tensions between Washington and Beijing appear to be escalating now on multiple fronts, diplomatically, militarily, and strategically. All right, with that, let's tell you what's coming up on the other side of Gravitas for you. We tell you why NASA has been scrambling to track a surprise asteroid. We're getting you all the details about it.

0: Malo.
1: Two leaders met, both of them played along and broke the internet with their Melody Toffee video. Rome had never seen diplomacy quite like this, and a gift from an Indian Prime Minister never included a toffee packet. When Narendra Modi and Giorgia Meloni met in Rome, you had the usual bilateral meetings, except nothing about Melody is ever standard. Quickly take a look at this video before I go further.
2: Prime Minister Modi brought us a gift. A very, very good toffee.
0: Melt.
1: So the internet lost its mind over this. Photographs raked up more than 2.2 million Instagram likes in just 2 hours. Users flooded platforms with edits, memes and fan-style posts. In fact, some even demanded a Bollywood song be played. But here's where it gets truly delicious. India's Commerce Minister Piyush Goyal said that India's toffee tale would surely be a melody to the years and that the numbers back him up. India's confectionery exports have surged nearly 166% since 2013-14. Remember, this is not a small jump. It's a massive transformation. Indian sweets and candies are reaching kitchens and shelves around the world. From West Asia to Europe, demand has been rising and it has now risen further after this particular viral video. Piyush Goyal credited the focused policy, better packaging and improved quality standards for this growth. The government has been pushing the food processing sector hard as well, and it is paying off as Indian exporters have stepped up. Analysts say that confectionery could be one of the big beneficiaries of Prime Minister Modi's Italy trip. Because remember, India is not just a market anymore. It is a supplier.

competitor and a global player. From diplomatic handshakes to toffee wrappers on foreign shelves, it seems like India's footprint may well be expanding much further. But amid all of this, India's opposition parties have mocked the Melody gift, quite contrary to public opinion and the market sentiment. Leader of opposition in the Lok Sabha, Rahul Gandhi, hit out at the Prime Minister, saying that he's ignoring an ongoing oil crisis and other issues that plague citizens and the country, and is instead handing over toffees to foreign leaders. Well, while the debate still rages on whether it was right or wrong, Indian confectionery is clearly having the last laugh, one melody at a time.

All right, shifting our focus now, the world's energy map is being redrawn due to the Hormuz blockade. The choke point that handles nearly a fifth of global oil trade is now changing global oil politics. The world is staring at a full-blown energy emergency. Global oil inventories are falling fast. Goldman Sachs has warned that the stockpiles drawn in April have been running at twice the pace seen earlier this year. This comes after the International Energy Agency issued its sharpest warning yet. Global oil stockpiles are depleting rapidly, and at the current rate, the world may just have 5 weeks of accessible commercial supplies left. The West Asian war continues to choke crucial shipping routes through the Strait of Hormuz. The global energy system is beginning to show signs of severe stress. Tehran continues to assert unprecedented control over the Strait of Hormuz. The IRGC says that it has coordinated the movement of dozens of vessels through the waterway, even as talks with Washington over maritime access remain deadlocked. Almost 26 new vessels crossed the strategic choke point recently. The United States has been tightening its own grip in the region. Hormuz continues to remain under Washington's blockade. The U.S. CENTCOM recently said that American Marines intercepted an Iranian-flagged oil tanker in the Gulf of Oman that was transitioning toward an Iranian port. The impact is already reaching Europe. UK has softened Russian oil sanctions as fears grow over fuel shortages and the rising energy prices. The Keir Starmer government has decided to ease part of its restrictions on Russian oil. In fact, Britain has now allowed diesel and jet fuel made from Russian crude oil to enter the UK, but it comes with a caveat. The oil is first refined in another country before being imported into Britain. But London is not alone in reassessing its sanctions policy. Washington has been moving toward a more flexible approach in response to rising energy concerns as well. And now reports suggest that NATO is discussing the possibility of helping ships pass through the blocked Strait of Hormuz if the waterway isn't reopened by early July. Now, according to a senior official of NATO, the idea has garnered support from several members of the alliance, but it doesn't have the necessary unanimous support. Leaders from NATO countries will meet in Ankara on the 7th and 8th of July this year. But such a move would represent a shift in the military alliance's strategy toward the U.S.-Israel war in Iran. And therefore, allies have insisted that they would only be involved in the strait once fighting has stopped and they can form a broad coalition, which includes many non-NATO countries as well. Now, all of this, remember, unfolds as economic woes continue to deepen, with the Strait's closure sending energy prices soaring and growth forecasts tumbling. The Hormuz blockade threat has changed the rules of energy diplomacy. It is pushing countries to rewrite sanctions, recalibrate alliances. So energy security is the single most important thing that the world should prepare for.

All right, let's get to other news now. Britain's Brexit battle is threatening to return to the centre of its politics, just as Prime Minister Keir Starmer faces growing pressure inside his own party, with several Labour MPs distancing themselves from Starmer and questions rising over his political future. A fresh debate has reportedly erupted over whether Britain

0: would one day head back into the European Union, and more importantly, what price London would have to pay for that return. Because remember, Brussels has reportedly made one thing very clear. If Britain ever wants to rejoin the European Union, there will be no special treatment this time around. The UK could reportedly have to pay as much as $6.67 billion more every year than it did before Brexit for membership. And it is likely that Britain would reportedly lose a rebate negotiated by former Prime Minister Margaret Thatcher in 1984. That rebate had reduced Britain's contribution to the EU budget by billions annually. In 2019, the last full year before Brexit, the UK received a rebate worth nearly $6 billion. Without it, experts say Britain's yearly payments to Brussels could rise sharply. The European Parliament President, Roberta Metsola, has said that the EU's door, quote, remains open to Britain. But European officials are also reportedly signalling that London should not expect the opt-outs and privileges that it once enjoyed as an EU member. Before Brexit, Britain had exemptions from joining the euro currency, the Schengen passport-free zone, and parts of EU asylum policy. Experts say that any future attempt to rejoin the bloc would come with stricter conditions and far fewer concessions. The debate has intensified after senior Labour figures like Wes Streeting, the former health secretary, said that Britain's long-term future still lies with Europe. Keir Starmer has reportedly said that a national debate on rejoining the European Union could happen years down the line, even as pressure over Brexit continues to rise, least within his own party members.
1: We've all said in the UK Labour Party, certainly in the government, we've been saying that Brexit has delivered enormous problems for the UK economy. I'm absolutely certain that a Labour government under Keir Starmer or whoever it may be by the end of that time will want to have a much stronger relationship with the European Union, because it's just about the facts of life.
0: Brussels is preparing for a UK-EU summit in July this year, where both sides are expected to discuss defence cooperation, trade, illegal immigration and support for Ukraine. But the message from Europe perhaps appears to be firm. Reversing Brexit would come with a very heavy financial and political cost for the UK. All right, moving on now, tensions between the US and Cuba hit a record low after America indicted 94-year-old former Cuban president Raul Castro on charges carrying a potential death penalty, even though he's currently in Cuba. On the other hand, America has claimed that Cuba accepted its offer of $100 million in humanitarian aid. Now, what are these charges? Let's first understand against Castro. The U.S. Department of Justice has accused him of masterminding the 1996 shooting down of two planes operated by humanitarian group Brothers to the Rescue. Four Americans were killed after Cuban military jets reportedly fired air-to-air missiles at the aircraft, destroying them without warning. If convicted in this case, he, along with five others who have been accused, can even be sentenced to life in prison or death. President Donald Trump, who's repeatedly threatened military action against Cuba, termed this as a very big moment, but he's ruled out the possibility of any escalation.
2: There won't be escalation. I don't think there needs to be. Look, the place is falling apart. It's a mess. And they've sort of lost control. They've really lost control of Cuba.
0: Now, amid this, the U.S. Secretary of State Marco Rubio has claimed that Cuba has accepted the American offer of a humanitarian aid. This is yet to be confirmed by Havana at the moment. At the same time, Rubio has stressed that the United States is facing a national security threat.
3: Are we offended that the Cubans have not accepted our $100 million? Well, they say they've accepted it. We'll see if that means it. Because here's the thing. We're not going to do humanitarian aid that falls into the hands of their military company that they have.
0: Earlier, remember, Marco Rubio had directly addressed the people of Cuba in Spanish. Rubio, who was born to Cuban immigrants, urged people to reject their current government and demand a free market economy. He blamed the dire energy crisis in the island nation on alleged loot by business conglomerate Gaisa, which is reportedly controlled by the Cuban armed forces.
4: The real reason you don't have electricity, fuel, or food is because those who control your country have plundered billions of dollars, but nothing has been used to help the people. In the U.S., we are ready to open a new chapter in the relationship between our people and our countries. And currently, the only thing standing in the way of a better future are those who control your country.
0: Now, is the United States planning a Venezuela-like operation to capture Castro on Cuban soil? Giving a very strong hint in this direction, acting U.S. Attorney General Todd Blanche stressed that the former Cuban leader will go to prison by another way if he doesn't arrive in the U.S. on his own. On the other hand, Cuban President Miguel Bermudez slammed America over Castro's indictment. He said, and I quote him here, "This is a political maneuver devoid of any legal foundation aimed solely at padding the fabricated dossier they used to justify the folly of a military aggression against Cuba." Meanwhile, China has come out in Cuba's defense amid all of this. Beijing has emphasized that it firmly opposes repeated threats by the United States and its unilateral sanctions. It expressed support for Cuba in safeguarding its sovereignty and dignity.
5: The U.S. should stop wielding the stick of sanctions and judicial measures against Cuba and stop resorting to threats of force at every turn.
0: Well, the mood on the streets of Havana remains defiant as well, with people condemning the indictment of their former leader.
6: "I am a revolutionary, and I love my revolution, and I do not agree with a war by the United States here in Cuba. And it's an unjust accusation. I don't support the war. It is inhumane, because there will be deaths. There will be many deaths."
0: Now, this latest flashpoint, remember, comes at a juncture when Cuba has run out of diesel and fuel oil. Amid this, another airline, Spain-based World to Fly, suspended its flights to Cuba owing to fuel shortage. The energy crisis is having a huge toll on the people, with multiple parts of the country facing power cuts lasting up to 22 hours a day. All right, moving on now. Think of tourism, and Thailand is high up on our list for most tourists across the world. However, in a move that could impact foreign tourists, Bangkok has now rolled back its 60-day visa-free entry scheme for 93 countries, including India, the United States, and the UK. Bangkok originally introduced this scheme in 2024 to boost tourism and spur growth in the economy that struggled to recover since the COVID-19 pandemic. So what changed now? Well, the Thai government has attributed this move to frequent incidents involving foreign tourists committing crimes such as shoplifting, overstaying, and illegally operating businesses in tourism hotspots. This decision also assumes significance as Thailand's economy is heavily dependent on tourism, which accounts for nearly 20% of the country's GDP. However, reports suggest that foreign arrivals in Thailand have dropped by 3% this year as compared to last year. So how will the latest decision impact Indian tourists, impact you? As per the Thai government, visitors of 54 countries will be eligible for a 30-day visa exemption. While it hasn't specified the list of eligible countries, it did announce that entry rules for each country will revert to its original bilateral terms. And therefore, for Indian travelers, it is expected to mean a return to a 30-day visa-free arrangement as per the earlier bilateral agreement. In the last few years, Thailand has emerged as a top tourist destination for Indians owing to increased air connectivity and the focus on lifestyle and wellness travel. The numbers tell a story in itself. As per the Tourism Authority of Thailand, close to 400,000 Indian tourists visited the country in the first 2 months of 2026 alone. Last year, 2.48 million Indians visited Thailand, registering a growth of 16.8% over 2024. But some tourists downplayed the impact the latest decision would have on tourism in Thailand.
7: "I think people love Thailand too much to be affected. They'll find a way to come back. And it's a thing of, I think they're kind of trying to reduce the numbers that are coming, but it won't. It's like the number one tourist destination right now. Like, so many people are coming to Thailand.
0: Moving on, a giant rock from deep space appears almost without warning. Astronomers spotted barely days before it races towards the Earth. And now, space agencies are scrambling to track an asteroid flying closer than the moon itself. Our next story traces the frantic countdown and the science behind it. Take a look.
8: It begins as a faint flicker in darkness. A tiny moving dot buried inside millions of stars. Then computers flag it. Telescopes swing towards it. Scientists start calculating fast, because this object is not drifting quietly through deep space. It is hurtling straight through Earth's neighborhood. NASA and astronomers across the world are now tracking asteroid 2026 JH2. A newly discovered space rock that is making an extremely close pass by Earth on Monday. The asteroid was detected only around a week before its flyby, triggering urgent observations from multiple observatories. The asteroid is estimated to be between 50 and 115 feet wide, roughly the size of a school bus or even a basketball court. It will pass around 90,000 kilometers from Earth, that is far closer than the moon. Scientists insist there is no impact threat, but the late discovery is once again exposing a frightening reality. Space remains full of blind spots. This is not the first time Earth gets surprised. In 2013, the Chelyabinsk meteor exploded over Russia without warning. The blast shattered windows across the city and injured more than 1,500 people. The object was detected too late because it approached from the sun's direction. Asteroid 2019 OK slipped past Earth at just 72,000 kilometers. Astronomers spotted it only one day before its close approach. That is why planetary defense is now becoming a global priority. NASA's DART mission already proved that humans can alter an asteroid's path by smashing a spacecraft into it and thereby saving us. Space agencies are now building faster detection systems, stronger tracking networks, and emergency response plans, because one day humanity may not get lucky. Bureau Report, Beyond World is One.
0: May 21st marks the founding anniversary of the SL Group, established in 1926. Here's a message from the chairman of the group, Dr. Subhash Chandra, as the group completes 100 years.
9: हमेशा माना है कि बिजनेस शॉर्टकट्स का खेल नहीं होता, ये निरंतरता और धैर्य से आगे बढ़ने का सफर होता है। जब हमने शुरुआत की थी तब कोई तय रास्ते या उदाहरण नहीं थे, सिर्फ दृढ़ विश्वास था, भारत की क्षमता 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

0: 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But I would expect, and with that, I will end my observations. We remain young at 100 and remain young ever. Thank you, ladies and gentlemen. Jai.
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2: All right, on that note, it's a wrap on this edition of Gravitas. As always, we will keep getting you analysis and news updates from across the world. Thank you very much for joining us tonight. Bye-bye. Good night.

0: From the bustling trading floors of Wall Street to the vibrant exchanges of Asian stock markets, WEON breaks it down for you to make sense of what's happening. As we reveal the key factors behind events, strategic battles, and the game-changing business decisions that shape the world. We bring you all of this and more on World Business Watch.
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0: Where darkness hides behind every corner. Where the truth is stranger than fiction. 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The victims, the accused, and the sinister plot. Prime Crime is your front row seat to darkness.
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6: The earth is sending distress signals. 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
0: Credible, clear, continuous. 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

Hello and a very warm welcome. You're watching the latest coming in from around the world. I'm Molly Gambhir. We're starting off with a quick look at the top stories making headlines. Russian Defense Ministry releases videos that seemingly show the launches of intercontinental and hypersonic missiles from the ground, submarines and ships during joint nuclear drills between Moscow and Minsk.

0: Are we offended that the Cubans have not accepted our $100 million? Well, they say they've accepted it. We'll see if that means it.
1: U.S. Secretary of State says Cuba accepted an offer of $100 million in aid, but adds that it is unclear if Washington will agree to Havana's terms.

The U.S. Department of Homeland Security has directed all U.S.-bound flights carrying passengers who have recently visited Ebola-impacted areas to land exclusively at the Washington Airport for enhanced health screening.

India and the African Union have postponed a summit meeting due to take place next week in New Delhi after a deadly Ebola outbreak in Congo.

Pakistan Prime Minister Shehbaz Sharif will be visiting China from May 23rd to 26th, during which he will be meeting Xi Jinping and the Chinese Premier. Beijing says Sharif's visit will be an important high-level exchange between the two countries.

U.S. President Donald Trump postpones a planned executive order on AI oversight, explicitly states that he did not like certain aspects of it. The order aimed to create a government review and oversight process for new advanced AI models.

The International Energy Agency warns of serious supply crunches in the oil market, says supply could enter the red zone by July or August if there is no progress in ending the West Asia war.

The United States has refused to allow a Paris to Detroit flight to land on its soil. This comes after passenger from the Ebola hit Congo boarded the plane in error, reportedly. U.S. entry restrictions aim at limiting the spread of the deadly virus, but it is still not confirmed that the person from Congo was infected by the Ebola virus. The flight was forced to divert towards Canada, reportedly. For American passengers,

passengers that are traveling from Ebola-hit areas. The U.S. State Department has routed the Washington airport for enhanced screening. Apart from this, the U.S. has also temporarily suspended visa services for Ebola-hit areas.

0: to protect the American people. So objective number one is to make sure that Ebola never reaches the United States. Objective number two is do what we can to help the people of DRC and neighboring countries so it doesn't spread. And I think we're up to 600 confirmed cases. There are probably more. We'll learn more about it.
1: The WHO has declared the risk of Ebola virus high in Central Africa. However, the UN Health Agency said the risk remains low globally. This even as the latest surge in Ebola-linked cases has been declared an international health emergency. The WHO added that the virus had likely been spreading for months. The outbreak of the highly contagious hemorrhagic fever was declared in Congo last Friday, remember. Ebola has killed more than 15,000 people in Africa in the past half century. The 17th Ebola outbreak to hit Congo is already suspected of having caused 139 deaths from around 600 probable cases. And experts saying the numbers are likely to rise further. All right, let's go straight across now to our correspondent, Susan Tehrani, with us, who's been monitoring those developments. Hi, Susan. Tell us more about the measures that the United States is looking like at right now. We heard from Marco Rubio, who has made the government's stance, the administration's stance, absolutely clear. Also, in the latest on that flight, what are you picking up? As of now, the passenger, whether or not the passenger was infected with Ebola, remains unclear.
2: Yeah, it does remain unclear. The Center for Disease Control and Prevention announced on Monday that individuals without a U.S. passport will be restricted to coming here into the United States from countries from Congo, South Sudan, Uganda in the last 3 weeks. The restriction is in effect for the next 30 days or so. Regarding that individual, you're absolutely right, Molly. We don't know whether or not that passenger was in fact inflicted or not. We did hear that Montreal Trudeau International Airport directed comments to Air France to see what happened regarding the diversion of that flight. And Air France's spokesperson said that there was no medical emergency on board. And like our airlines, Air France is required to comply with entry requirements of the countries it serves. So that's the latest that we do right now, but it does appear that due to entry restrictions put in place to reduce the risk of Ebola virus, the CDC is saying that the passengers shouldn't have even boarded that plane in the first place.
1: Right. We'll leave it there for the moment, Susan. Of course, coming back to you as and when there are further updates. That, of course, remains a developing situation, and we will be keeping a very close eye on those developments. And shifting focus now to how Iran is drawing a new red line. According to Reuters, its new leader insisting enriched uranium will stay inside Iran, no matter the pressure from the West. Our next report decoding if this could push the U.S. to renew attacks on Iran. Take a look.

0: Iran is digging its heels. It is sending a strong message to the US. Come what may, Iran will not back down.
1: Wherever it is necessary for us to fight, we'll fight. Wherever it is necessary to negotiate, we'll negotiate. The mission which the state has given to each person is the same mission which the state has given to us.
0: Reuters report says that Iran wants to keep enriched uranium at home. Its new leader, Mojtaba Khamenei, has reportedly issued a fresh directive. He believes sending uranium abroad will leave the country more vulnerable to future attacks. But experts say that Mojtaba Khamenei's order could further frustrate US President Donald Trump and complicate

0: talks on ending the war. Trump has reportedly assured Israel that Iran's stockpile of highly enriched uranium will be sent out of Iran and that any peace deal must include a clause on this. For years, enriched uranium has been the heart of the global standoff. US and its Western allies have long accused Iran of seeking nuclear weapons. Tehran currently holds a stockpile of approximately 440 kg of uranium enriched to 60% purity, which is far less than what is needed to build a nuclear bomb. Though Iran denies seeking nuclear weapons, its parliamentary spokesperson Ibrahim Rizai recently warned that Iran could enrich uranium to 90% weapons-grade purity if attacked. The UN nuclear watchdog says there is no concrete proof that Iran is currently building a nuclear bomb. However, the agency views Tehran's vast stockpile as a serious concern. Now, a second warning light is flashing. New US Intel assessments report Iran is rebuilding its military-industrial network much faster than expected. Drone factories are reportedly said to be restarting. Missile production lines are believed to be coming back online. Iran's arsenal has already reshaped battlefields across the West Asia. The US fears the rebuilding effort could accelerate the arms race even further and threaten the Gulf nations. But Trump is keeping cards close to his chest. The US president is sending mixed signals on renewing strikes on Iran.
1: Right on the borderline, believe me. If we don't get the right answers, it goes very quickly. We're all ready to go. We have to get the right answers. It would have to be a complete 100% good answers. And if we do, we save a lot of time, energy, and lives, most importantly.
0: Iran says its nuclear ambitions are peaceful. The West says the danger is growing. With missiles, drones and uranium now back at the center of the crisis, the countdown to the next confrontation may already be underway. Bureau Report, VEON, World is One.
2: China is furious over America's Taiwan moves, Taiwan's president saying he would be happy to talk to U.S. President Donald Trump. This comes after Trump raised prospects of speaking to the Taiwanese leader in a highly unprecedented move, that too just days after he returned from that high-stakes visit to Beijing. According to a statement by Taiwan's Ministry of Foreign Affairs, the president said Taiwan is committed to maintaining the stable status quo in the Taiwan Strait. The statement adding that Lai would be happy to discuss these matters with U.S. President Donald Trump. China issuing a warning as the tensions simmer over Taiwan. Reacting to the mooted U.S.-Taiwan phone call, reportedly the country's foreign ministry is saying that it firmly opposes any kind of official exchanges between the two sides.
3: China firmly opposes official exchanges between the United States and China's Taiwan region and firmly opposes U.S. arms sales to Taiwan. This position is consistent, clear, and resolute. China urges the United States to implement the important consensus reached during the meeting between the Chinese and U.S. heads of state, honor its commitments and statements.
2: Speaking to reporters in Maryland earlier, Trump calling the Taiwan issue a problem to work on.
4: Do you have any plans to call President Lai of Taiwan before you make a decision on the weapons package?
1: Well, I'll speak to him. I speak to everybody. We have that situation very well in hand. We had a great meeting with President Xi. It was amazing, actually. It was amazing. Many of you were there. We'll work on that, the Taiwan problem.
2: Trump's remarks coming as the White House considers new arms package for Taiwan, reportedly. Following his Beijing trip, Trump suggested that U.S. arms sales to Taiwan could be used as a bargaining chip with China, reportedly. However, China's president warning Trump directly that Taiwan could become a very dangerous situation if mishandled. This is the second time since last week's Beijing summit that Trump said he would call Taiwan's president. In 2016, shortly after his election victory, Trump accepted a congratulatory phone call from the then president, Tsai Ing-wen. The exchange angered China and stunned diplomats and world leaders worldwide. India's Defence Minister Rajnath Singh has issued a stern warning, saying that the country will not tolerate any form of nuclear blackmail, emphasising on how the country remains committed to its no-first-use policy. He stated that this is new India and it will not bow down to any kind of nuclear threats. He delivered the address at an Indian diaspora event in Seoul, also speaking on Operation Sindoor at the event, describing it as a testament to India's transformation into a strong, confident and capable nation. He underlined that the operation is proof that India will not tolerate terrorism in any form.
5: There are times when people mistake our restraint and commitment to peace for weakness, but as a responsible nuclear power, we firmly adhere to a policy of no first use. That doesn't mean India will accept any kind of nuclear blackmail.
2: Rajnath Singh landed in South Korea for a three-day visit on the 19th of May. As part of the Indian Defence Minister's visit, the two countries also signed key agreements to bolster cooperation in defense, cyberspace and military training, reaffirming commitment to stronger bilateral defense ties. In fact, besides the signing of key agreements, the minister, alongside South Korea's Minister of Patriots and Veterans Affairs, jointly inaugurated the Indian War Memorial in Seoul. The inauguration of the memorial commemorated the 75th anniversary of the Korean War and honoring the contribution of Indian troops during the conflict. The two ministers laid wreaths at the memorial and paid homage to the Indian personnel whose service continues to be remembered with gratitude by the people of South Korea. The ceremony also marked the conclusion of Rajnath Singh's four-day visit to Vietnam and South Korea. Let's now take a look at some of the other stories that are coming in from across India. A total of 27 Maoists have surrendered before the state police at the Ranchi police headquarters, along with arms and ammunition. Most of them are from West Singhum, Gumla and adjoining districts in the state. A high-level Indian Armed Forces delegation led by Lieutenant General Pushpendra Pal, General Officer Commanding in Chief Western Command, participated in the Special Operations Forces Week 2026, held in Florida. India's participation at one of the world's premier special operations events, underscoring its growing stature as a global security partner and its focus on advancing multilateral defense cooperation. The portals of one of the revered Panch Kedar shrines open today for devotees amid traditional rituals and Vedic chants. On this occasion, the Uttarakhand Chief Minister extended a warm welcome to the devotees. He added, "The government is committed to ensuring the convenience, safety and smooth travel experience of every pilgrim visiting the Chardham and the Panch Kedar Yatra." A giant rock from deep space appearing almost without warning. Astronomers spotting it barely days before it races towards Earth. And now space agencies scrambling to track an asteroid flying closer than the moon itself. Our next report telling you more.
0: It begins as a faint flicker in darkness, a tiny moving dot buried inside millions of stars. Then computers flag it. Telescopes swing towards it. Scientists start calculating fast, because this object is not drifting quietly through deep space. It is hurtling straight through Earth's neighborhood. NASA and astronomers across the world are now tracking asteroid 2026 JH2, a newly discovered space rock that is making an extremely close pass by Earth on Monday. The asteroid was detected only around a week before its flyby, triggering urgent observations from multiple observatories. The asteroid is estimated to be between 50 and 115 feet wide, roughly the size of a school bus or even a basketball court. It will pass around 90,000 kilometers from Earth, that is far closer than the moon. Scientists insist there is no impact threat, but the late discovery is once again exposing a frightening reality. Space remains full of blind spots. This is not the first time Earth gets surprised. In 2013, the Chelyabinsk meteor exploded over Russia without warning. The blast shattered windows across the city and injured more than 1,500 people. The object was detected too late because it approached from the sun's direction. Asteroid 2019 OK slipped past Earth at just 72,000 kilometers. Astronomers spotted it only one day before its close approach. That is why planetary defense is now becoming a global priority. NASA's DART mission already proved that humans can alter an asteroid's path by smashing a spacecraft into it and thereby saving us. Space agencies are now building faster detection systems, stronger tracking networks, and emergency response plans. Because one day, humanity may not get lucky. Bureau Report, Beyond World is One.
2: A calendar packed with striking portraits of young men dressed as priests has become one of Rome's quirkiest souvenirs over the past two decades. But behind the iconic images, many of the faces featured are not actually members of the clergy. One of the most recognizable faces from the priest calendar is Giovanni Galizia, who has appeared on the cover of several editions over the years in the now famous photograph, posing in a clerical collar against the stone walls of a church in his hometown, Palermo. Wearing a mysterious smile that has become part of the calendar's charm, the calendar officially titled Romano, Calendario Romano, has no connection to the Vatican, which declined to comment on it. Galizia, now 39 and working as a flight attendant for a Spanish airline, was only 17 when the photographer Piero Pazzi approached him for the shoot. Pazzi is also known for unusual themed calendars and even museums dedicated to the history of caps.
6: I was 17 years old and I was in Palermo back then, since I am from Palermo, and I was asked if I wanted to be part of this project, and I said yes, absolutely. So all of a sudden I found myself in front of a church in the center of Palermo, dressed as priest, and it was a lot of fun too. Truth is that this smile, which seems a bit enigmatic, was the smile of an embarrassed kid, because I saw all my friends in front of me laughing out loud because I was dressed like I was a priest.
2: Every edition of the black and white calendar featuring 12 portraits of men, most styled in clerical robes, while some are real priests, many are simply models. Galizia says he only recognized one other featured man, a French model who was also not a priest. Pazzi claims that at least a third of the men featured in the upcoming 2027 edition are genuine clergy members. Sold in souvenir shops around the Vatican and across Rome's historic streets, the calendar has quietly built a loyal following over the years, each copy selling for about €8. And although Pazzi earns royalties

advertised from the project. Galizia says he never asked to be paid for the image that unexpectedly became iconic. With that, it's a wrap. Thanks for watching.

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1: 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As we reveal the key factors behind events, strategic battles, and the game-changing business decisions that shape the world. We bring you all of this and more on World Business Watch. 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
1: Where darkness hides behind every corner. Where the truth is stranger than fiction. A show that dives deep into the stories which shock and mystify. The victims, the accused, and the sinister plot. Prime Crime is your front row seat to darkness.
0: 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Because we believe that the world is one. Watch us in Africa, Europe, USA, and Canada.

A flamboyance of majestic flamingos. Just in the middle of May, thousands of flamingos descended on the wetlands of Navi Mumbai in the western Indian state of Maharashtra, just ahead of their breeding season. The migratory birds transformed vast stretches of mud flats and creek areas into shades of pink, even drawing bird watchers, photographers and local residents eager to witness the seasonal spectacle. A spectacular sight indeed. Hello and welcome to another edition of Inside South Asia. I'm Kripa. Let's get started.

0: On 14th May, a group of Italian research divers entered the waters near Vavu Atoll in the Maldives for a deep cave diving expedition in the Indian Ocean. The mission, carried out in one of the country's popular diving zones, took a tragic turn when five members failed to return after entering an underwater cave system. A massive search operation.
1: Are we offended that the Cubans have not accepted our 100 million? Well, they say they've accepted it. We'll see if that means it.
2: The American Secretary of State Marco Rubio says that Cuba has accepted an offer of about $100 million in terms of aid, but has added that it is unclear if Washington will agree to Havana's terms. And the Indian Prime Minister chairs a meeting of the Council of Ministers in New Delhi. The meeting lasted for about 4.5 hours.

And Gujarat's Valsad is staring at an alarming water crisis as residents are being forced to climb down wells that are at least 45 feet, using ropes just to collect some drinking water.

And Elon Musk's SpaceX rockets towards the street, filing plans for what could become the biggest initial public offering in history as the company is seeking to raise up to $75 billion from the Wall Street. And pilgrims scale Mount Al-Noor ahead of the annual Hajj pilgrimage in Saudi Arabia's Mecca. Muslims believe that Prophet Muhammad received the very first words at Mount Hira of the Quran. It appears that all is not well between Donald Trump and also his closest ally, Benjamin Netanyahu. According to a report that has appeared in Axios, an American media outlet, the two leaders had a pretty

0: tense exchange during their latest phone call that apparently went on for almost about an hour. The report cites a source saying that Netanyahu's hair was literally on fire during the phone call. Now, the American president and the Israeli prime minister seem to diverge over the future of the Iran war and potential peace agreement. Both leaders have discussed some new efforts to reach a peace deal with Iran. Reports say that Netanyahu is skeptical and is leaning more towards a possible resumption of the war. However, Trump had earlier said that Netanyahu will do as he is told on Iran. This comes after Qatar and Saudi Arabia stepped into mediation process along with Pakistan to bridge the gap between Washington and Tehran. The new effort reportedly focuses on a letter of intent that will trigger a 30-day ceasefire for negotiations on Iran's nuclear program. But Tehran seems to be playing hardball, and according to a Reuters exclusive report, Iran's new supreme leader, Mujtaba Khamenei, has now made it clear that the highly enriched uranium will remain inside the country. And Khamenei's stance on uranium could, of course, frustrate Donald Trump, who has said that the U.S. will take Iran's nuclear dust either by way of war or a deal. The Iranian media has reported that their government is responding to a text submitted by the Americans. The fragile ceasefire between Iran and the U.S. depends on Iran's response. And Donald Trump has indicated that the war might resume if he does not get the right answers.
1: If we don't get the right answers, it goes very quickly. We're all ready to go. We have to get the right answers. It would have to be a complete 100% good answers. And if we do, we save a lot of time, energy, and lives, most importantly.
0: According to a CNN report, the U.S. president had informed the Israeli prime minister that Washington will launch strikes on Iran. But within 24 hours, Trump called off the strikes after the United Arab Emirates, Saudi Arabia and Qatar sought more time to broker a deal. But Trump said that he had paused the strikes until early next week. And this has put the delicate ceasefire between the United States and Iran under some unprecedented strain. If both sides fail to bridge the gap, then West Asia could be staring at a renewed and a potentially deadly war. And I earlier spoke with Dr. Glenn Deason, a professor of international relations at the University of Southeastern Norway, listening to what he had to say.
2: Well, the overarching objective of the United States is still to defeat Iran. But I think the U.S. has trapped itself, so it would like to pursue some strategic sequencing where it goes after other targets first, because at the moment it's not able to defeat the Iranians, and it needs a pause while the Israelis would like to continue the war against Iran. The concern, I think, in Israel is that if the war is put on a prolonged pause, then it's going to be very difficult to get Trump to commit to yet another war at a later point in time, given how disastrous it has been this time around. So I get the impression that Netanyahu has a lot of influence over Trump, also because of the donors in the United States linked to the Israeli lobby.
0: The American President Donald Trump's administration is preparing a fresh crackdown on undocumented immigrants in the country. Under a proposed new policy, thousands of migrants could soon face fines of up to $18,000 to cover the cost of their detention and deportation. Under the proposed policy by the Department of Homeland Security, migrants could be fined nearly $18,000 to recover the cost of arresting, detaining and deporting them. Now, the proposed fines will mainly target aliens, as they are calling it, who missed immigration court hearings in absentia, court-passed orders to deport these said immigrants. Reports now suggest that more than 23,000 people could be impacted by this move. And the Congress had ordered the DHS last year to charge fines aimed at encouraging undocumented immigrants to voluntarily leave the country. But the DHS is now proposing to raise the amount from $5,130 to about $18,000. The proposed increase comes after the U.S. government raised concerns over the growing deportation and detention expenses. However, according to a recent report by USA Today, immigrant advocacy groups have slammed the move. accusing the Trump administration of targeting vulnerable communities and creating fear and panic amongst the immigrants. The report also states that critics reservations that many immigrants miss court hearings due to language barriers and lack of legal support or failure to receive notices on time. The proposal has now been published in the Federal Register with public comments invited until the 22nd of June. If implemented, the new fines will mark one of the toughest immigration enforcement measures under the Trump administration's renewed crackdown on illegal immigration. Now, Bolivia finds itself in the middle of an escalating crisis which has stemmed from weeks of protests across the country. The Bolivia's capital, La Paz, has been the epicenter of these demonstrations. Thousands of civilians have repeatedly stepped out onto the streets to rally against the government's austerity measures and demand economic relief. The worker unions, miners and rural participants have also called for the Bolivian president's resignation. And following weeks of chaos and protest blockades, the country's president, Rodrigo Paz, has announced a reshuffle of his cabinet. Paz also announced a new economic and social council. The proposed group is expected to meet with stakeholders across sectors to ensure quote-unquote joint governance.
3: And from the government, I want to announce that we are not only going to carry out a reshuffle of the cabinet, because we have to reshuffle a cabinet that has to have a capacity to listen. The president cannot be everywhere.
0: Now, the demonstration has severely impacted the daily life, especially the supply of essential goods.
4: We are calling for the lifting of the blockades at once, please. That is what we're calling for as mothers. We don't know what food to give our children. The pot is empty. We have nothing. We are dying of hunger here in La Paz. We have been kidnapped.
0: Brazil's presidential is entering into a pivotal phase. The right-wing presidential hopeful Flavio Bolsonaro is under pressure because of an audio clip allegedly linking him to the disgraced banker Daniel Vorkaro. Until recently, the 45-year-old senator had been riding a wave of political momentum. Opinion polls had shown him in dead heat with the Brazilian president Luiz Inácio Lula da Silva. But that momentum appears to be fading. The controversy centers around a recording that was published by the investigative outlet The Intercept Brazil. In the audio, Flavio Bolsonaro is heard asking Vorkaro to help finance a film about his father and former president Jair Bolsonaro. The timing could hardly be worse for the Bolsonaro camp. Vorkaro was the major shareholder of the Master Bank, a private financial institution that collapsed last year, triggering a multi-million dollar fraud investigation. Well, Flavio Bolsonaro insists that zero public funds were involved. The revelations have already begun to take a political toll. One recent poll now shows President Lula opening a 7-point lead over him. Despite the fallout, Flavio Bolsonaro appears determined to stay in the race. Speaking to the party members, the senator said that he felt very calm about the situation. And Flavio Bolsonaro has long tried to present himself as a more moderate figure than his father. However, he has promised a hardline approach on crime inspired by El Salvador's president, Nayib Bukele. Now, Brazil goes to polls this October, and the coming weeks could, of course, determine whether this controversy becomes a temporary setback or a turning point in Bolsonaro's presidential run.

Large parts of northern and central India continue to reel under an intense heat wave. This while Kashmir's upper reaches are witnessing some fresh snowfall, highlighting the country's extreme weather divide. According to the Indian Weather Department, severe heat wave conditions are prevailing across several states and union territories. And these include New Delhi, Rajasthan, Punjab, Haryana, Madhya Pradesh, Uttar Pradesh, Telangana, and parts of Bihar.

0: Uttar Pradesh and large parts of North India remain in the grip of a severe heatwave-like conditions, and a red warning has been issued in several parts for the next 3 days. Banda district has continued to be the hottest place in the country for the fourth straight day. An orange alert has been issued for Delhi NCR region, where the maximum temperature has now touched 46 degrees Celsius. While daytime temperatures are becoming unbearable, temperatures during night are also offering little respite. The Met Department has said that no major cooling spell or thunderstorm activity is expected over the course of the next few days. And in Gujarat's Valsad, there is a severe water shortage that continues to affect daily life, and this is what people in Valsad in Gujarat have to do to get water. The depleting groundwater levels is now forcing residents to climb down wells that are at least 45 feet deep, using ropes to collect water that does not even look clean and fit for consumption. A special heat stroke ward has been set up at Ranchi's Sadar Hospital to provide treatment and relief to those affected by the rising mercury levels. In Rajasthan's Udaipur, tourism has been greatly affected due to the rising temperatures. On Thursday, India's peak power demand hit a record 270.82 gigawatts, and this surpassed the previous high of about 265.44 gigawatts. In sharp contrast, the upper reaches of North Kashmir had experienced fresh snowfall after a sudden dip in temperatures, and this brought winter-like conditions back to several frontier areas. The fresh snowfall was reported in the higher reaches of the Gurez Valley, including in the remote Tulail Valley near the line of control, as well as in Dras and the Zujila Pass axis. In these areas, mountain slopes, roadsides and residential areas were blanketed in a fresh layer of snow overnight. And India has launched a scathing attack against Pakistan at the Security Council. Speaking at the UNSC, Indian envoy has called out Pakistan's propaganda, labeling it a country that bombs its own people and carries a long tainted record of its genocidal acts. Now, this very fierce showdown erupted during the annual UNSC opening debate on the protection of civilians in armed conflict. The fiery retort from the Indian representative at the UN came after Pakistan's envoy once again attempted to raise the Kashmir issue. Now, Ambassador Harish Parvataneni rejected the remarks, calling it deep hypocrisy for Islamabad to lecture on international law. Now, accusing Pakistan of carrying out cross-border violence against Afghan civilians, India backed up its cross-examination with some stark data released by the United Nations Assistance Mission in Afghanistan. The report has revealed that in the first 3 months of this year alone, 750 deaths and injuries were documented in Afghanistan due to cross-border violence perpetrated by Pakistani military forces, mostly through airstrikes. Ambassador Parvataneni specifically highlighted a barbaric March airstrike on the Ahmed Addiction Treatment Hospital in Kabul during the holy month of Ramadan, and that attack claimed lives of at least 269 civilians and injured 122 others as they were leaving the evening prayers. India has accused Pakistan of completely ignoring the UN Secretary General's calls to uphold civilian protection and the principle of non-refoulement.
1: It is ironic that Pakistan, with its long-tainted record of genocidal acts, has chosen to refer to issues that are strictly internal to India. The United Nations Assistance Mission in Afghanistan has reported that in the first 3 months of 2026, 750 civilian deaths and injuries were documented in Afghanistan as a result of cross-border armed violence perpetrated by Pakistani military forces, most of which occurred due to airstrikes.
0: India has reiterated to the Council that the protection of civilians must remain at the absolute center of global peace efforts, raking up operational spotlight in 1971. The Indian ambassador accused Pakistan of sanctioning the systematic campaign of genocidal mass rape of 400,000 women citizens by its own army. Operation Searchlight was the code name that the Pakistani army used for its actions against the Bangladeshi nationalist movement in East Pakistan. The ruling TVK government has expanded its cabinet less than 2 weeks after assuming office in Tamil Nadu. The Chief Minister Vijay, who took oath on the 10th of May along with 9 other ministers, has now inducted 23 more legislators into the cabinet. The swearing-in was administered by the Governor in charge, R.V. Arlekar, at Lok Bhavan. And earlier in the week, the Governor, Arlekar, had approved the Chief Minister's recommendation, paving the way for cabinet expansion. And amongst those taking oath are Congress MLAs S. Rajesh Kumar and P. Viswanathan, who received tourism and education portfolios respectively. Now, this marks the Congress party's formal return to the Tamil Nadu cabinet after nearly 59 years. The Congress MP Manikam Tagore said that the expansion will strengthen the India bloc politically and will help build momentum around Rahul Gandhi as the opposition's prime ministerial face. Meanwhile, member of All India Congress Committee Anthony Vigilis has said that the party will continue to extend support for Chief Minister Vijay even in the local polls. Listen in.
2: We are really emotional at the moment. Someone in our colleagues is going to be part of the ministry after 15 years. We just lost our governance in 1967. This is an opportunity for us to review the party across, especially in southern districts of Tamil Nadu. And we are going to be very clear that in the coming election also, especially in the local body elections, we are going to be aligned with TVK.
0: The cabinet expansion reflects the coalition dynamics that has brought the TVK to power after the assembly elections, where TVK emerged as the single largest party with 108 seats. But it fell short of a clear majority, and the party subsequently formed the government with support from Congress, the VCK, the left parties, and also the RUML. But the internet recently went into a frenzy over the sudden announcement of Dhurandhar Raw and Andekha. The massive hype and confusion stemmed from the case of a mistaken identity. Fans who've been eagerly awaiting the digital debut of the recent blockbuster sequel Dhurandhar 2 The Revenge initially assumed that it was the second part that was dropping online earlier than expected. Social media exploded with speculation until the viewers became smart enough to realize that what was being released is actually an extended, unedited cut of the first film that released in 2025. While the mix-up left some viewers very confused and impatient who are demanding the sequel, the promise of a much darker and a much more unfiltered version of the original film has ignited widespread excitement, making it one of the most talked-about digital releases of the year. And this cut has seen some unseen footage, brand new scenes, and also some extended action sequences that were entirely left on the cutting room floor to keep the theatrical runtime manageable. It is expected to be a much darker edit that with brutal action shots, unmuted swear words, which were chopped to secure theatrical certification, and raw, gritty lines that were previously modified, silenced or dubbed over, with extra scenes and unedited sequences worn back into the narrative. This version will run noticeably longer than the original theatrical release, and the extended cut will premiere on the 22nd of May. It will be available in Hindi, Tamil and Telugu. And before we wrap up this bulletin, here's a quick look at the images drawing attention across the world, from conflict zones to powerful protests. Thanks for watching.

0: From the bustling trading floors of Wall Street to the vibrant exchanges of Asian stock markets, Weon breaks it down for you to make sense of what's happening. As we reveal the key factors behind events, strategic battles, and the game-changing business decisions that shape the world. We bring you all of this and more on World Business Watch. Get the latest updates.
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0: breaking news. 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
2: Where darkness hides behind every corner. Where the truth is stranger than fiction. A show that dives deep into the stories which shock and mystify. The victims, the accused, and the sinister plot. Prime Crime is your front row seat to darkness.
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6: The earth is sending distress signals. Wildfires, droughts, and melting glaciers. 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

Hello and welcome. You're watching Beyond World is One. My name is Mohammed Saleh, and these are the headlines. The Russian Defense Ministry has released videos that seemingly show the launch of intercontinental and hypersonic missiles from the ground, submarines and ships during joint nuclear drills between Moscow and Minsk.

0: And NATO's foreign ministers arrived for a reception and informal dinner at the start of a two-day meeting in southern Sweden. The U.S. Secretary of State Marco Rubio will join the foreign ministers, where he'll discuss the need for greater burden sharing by the alliance.
1: Are we offended that the Cubans have not accepted our 100 million? Well, they say they've accepted it. We'll see if that means it.
0: The U.S. Secretary of State Marco Rubio says that Cuba has accepted an offer of $100 million in terms of aid, but has added that it is unclear if Washington will agree to Havana's terms.

The Indian Prime Minister chairs a meeting of the Council of Ministers in New Delhi, and the meeting lasted for at least 4.5 hours. The US Department of Homeland Security has directed all US-bound flights carrying passengers who have recently visited the Ebola-impacted areas to land exclusively at Washington's Dulles International Airport for enhanced health screening.

And India and the African Union have postponed a summit meeting that was due to take place in New Delhi after the deadly Ebola outbreak in the Democratic Republic of Congo.

and hundreds of activists who were on the Syrian aid flotilla that sought to bring some humanitarian aid to the starving Palestinians in the Gaza Strip arrived in Turkey after they were deported from Israel and said that they were subjected to abuse during their time of detention there by the Israelis.

And Gujarat's Valsad is staring at an alarming water crisis as residents are being forced to climb down wells over 45 feet deep using ropes just to collect drinking water.

0: o appena mezza pulita.
1: Iran has drawn a new red line. According to Reuters, its leaders are insisting that enriched uranium will stay inside Iran no matter the pressure from the West. Our next port decodes if this could push the United States and the Israelis to restart their war on Iran. Take a look.

Iran is digging its heels. It is sending a strong message to the US. Come what may, Iran

0: attacks. But experts say that Mujtaba Khamenei's order could further frustrate US President Donald Trump and complicate talks on ending the war. Trump has reportedly assured Israel that Iran's stockpile of highly enriched uranium will be sent out of Iran and that any peace deal must include a clause on this. For years, enriched uranium has been the heart of the global standoff. US and its Western allies have long accused Iran of seeking nuclear weapons. Tehran currently holds a stockpile of approximately 440 kg of uranium enriched to 60% purity, which is far less than what is needed to build a nuclear bomb. Though Iran denies seeking nuclear weapons, its parliamentary spokesperson Ebrahim Rezai recently warned that Iran could enrich uranium to 90% weapons-grade purity if attacked. The UN nuclear watchdog says there is no concrete proof that Iran is currently building a nuclear bomb. However, the agency views Tehran's vast stockpile as a serious concern. Now, a second warning light is flashing. New US Intel assessments report Iran is rebuilding its military-industrial network much faster than expected. Drone factories are reportedly said to be restarting. Missile production lines are believed to be coming back online. Iran's arsenal has already reshaped battlefields across the West Asia. The US fears the rebuilding effort could accelerate the arms race even further and threaten the Gulf nations. But Trump is keeping cards close to his chest. The US president is sending mixed signals on renewing strikes on Iran.
1: Right on the borderline, believe me. If we don't get the right answers, it goes very quickly. We're all ready to go. We have to get the right answers. It would have to be a complete 100% good answers. And if we do, we save a lot of time, energy, and lives, most importantly.
0: Iran says its nuclear ambitions are peaceful. The West says the danger is growing. With missiles, drones, and uranium now back at the center of the crisis, the countdown to the next confrontation may already be underway. Bureau Report, VEON, World is One.
2: Russia is putting its military might on display on the third day of the joint nuclear drills with Belarus, and what stands out is the massive scale of the exercise with nearly 64,000 troops from both nations taking part. But these are some of the images showing Russian forces preparing for combat missions, with Moscow mobilizing a massive array of military hardware. The drills are taking place against a backdrop of growing tensions with NATO and also a continuing standoff with Washington over nuclear arms control. Now, the drills are being monitored via video conference by the Russian President Vladimir Putin and his Belarusian counterpart Alexander Lukashenko.
3: Today, as part of the exercises, we are conducting the first joint training of the Russian and Belarusian armies in the commanding of strategic and tactical nuclear forces. I have already noted, and I will emphasize again, that the use of such weapons, nuclear weapons, is an extreme, exceptional measure to ensure the national security of our states.
2: According to Russia's defense ministry, the exercises involved more than 200 missile launchers, 140 aircraft, 73 warships, and 13 submarines, including 8 strategic submarines. Moscow says that Russian rocket forces, the Northern and Pacific fleets, long-range aviation units, as well as troops from the Leningrad and central military regions are all participating in these drills. And amidst the exercises, Ukraine has stepped up its security in regions bordering Belarus, and Kiev fears that Russia could in fact use Belarusian territory to open up a new front from the north, including a possible push towards the capital city. Ukrainian President Volodymyr Zelensky has said that his country is preparing for every possible course of enemy action. In response, Alexander Lukashenko has said that the country is not threatening anyone, but is prepared to defend what he calls its shared fatherland with all available means.
4: Мы никому абсолютно не угрожаем. We're not threatening anyone whatsoever, but we have these weapons and we are ready to defend our fatherland, our shared

0: fatherland with all means possible, from Brest, Edy, Western Belarus city, to Vladivostok, Edy, far eastern Russian city. We shall do this in every way possible.
1: Meanwhile, Moscow has promised a responsible approach to its strategic nuclear arsenal. President Vladimir Putin has described strengthening the nuclear forces as an absolute priority. And earlier in the month, Russia tested the Sarmat intercontinental missile that is capable of carrying nuclear warheads. Moscow has already stationed the nuclear-capable Oreshnik missile system in Belarus, close to NATO borders, and the exercises come as Russia is facing increasing Ukrainian drone and airstrikes targeting military sites and oil refineries. The United States has refused to allow a Paris to Detroit to land on its soil. This comes after passengers from the Ebola-hit Democratic Republic of Congo boarded the plane in error. The U.S. entry restrictions aim at limiting the spread of the deadly virus, but it is still not confirmed that the person from DRC was infected by the Ebola virus. The flight was then forced to divert towards Canada. For American passengers that are traveling from Ebola-hit areas, the U.S. State Department has routed the Dulles International Airport for enhanced screening. And apart from this, the U.S. has also temporarily suspended visa services for Ebola-hit areas.
2: Objective on Ebola, before anything else, and we think it's terrible what's happening there to the people. We've been very involved with DRC on the peace deal with Rwanda and so forth. But our number one thing has to be, we can't have it affect the United States. We can't have Ebola cases coming here. So you saw, we're now not allowing people to come in. In fact, I think we had a flight last night headed to Detroit that was diverted because we have to protect the American people. So objective number one is to make sure that Ebola never reaches the United States. Objective number two is do what we can to help the people of DRC and neighboring countries so it doesn't spread. And I think we're up to 600 confirmed cases. There are probably more. We'll learn more about it.
1: The World Health Organization has declared the risk of Ebola virus high in Central Africa. However, the UN Health Agency has said that the risk remains low globally. This, even as the latest surge in Ebola-linked cases has been declared to be an international health emergency. The WHO has added that the virus had likely been spreading for months, and the outbreak of the highly contagious hemorrhagic fever was declared in Eastern Democratic Republic of Congo last Friday. Ebola has killed more than 15,000 people in Africa in the past half century. The 17th Ebola outbreak to hit the DRC is already suspected of having caused about 139 deaths from around 600 probable cases. And experts say that the numbers are likely to rise further. Now, Hamza Burhan, a key operative linked to the Pakistan-backed terror group Al-Badr, has reportedly been killed in Pakistan-occupied Kashmir. Reports say that the shooting took place in Muzaffarabad, where Burhan had been active for the past 7 years. The family of Hamza Burhan has said that they have endured some significant hardship as a result of his actions. Now, speaking to the media, his father said that the family lost contact with him after he reportedly traveled to Pakistan to pursue MBBS studies. He is also believed to have worked as an overground worker during the 2019 Pulwama terror attack. The Pulwama attack was a vehicle-borne suicide bombing that occurred on the 14th of February 2019, resulting in the deaths of about 40 CRPF personnel. Now, the Pakistan-based Islamist terror group Jaish-e-Mohammed had claimed responsibility for the terror attack that killed 40 CRPF personnel. Intelligence agencies link Hamza to propaganda, recruitment and radicalization activities in Jammu and Kashmir. Security officials also suspect his role in several targeted killings in the valley. Hamza Burhan's killing is the latest in a series of attacks targeting terror operatives inside Pakistan. Over the past few years, several members of the Lashkar-e-Taiba, the Jaish-e-Mohammed, have been shot dead by unknown gunmen or killed under mysterious circumstances. The last month, Amir Hamza, a founding member of the Lashkar-e-Taiba, was shot dead by bike-borne assailants in Lahore. And earlier this year, Muhammad Tahir Anwar, the elder brother of Jaish-e-Mohammed chief Masood Azhar, died in Pakistan under some unexplained circumstances. In 2024, the top LET operative Abu Qatl was shot dead in Pakistan's Jhelum region. Now, Abu Qatl was known to be a close aide of Hafiz Saeed. He was also linked to the Riyasi attack that left 9 people dead. And according to the Jammu and Kashmir police, 19 terror operatives have been identified in connection with the Pulwama attack. And of them, 8 have been killed, 7 arrested, while 4 are said to be absconding.

A new kind of political storm is brewing in India, which is rooted apparently in sitar, but it is gaining some serious momentum. The trigger behind it is this very controversial comment that was made by the country's Chief Justice, Surya Kant. On the 15th of May, the Chief Justice of India, during a hearing, lashed out at the increasing fake degree holders and activists who target institutions. Now, Surya Kant took the comments way further when he referred to youngsters without jobs who do YouTube stuff and who are political activists, and he termed them to be cockroaches. The comments opened the floodgates of backlash online, particularly from the youth. And amidst the backlash, Abhijit Dibke founded the Cockroach Janata Party. Now, Dibke, a former social media worker for the Aam Aadmi Party, a manifesto was also shared on the Cockroach Janata Party social media page, which includes the agenda points like banning post-retirement Rajya Sabha seats for chief justices, introducing 50% reservation for women in parliament without increasing the house strength, and imposing a 20-year election ban on elected lawmakers who defect from their parties. Now, what is interesting is this. In a matter of days, followers of the Cockroach Janata Party's Instagram page crossed those of the Bharatiya Janata Party, that is the ruling party in India. Many people online have welcomed the satirical response to the Chief Justice's controversial comments, but some also questioned the motive. Now, earlier in the day, the party's account on social media platform X was withheld, but the owner created a new page shortly afterwards calling that Cockroach is back. Now, this political satirical movement is limited to digital media platforms alone, but it has now begun a new wave of youth-centric political conversation in the country.

0: Now, our next story is from Pakistan. The arrest of a 31-year-old woman named Pinky has triggered shockwaves across the power elite. From an aspiring model to an alleged drug queen with high-profile clients, she's now come under the lens for reportedly naming the ex-Prime Minister Raja Parvez Ashraf as a client. After a purported video clip showing her take the name of Raja Parvez went viral, the matter has escalated in Pakistan's National Assembly. Now, Ashraf, who briefly served as Pakistan's Prime Minister from June 2012 till March 2013, made it clear that he had no connection with drugs. Earlier in the week, though, Pinky had told a court that she was being forced to implicate influential persons in the case.
1: I have led a spotless life. I am a four-time member of this house. I have been the Prime Minister of this country. I have been the Speaker of the National Assembly.
0: But that's not all. Pinky also leveled a big charge outside of the courtroom, alleging that authorities were forcing her to take the name of a person living in Banigala. This gave rise to speculation that she was perhaps referring to the former Prime Minister Imran Khan, as he is the most famous resident of Banigala. And amidst this, Pakistan's Information Minister Ataullah Tarar expressed solidarity with Ashraf, stressing that the accusation was so frivolous in nature that no one will pay any heed to it. However, the Speaker, Ayaz Sadiq, has cautioned the menace of drugs was making the whole nation hollow and has urged lawmakers to pass an effective legislation to curb this. So let's take a look at Pinky's background. She was born in Karachi in 1995. She reportedly left her studies in the 8th grade and then moved to Lahore to pursue a modeling career. According to reports, she got introduced to the world of crime after her marriage to a lawyer. After separating from him, she built her own network that used WhatsApp and social media to supply narcotics, especially cocaine, to clients in upscale areas across multiple cities, including places such as Lahore and Karachi. And according to

reports, the investigators have claimed that she allegedly sold drugs worth millions of Pakistani rupees on everyday basis. Now, arrested on the 12th of May, she's in police custody in connection with multiple cases. She's also facing charges of murder after the police alleged that the drugs sold by her led to the death of a man. However, the prolonged inaction against her has raised questions about her connections with powerful quarters in Pakistan. For instance, multiple police personnel were suspended after she was accorded VIP treatment during her first court appearance. According to the police probe, she was not just escorted by the police with respect, but also was provided with mobile phones. However, this, remember, is a nationwide crisis. According to the United Nations data, close to 7.6 million Pakistanis are believed to be drug addicts. Additionally, Pakistan is considered to be a part of the Golden Crescent along with Afghanistan and Iran, as these nations are major opium producers. It's also known as the Silk Route of drugs, as they are trafficked to multiple parts of the world. However, after Taliban's strict ban on poppy cultivation in 2022, Pakistan is reportedly overtaking Afghanistan as the leading hub of global opium production, with poppy fields on the rise in Balochistan. In the last few months itself, authorities in Balochistan have reportedly confiscated narcotics worth about 25 billion Pakistani rupees, and thus it's amply clear that Islamabad has a major problem of poppy on its hand. In New York, a botanical garden's new summer exhibit explores the cultural and environmental impact of the 1960s flower power movement, and the exhibit combines a gallery show featuring works by numerous artists with an installation of sculptures and live plants throughout the garden. We'll leave you with these images. Thanks for watching.

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5: 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As we reveal the key factors behind events, strategic battles, and the game-changing business decisions that shape the

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2: Where darkness hides behind every corner. Where the truth is stranger than fiction. A show that dives deep into the stories which shock and mystify. The victims, the accused, and the sinister float. Prime Crime is your front row seat to darkness.
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0: From the bustling trading floors of...

Hello and a very warm welcome. You're watching the latest coming in from around the world. I'm Molly Gambhir. We're starting off with a quick look at the top stories making headlines. Russian Defense Ministry releases videos that seemingly show the launches of intercontinental and hypersonic missiles from the ground, submarines and ships during joint nuclear drills between Moscow and Minsk.

0: We'll see if that means it.
1: U.S. Secretary of State says Cuba accepted an offer of $100 million in aid, but adds that it is unclear if Washington will agree to Havana's terms.

The U.S. Department of Homeland Security has directed all U.S.-bound flights carrying passengers who have recently visited Ebola-impacted areas to land exclusively at the Washington airport for enhanced health screening.

India and the African Union have postponed a summit meeting due to take place next week in New Delhi after a deadly Ebola outbreak in Congo.

Pakistan Prime Minister Shehbaz Sharif will be visiting China from May 23rd to 26th, during which he will be meeting Xi Jinping and the Chinese Premier. Beijing says Sharif's visit will be an important high-level exchange between the two countries.

U.S. President Donald Trump postpones a planned executive order on AI oversight, explicitly states that he did not like certain aspects of it. The order aimed to create a government review and oversight process for new advanced AI models.

The International Energy Agency warns of serious supply crunches in the oil market, says supply could enter the red zone by July or August if there is no progress in ending the West Asia war.

0: The United States has refused to allow a Paris to Detroit flight to land on its soil. This comes after passenger from the Ebola hit Congo boarded the plane in error, reportedly. U.S. entry restrictions aim at limiting the spread of the deadly virus, but it is still not confirmed that the person from Congo was infected by the Ebola virus. The flight was forced to divert towards Canada, reportedly. For American passengers that are traveling from Ebola-hit areas, the U.S. State Department has routed the Washington airport for enhanced screening. Apart from this, the U.S. has also temporarily suspended visa services for Ebola-hit areas.
1: Objective on Ebola before anything else, and we think it's terrible what's happening there to the people. We've been very involved with DRC on the peace deal with Rwanda and so forth, but our number one thing has to be we can't have it affect the United States. We can't have Ebola cases coming here. So you saw we're now not allowing people to come in. In fact, I think we had a flight last night headed to Detroit that was diverted because we have to protect the American people. So objective number one is to make sure that Ebola never reaches the United States. Objective number two is do what we can to help the people of DRC and neighboring countries so it doesn't spread. And I think we're up to 600 confirmed cases. There are probably more. We'll learn more about it.
0: The WHO has declared the risk of Ebola virus high in Central Africa. However, the UN Health Agency said the risk remains low globally. This even as the latest surge in Ebola-linked cases has been declared an international health emergency. The WHO added that the virus had likely been spreading for months. The outbreak of the highly contagious hemorrhagic fever was declared in Congo last Friday, remember.

0: Ebola has killed more than 15,000 people in Africa in the past half century. The 17th Ebola outbreak to hit Congo is already suspected of having caused 139 deaths from around 600 probable cases. And experts saying the numbers are likely to rise further. All right, let's go straight across now to our correspondent, Susan Tehrani, with us, who's been monitoring those developments. Hi, Susan. Tell us more about the measures that the United States is looking like at right now. We heard from Marco Rubio, who has made the government's stance, the administration's stance, absolutely clear. Also, in the latest on that flight, what are you picking up? As of now, the passenger, whether or not the passenger was infected with Ebola, remains unclear.
1: Yeah, it does remain unclear. The Center for Disease Control and Prevention announced on Monday that individuals without a U.S. passport will be restricted to coming here into the United States from countries from Congo, South Sudan, Uganda in the last 3 weeks. The restriction is in effect for the next 30 days or so. Regarding that individual, you're absolutely right, Molly. We don't know whether or not that passenger was in fact inflicted or not. We did hear that Montreal Trudeau International Airport directed comments to Air France to see what happened regarding the diversion of that flight. And Air France's spokesperson said that there was no medical emergency on board. And like our airlines, Air France is required to comply with entry requirements of the countries it serves. So that's the latest that we do right now, but it does appear that due to entry restrictions put in place to reduce the risk of Ebola virus, the CDC is saying that the passenger shouldn't have even boarded that plane in the first place.
0: Right. We leave it there for the moment, Susan. Of course, coming back to you as and when there are further updates, that, of course, remains a developing situation, and we will be keeping a very close eye on those developments. And shifting focus now to how Iran is drawing a new red line. According to Reuters, its new leader insisting enriched uranium will stay inside Iran, no matter the pressure from the West. Our next report decoding if this could push the U.S. to renew attacks on Iran. Take a look.

0: Iran is digging its heels. It is sending a strong message to the US. Come what may, Iran will not back down.
1: Wherever it is necessary for us to fight, we'll fight. Wherever it is necessary to negotiate, we'll negotiate. The mission which the state has given to each person is the same mission which the state has given to us.
0: Reuters report says that Iran wants to keep enriched uranium at home. Its new leader, Mojtaba Khamenei, has reportedly issued a fresh directive. He believes sending uranium abroad will leave the country more vulnerable to future attacks. But experts say that Mojtaba Khamenei's order could further frustrate US President Donald Trump and complicate talks on ending the war. Trump has reportedly assured Israel that Iran's stockpile of highly enriched uranium will be sent out of Iran and that any peace deal must include a clause on this. For years, enriched uranium has been the heart of the global standoff. US and its Western allies have long accused Iran of seeking nuclear weapons. Tehran currently holds a stockpile of approximately 440 kg of uranium enriched to 60% purity, which is far less than what is needed to build a nuclear bomb. Though Iran denies seeking nuclear weapons, its parliamentary spokesperson Ebrahim Rezai recently warned that Iran could enrich uranium

0: uranium to 90% weapons-grade purity if attacked. The UN nuclear watchdog says there is no concrete proof that Iran is currently building a nuclear bomb. However, the agency views Tehran's vast stockpile as a serious concern. Now, a second warning light is flashing. New US Intel assessments report Iran is rebuilding its military-industrial network much faster than expected. Drone factories are reportedly said to be restarting. Missile production lines are believed to be coming back online. Iran's arsenal has already reshaped battlefields across the West Asia. The US fears the rebuilding effort could accelerate the arms race even further and threaten the Gulf nations. But Trump is keeping cards close to his chest. The US president is sending mixed signals on renewing strikes on Iran.
1: They're very right on the borderline, believe me. If we don't get the right answers, it goes very quickly. We're all ready to go. We have to get the right answers. It would have to be a complete 100% good answers. And if we do, we save a lot of time, energy, and lives, most importantly.
0: Iran says its nuclear ambitions are peaceful. The West says the danger is growing. With missiles, drones and uranium now back at the center of the crisis, the countdown to the next confrontation may already be underway. Bureau Report, VEON, World is One.
2: China is furious over America's Taiwan moves, Taiwan's president saying he would be happy to talk to U.S. President Donald Trump. This comes after Trump raised prospects of speaking to the Taiwanese leader in a highly unprecedented move, that too just days after he returned from that high-stakes visit to Beijing. According to a statement by Taiwan's Ministry of Foreign Affairs, the president said Taiwan is committed to maintaining the stable status quo in the Taiwan Strait. The statement adding that Lai would be happy to discuss these matters with U.S. President Donald Trump. China issuing a warning as the tensions simmer over Taiwan. Reacting to the mooted U.S.-Taiwan phone call, reportedly the country's foreign ministry saying that it firmly opposes any kind of official exchanges between the two sides.
3: China firmly opposes official exchanges between the United States and China's Taiwan region and firmly opposes U.S. arms sales to Taiwan. This position is consistent, clear, and resolute. China urges the United States to implement the important consensus reached during the meeting between the Chinese and U.S. heads of state, honor its commitments and statements.
2: Speaking to reporters in Maryland earlier, Trump calling the Taiwan issue a problem to work on.
4: Do you have any plans to call President Lai of Taiwan before you make a decision on the weapons package?
1: Well, I'll speak to him. I speak to everybody. We have that situation very well in hand. We had a great meeting with President Xi. It was amazing, actually. It was amazing. Many of you were there. We'll work on the Taiwan problem.
2: Trump's remarks coming as the White House considers new arms package for Taiwan, reportedly. Following his Beijing trip, Trump suggested that U.S. arms sales to Taiwan could be used as a bargaining chip with China, reportedly. However, China's president warning Trump directly that Taiwan could become a very dangerous situation if mishandled. This is the second time since last week's Beijing summit that Trump said he would call Taiwan's president. In 2016, shortly after his election victory, Trump accepted a congratulatory phone call from the then president, Tsai Ing-wen. The exchange angered China and stunned diplomats and world leaders worldwide. India's Defense Minister Rajnath Singh has issued a stern warning, saying

0: warning that the country will not tolerate any form of nuclear blackmail, emphasizing on how the country remains committed to its no first use policy. He stated that this is new India and it will not bow down to any kind of nuclear threats. He delivered the address at an Indian diaspora event in Seoul, also speaking on Operation Sindoor at the event, describing it as a testament to India's transformation into a strong, confident and capable nation. He underlined that the operation is proof that India will not tolerate terrorism in any form.
1: There are times when people mistake our restraint and commitment to peace for weakness. But as a responsible nuclear power, we firmly adhere to a policy of no first use. That doesn't mean India will accept any kind of nuclear blackmail.
0: Rajnath Singh landed in South Korea for a three-day visit on the 19th of May as part of the Indian Defence Minister's visit. The two countries also signed key agreements to bolster cooperation in defence, cyberspace and military training, reaffirming commitment to stronger bilateral defence ties. In fact, besides the signing of key agreements, the minister, alongside South Korea's Minister of Patriots and Veterans Affairs, jointly inaugurated the Indian War Memorial in Seoul. The inauguration of the memorial commemorated the 75th anniversary of the Korean War and honoring the contribution of Indian troops during the conflict. The two ministers laid wreaths at the memorial and paid homage to the Indian personnel whose service continues to be remembered with gratitude by the people of South Korea. The ceremony also marked the conclusion of Rajnath Singh's four-day visit to Vietnam and South Korea. Let's now take a look at some of the other stories that are coming in from across India. A total of 27 Maoists have surrendered before the state police at the Ranchi police headquarters, along with arms and ammunition. Most of them are from West Singhbhum, Gumla and adjoining districts in the state. A high-level Indian Armed Forces delegation led by Lieutenant General Pushpendra Pal, General Officer Commanding-in-Chief Western Command, participated in the Special Operations Forces Week 2026, held in Florida. India's participation at one of the world's premier special operations events, underscoring its growing stature as a global security partner and its focus on advancing multilateral defense cooperation. The portals of one of the revered Panch Kedar shrines open today for devotees amid traditional rituals and Vedic chants. On this occasion, the Uttarakhand Chief Minister extended a warm welcome to the devotees. He added, the government is committed to ensuring the convenience, safety and smooth travel experience of every pilgrim visiting the Chardham and the Panch Kedar Yatra. A giant rock from deep space appearing almost without warning, astronomers spotting it barely days before it races towards Earth. And now space agencies scrambling to track an asteroid flying closer than the moon itself. Our next report telling you more.
2: It begins as a faint flicker in darkness, a tiny moving dot buried inside millions of stars. Then computers flag it. Telescopes swing towards it. Scientists start calculating fast because this object is not drifting quietly through deep space. It is hurtling straight through Earth's neighborhood.

0: NASA and astronomers across the world are now tracking asteroid 2026 JH2, a newly discovered space rock that is making an extremely close pass by Earth on Monday. The asteroid was detected only around a week before its flyby, triggering urgent observations from multiple observatories. The asteroid is estimated to be between 50 and 115 feet wide, roughly the size of a school bus or even a basketball court. It will pass around 90,000 kilometers from Earth, that is far closer than the Moon. Scientists insist there is no impact threat, but the late discovery is once again exposing a frightening reality. Space remains full of blind spots. This is not the first time Earth gets surprised. In 2013, the Chelyabinsk meteor exploded over Russia without warning. The blast shattered windows across the city and injured more than 1,500 people. The object was detected too late because it approached from the sun's direction. Asteroid 2019 OK slipped past Earth at just 72,000 kilometers. Astronomers spotted it only one day before its close approach. That is why planetary defense is now becoming a global priority. NASA's DART mission already proved that humans can alter an asteroid's path by smashing a spacecraft into it and thereby saving us. Space agencies are now building faster detection systems, stronger tracking networks, and emergency response plans. Because one day, humanity may not get lucky. Bureau Report, Beyond World is One.
1: A calendar packed with striking portraits of young men dressed as priests has become one of Rome's quirkiest souvenirs over the past two decades. But behind the iconic images, many of the faces featured are not actually members of the clergy. One of the most recognizable faces from the priest calendar is Giovanni Galizia, who has appeared on the cover of several editions over the years in the now famous photograph, posing in a clerical collar against the stone walls of a church in his hometown, Palermo. Wearing a mysterious smile that has become part of the calendar's charm, the calendar officially titled Romano, Calendario Romano, has no connection to the Vatican, which declined to comment on it. Galizia, now 39 and working as a flight attendant for a Spanish airline, was only 17 when the photographer Piero Pazzi approached him for the shoot. Pazzi is also known for unusual themed calendars and even museums dedicated to the history of cats.
2: I was 17 years old and I was in Palermo back then, since I am from Palermo, and I was asked if I wanted to be part of this project, and I said yes, absolutely. So all of a sudden, I found myself in front of a church in the center of Palermo, dressed as priest, and it was a lot of fun too. Truth is that this smile, which seems a bit enigmatic, was the smile of an embarrassed kid, because I saw all my friends in front of me laughing out loud because I was dressed like I was a priest.
1: Every edition of the black and white calendar featuring 12 portraits of men, most styled in clerical robes. While some are real priests, many are simply models. Galizia says he only recognized one other featured man, a French model who was also not a priest. Pazzi claims that at least a third of the men featured in the upcoming 2027 edition are genuine clergy members. Sold in souvenir shops around the Vatican and across Rome's historic streets, the calendar has quietly built a loyal following over the years, each copy selling for about €8. And although Pazzi earns royalties from the project, Galizia says he never asked to be paid for the image that unexpectedly became iconic. With that, it's a wrap. Thanks for watching.

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1: The Earth is sending distress signals. Wildfires, droughts, and melting glaciers. Can we reverse the damage? Explore the harrowing effects of climate change. It's a wake-up call, global emergency. Climate Tracker on WEON World is One.
2: From the bustling trading floors of Wall Street to the vibrant exchanges of Asian stock markets, WEON breaks it down for you to make sense of what's happening. As we reveal the key factors behind events, strategic battles, and the game-changing business decisions that shape the world. We bring you all of this and more on World Business Watch.
3: Campaigns, elections, alliances, controversies, and power play. 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
2: Where darkness hides behind every corner. 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A show that dives deep into the stories which shock and mystify. The victims, the accused, and the sinister plot. Prime Crime is your front row seat to darkness. Get the latest update.
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Well, tonight our lead story is about how national currencies and not the dollar was used between Xi Jinping and Vladimir Putin in the recent trade talks between the two. Is BRICS going to be next? That's the big question we're asking and decoding for you. A massive controversy erupted after Israeli Security Minister Ben-Gvir posted a video of Gaza aid activists being harassed on a flotilla. This incident has led to a full-blown diplomatic crisis, with world leaders condemning it and summoning Israeli ambassadors in different countries. We get you more on this as well. And amid the ongoing global fuel crisis, protests have now begun across different parts of the world, with citizens getting increasingly frustrated with the situation. We get you the latest.

Our top story tonight is from the high-powered summit in Beijing that has launched an aggressive assault on the global dominance of the U.S. dollar. Leaders of Russia and China have solidified a historic bilateral trade mechanism designed to bypass Western financial systems entirely. Now, this aggressive economic pivot is sending shockwaves through Washington and reshaping traditional alliance networks. Now, Xi Jinping and Donald Trump walked into Beijing's Great Hall of the People. Red carpets were rolled out, military bands played, cameras locked on every handshake. But behind the spectacle, China and Russia have been quietly pushing a move that could shake the dollar's global dominance.

The images are loaded with symbolism. Xi Jinping stands waiting beneath giant red and gold state emblems. Vladimir Putin steps forward. The handshake is firm. And then comes the message. China and Russia are expanding bilateral trade further. And this time, the US dollar is being pushed further out of the picture. At their latest summit in Beijing, Xi Jinping and Vladimir Putin signed a fresh package of cooperation agreements covering trade, technology, logistics and energy. The two leaders declared that their partnership had entered a new stage. The key development is financial. Moscow and Beijing are practically all bilateral trade in their own national currencies. Predominantly, remember, the Chinese yuan and the Russian ruble. Essentially, no transactions in the US dollar in the Russia-China trade. And here the timing matters. Remember, the yuan is currently in its strongest position against the ruble in more than 3 years. And now, the Russian ruble is also soaring. It has increased 12% against the dollar since the 1st of April. This comes at a time when bilateral trade between China and Russia has crossed nearly $240 billion. Now, the US dollar is also on a six-week high, though today it has marginally dipped.

After Russia's attack on Ukraine in 2022, Western powers cut Moscow off from major parts of the global financial system, including the SWIFT payment network. In response, Russia turned to China and other non-Western partners to develop parallel systems that would allow trade to continue without using the dollar-dominated infrastructure. Now, Putin and Xi are moving closer to form an alliance to challenge the dollar-based global system. Remember, this is not just economics, it is geopolitical signaling. In Beijing, Xi and Putin repeatedly spoke about creating a multipolar world order. In fact, both leaders attacked what they

0: for peace and global prosperity.
1: Beyond Beijing, now the attention has shifted to BRICS as well. Remember, the grouping originally included Brazil, Russia, India, China, and South Africa. It has now expanded dramatically. New members include Egypt, Iran, the UAE, Ethiopia, and Indonesia. Together, BRICS now presents roughly over 40% of the world's population and around 35% of the global GDP, measured by purchasing power parity. Its share in global energy production and commodity trade has been massive. Beijing and Moscow have been pushing for a BRICS currency. But remember, there is one big obstacle to any BRICS currency push, and that is India. New Delhi has made it clear that a common BRICS currency is not currently on its agenda. In fact, External Affairs Minister Dr. S. Jaishankar has already stated that no decision has been taken to create a currency to rival the US dollar. Now, while Putin and Xi are working together toward de-dollarization, the US dollar is the undisputed anchor of the global financial system even today. Its dominance is a self-reinforcing cycle of trust, of safety, and network effects, making up the vast majority of central bank vaults and daily currency trading globally. About 60% of global forex reserves are in US dollars. Around 60% of cross-border loans and deposits are dollar-based. And most global oil trade is priced in dollars. Yet, the pressure has been building. Russia and China are now openly building parallel systems outside the Western financial architecture, and Washington is watching very closely. It is also making rapid moves. An Indian delegation is expected in the United States soon. The U.S. Secretary of State Marco Rubio is expected to visit India as well. Remember, as Washington intensifies its outreach toward New Delhi and the shifting global alignments. In Beijing, the smiles were diplomatic, but the signal was strategic. A slow financial power battle is now underway. As I talk about our next story, I want to start by showing you this video. Well, the man whom you see repeatedly in the video is Itamar Ben-Gvir, Israel's national security minister and one of the most polarizing far-right figures of Israeli politics. And around him are Israeli Defense Forces personnel hitting, forcing, and detaining a group of pro-Palestinian activists sailing on a flotilla with aid for Gaza. Subsequently, Israel announced that all foreign activists from the flotilla have been deported from the country. This 38-second video is now triggering massive outrage across the world, with world leaders condemning the brutality. Within hours, the footage exploded into a diplomatic crisis. The U.S. ambassador to Israel, Mike Huckabee, called Ben-Gvir's actions as despicable. He also said that the flotilla was a stupid stunt, but Ben-Gvir betrayed the dignity of his nation. Canadian Prime Minister Mark Carney said, and I quote him, "The protection of civilians and respect for human dignity must be upheld everywhere at all times." In fact, he also added that he had instructed his officials to summon the Israeli ambassador. UK's Foreign Secretary Yvette Cooper said that the video showed totally disgraceful scenes, adding that she had sent a summon to the Israeli embassy to demand an urgent explanation. Italy's Prime Minister Giorgia Meloni said the images were unacceptable and demanded the release of all Italian citizens involved, along with an apology. Australian Foreign Minister Penny Wong condemned Ben-Gvir as well, saying that the actions of Israeli authorities were degrading. Such angry reactions have been coming in even now from all parts of the world. The activists, remember, were part of what organizers called the Global Sumud Flotilla. More than 400 activists from 40 countries had taken part in this very flotilla. It set off from Turkey, carrying food and other aid in what was the latest high-profile attempt to break the Israeli blockade of Gaza. Among them were doctors, there were students, human rights advocates, and political organizers. Israeli forces intercepted the vessel before they reached Gaza, And now Israel says that the blockade is a necessary security.

security measure to prevent weapons and materials from reaching Hamas. But supporters of the flotilla say that this mission was humanitarian and it was symbolic. They say that it was a protest against what aid groups describe as catastrophic conditions in Gaza due to months of war. Human rights lawyers representing some activists alleged physical abuse, intimidation, stress positions, and degrading treatment during detention. Some women reportedly alleged harassment and forced removal of religious coverings as well. Israeli authorities dispute many of these claims, and they maintain that security forces acted lawfully. But internationally, the optics have been devastating. This shocking video comes amid Israel being called out for alleged continued violations in its war against Hamas and Iran. The United States has not been able to convince Prime Minister Netanyahu to end the offensive, even though Netanyahu clarified that Ben-Gvir's views are not that of Israel. Remember, he continues to face pressure from within his own coalition as well. Let's give you a context. Many Israelis are now asking whether Netanyahu will fire Ben-Gvir after this as the security minister of the country. The question is, can Netanyahu fire him? Because it's a tough task. You see, Benjamin Netanyahu is dependent on Ben-Gvir's party for support in the upcoming elections, as he did in the last one. In March 2021, Netanyahu was asked whether the far-right Otzma Yehudit party leader Itamar Ben-Gvir would be given a ministerial role in a coalition. He had rejected the idea at the moment. Netanyahu lost those elections. But when he did win the next one in November 2022, with the support of Ben-Gvir and others, he gave him key ministerial posts. Plus, Israel's parliament, the Knesset, has approved this week to dissolve itself, potentially bringing forward a few weeks the next national election, essentially a snap election for Benjamin Netanyahu. And amid all of this, opinion polls and surveys predict that Prime Minister Benjamin Netanyahu will be losing the next election. Polls have since consistently shown Netanyahu's governing coalition falling far short of parliamentary majority. However, there's also a chance that the opposition parties will fail to form a coalition, leaving Netanyahu as the head of an interim government until the political stalemate is broken. So this entire controversy is more of a headache for Benjamin Netanyahu electorally, politically. The question now is, can Israel maintain broad Western support while some of its most visible leaders resort to violence and brutality on unarmed activists?

0: Our next story is from Pakistan. The arrest of a 31-year-old woman named Pinky has triggered shockwaves across the power elite. From an aspiring model to an alleged drug queen with high-profile clients, she's now come under lens for reportedly naming former Prime Minister Raja Parvez Ashraf as a client. After a purported video clip showing her take the name of Raja Parvez went viral, this matter was escalated in Pakistan's National Assembly. Ashraf, remember, who had briefly served as Pakistan's Prime Minister between June 2012 till March 2013, made it clear that he had no connection with drugs. Earlier this week, though, Pinky told a court that she was being forced to implicate influential persons in this case.
1: I have led a spotless life. I am a four-time member of this House. I have been the Prime Minister of this country. I have been the Speaker of the National Assembly.
0: Now, that's not all. Pinky leveled a big charge outside the courtroom as well, alleging that authorities were forcing her to take the name of a person living in Banigala. Now, this gave rise to speculation that she was perhaps referring to former Prime Minister Imran Khan, as he's the most famous resident of Banigala. Amid this, Pakistan's Information Minister Ataullah Tarar expressed solidarity with Ashraf, stressing that the accusation was so frivolous in nature that no one would pay heed to it. However, Speaker Ayaz Sadiq cautioned that the menace of drugs was making the whole nation hollow and urged lawmakers to pass an effective legislation to curb the problem. Now, let's also quickly

Tell you Pinky's background. Born in Karachi in 1995, she reportedly left her studies in the 8th grade and moved to Lahore to pursue a modeling career. As per reports, she got introduced to the world of crime after her marriage to a lawyer. After separating from him, she built her own network that used WhatsApp and social media channels to supply narcotics, especially cocaine, to clients in upscale areas across multiple cities, including Lahore and Karachi. As per reports, investigators have claimed that she allegedly sold drugs worth millions of Pakistani rupees daily. She was arrested on the 12th of May. She's under police custody at the moment in connection with multiple cases against her. She's also facing charges of murder after police alleged that the drugs sold by her led to the death of a man. However, the prolonged inaction against her has raised questions about her own connections with powerful quarters of Pakistan. For instance, multiple police personnel were suspended after she was accorded VIP treatment during her first court appearance. As per the police probe, she was not just escorted by the police with respect, but she was also provided with mobile phones. However, remember, this for Pakistan has been a nationwide crisis. As per the United Nations data, close to 7.6 million Pakistanis are believed to be drug addicts. Pakistan is considered to be a part of the Golden Crescent, along with Afghanistan and Iran, as these nations are major opium producers. It's also known as the Silk Route of drugs, as they are trafficked to multiple parts of the world. However, after Taliban's strict ban on poppy cultivation in 2022, Pakistan is reportedly overtaking Afghanistan as the leading hub of global opium production, with poppy fields on the rise in Balochistan region. In the last few months itself, authorities in Balochistan have reportedly confiscated narcotics worth 25 billion Pakistani rupees. And therefore, it is amply clear that Islamabad has a major problem on its hands to solve.

0: Well, the global energy crisis continues to send shockwaves through the world economy, with South America fast emerging as a continent in protest. From soaring fuel prices to rising food costs, from power shortages to growing economic anger, the continent has been witnessing a wave of anger on its streets, which is now testing governments across multiple countries. The protest began as frustration over the cost of living, and now it has spiraled into a much broader political and economic crisis. Millions are now questioning their governments over inflation, austerity, unemployment, public spending cuts, and broken economic promises, with the global energy turmoil only adding fuel to this fire. Bolivia is the country which is the current epicenter of the street rage. Hundreds of protesters march toward La Paz as the country continues to grapple with a deepening economic crisis. What started as strikes has now turned into a wider national movement involving labor unions, miners, transport workers, and rural groups. Farmers and activists have blocked key roads, demanding wage hikes, economic stability, an end to privatization, and even the resignation of the president. The protests have paralyzed transport routes and exposed the growing public anger over the government's austerity policies.
1: We are calling for the lifting of the blockades at once, please. That is what we're calling for as mothers. We don't know what food to give our children. The pot is empty. We have nothing. We are dying of hunger here in La Paz. We have been kidnapped.
0: But Bolivia is far from alone. In Cuba, the energy crisis has taken a more direct form. Citizens in Havana have taken to the streets as the island struggles with worsening power outages after the government admitted that oil reserves had run dry. For many Cubans, daily life has become increasingly difficult, with blackouts, shortages, and economic hardship driving public frustration.

In Argentina, meanwhile, anger is growing over sharp public spending cuts. Tens of thousands of health workers marched through Buenos Aires. They accused President Javier Milei's government of cutting public health funding under its aggressive austerity drive. Protests are part of a broader pushback against economic reforms aimed at cutting the fiscal deficit. These reforms that many Argentines say are coming at the cost of basic public services.

0: La demanda aumentó.
1: Demand has increased enormously because there are people who have lost their social coverage, because they have lost their job, or because they have entered an informal work situation, and these people turn to public health. And many people who still have the possibility or the luck of having social coverage do not have money to pay 10,000, 8,000, 5,000 pesos in co-payments, and these people turn to public health.
2: Meanwhile, further north in Ecuador, union members, students, teachers and indigenous groups have all filled the streets of Quito. They are opposing the economic policies that they say are hurting workers and weakening social protections.

In Venezuela, the crisis has taken a more political edge. University students and activists have staged protests against political imprisonments, with clashes erupting between demonstrators and security forces in the capital. And in Chile, thousands of students have marched through Santiago against education cuts and the rising living costs. The demonstrations turned tense as the police used water cannons and tear gas to disperse crowds near the president.

0: As the global energy crisis continues to disrupt economies, push up prices and strain governments, the streets of South America are rapidly becoming the front line of a much larger battle over economic survival, governance and public trust.
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2: Where darkness hides behind every corner. Where the truth is stranger than fiction. A show that dives deep into the stories which shock and mystify. The victims, the accused, and the sinister float. Prime Crime is your front row seat to darkness.
3: This is our brand new edition of South India, a daily dynamic show that will capture the pulse of the southern Indian state.
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4: 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Stories that analyze global and domestic politics. A dedicated show with varied perspectives, expert take, citizens' voices, detailed ground reports and in-depth coverage from political corridors of the world. This is Rick.

0: All right, moving on. U.S. President Donald Trump returned from Beijing claiming success. But behind the handshakes and photographs, there was little tangible progress. China stood its ground on key geopolitical and economic issues. And now the fallout is becoming more prominent, from Taiwan to missile deployments near China's doorstep. Donald Trump appears to be turning up the heat on Beijing, while at the same time, China and Russia are openly pushing back against what they call is Washington's growing military aggression. Just days after his high-stakes visit to China and in a major shift from long-standing U.S. practice, Trump said that he could speak directly with Taiwanese leader Lai Ching-te while considering a possible American arms package for Taiwan. Now, this comment marks a significant escalation because, remember, the American presidents earlier have avoided direct communication with Taiwanese leaders since 1979, when Washington cut off formal diplomatic ties with Taipei and recognized Beijing.
1: Do you have any plans to call President Lai of Taiwan before you make a decision on the weapons package?
2: Well, I'll speak to him. I speak to everybody. We have that situation very well in hand. We had a great meeting with President Xi. It was amazing, actually. It was amazing. Many of you were there. We'll work on the Taiwan problem.
0: While Beijing has responded immediately to this, China's foreign ministry said that it firmly opposes any official contact between the United States and Taiwan.
3: China firmly opposes official exchanges between the United States and China's Taiwan region and resolutely opposes U.S. arms sales to the island. The United States should stop sending wrong signals to Taiwan separatist forces and take concrete actions to maintain peace and stability.
0: Remember, China continues to claim Taiwan as its own territory, and it has repeatedly said that it could use force to take control of the island if necessary. Donald Trump has been reviewing a reported $14 billion arms package for Taiwan as well. That could include air defense missile systems and anti-drone technology. So what will China do next? Well, a Pentagon official's China visit is reportedly in doubt now over the Taiwan arms package, and China has responded with displays of military force when the U.S. engaged with Taiwan in the past. In 2022, when Nancy Pelosi, the then Speaker of the U.S. House, visited Taiwan, Beijing had responded by launching 11 ballistic missiles into the waters around Taiwanese coasts. Could the call between Trump and the Taiwan president trigger a similar response? That's the big question. But at the same time, remember, Washington has been expanding its military presence in the region. The United States will reportedly deploy Typhoon mid-range missile launchers and HIMARS rocket systems to Kanoya Air Base.

base in Japan's Kagoshima Prefecture. During an upcoming military exercise between June and September is when this is expected. Now, the Typhoon system can fire Tomahawk cruise missiles with a range of around 1,600 kilometers, as well as SM-6 interceptor missiles with a range exceeding 300 kilometers. While HIMARS rocket system is a robust deep strike deterrent and it can reach targets up to 400 kilometers away. Its shoot and scoot capability allows it to fire and rapidly relocate before enemy counterfire can target it. After the exercises, the missile systems will reportedly remain stationed at a U.S. base in Japan. The deployment is widely being viewed as a strategic warning to China. At the same time, China and Russia have jointly criticized Donald Trump's Golden Dome missile defense plan as well. Following the summit between Xi Jinping and Vladimir Putin, both countries had accused Washington of threatening global strategic stability through Trump's proposed ground and space-based missile shield. So just days after Trump's Beijing visit, tensions between Washington and Beijing appear to be escalating now on multiple fronts. Diplomatically, militarily, and strategically. All right, with that, let's tell you what's coming up on the other side of Gravitas for you. We tell you why NASA has been scrambling to track a surprise asteroid. We're getting you all the details about it.

0: Nada.
1: Two leaders met, both of them played along and broke the internet with their Melody Toffee video. Rome had never seen diplomacy quite like this, and a gift from an Indian Prime Minister never included a toffee packet. When Narendra Modi and Giorgia Meloni met in Rome, you had the usual bilateral meetings, except nothing about Melody is ever standard. Quickly take a look at this video before I go further.
2: Prime Minister Modi brought us a gift, a very, very good toffee.
0: Melody.
1: So the internet lost its mind over this. Photographs raked up more than 2.2 million Instagram likes in just 2 hours. Users flooded platforms with edits, memes and fan-style posts. In fact, some even demanded a Bollywood song be played. But here's where it gets truly delicious. India's Commerce Minister Piyush Goyal said that India's toffee tale would surely be a melody to the years, and that the numbers back him up. India's confectionery exports have surged nearly 166% since 2013-14. Remember, this is not a small jump. It's a massive transformation. Indian sweets and candies are reaching kitchens and shelves around the world. From West Asia to Europe, demand has been rising and it has now risen further after this particular viral video. Piyush Goyal credited the focused policy, better packaging and improved quality standards for this growth. The government has been pushing the food processing sector hard as well, and it is paying off as Indian exporters have stepped up. Analysts say that confectionery could be one of the big beneficiaries of Prime Minister Modi's Italy trip. Because remember, India is not just a market anymore. It is a supplier, a competitor and a global player. From diplomatic handshakes to toffee wrappers on foreign shelves, it seems like India's footprint may well be expanding much further. But amid all of this, India's opposition parties have mocked the Melody gift, quite contrary to public opinion and the market sentiment. Leader of opposition in the Lok Sabha, Rahul Gandhi, hit out at the Prime Minister, saying that he's ignoring an ongoing oil crisis and other issues that plague citizens and the country, and is instead handing over toffees to foreign leaders. Well, while the debate still rages on, whether it was right or wrong, Indian confectionery is clearly having the last laugh, one melody at a time.

All right, shifting our focus now, the world's energy map is being redrawn due to the Hormuz blockade. The choke point that handles nearly a fifth of global oil trade is now changing global oil politics. The world is staring at a full-blown energy emergency. Global oil inventories are falling fast. Goldman Sachs has warned that the stockpiles drawn in April have been running at twice the pace seen earlier this year. This comes after the International Energy Agency issued its sharpest warning yet. Global oil stockpiles are depleting rapidly, and at the current rate, the world may just have 5 weeks of accessible commercial supplies left. The West Asian war continues to choke crucial shipping routes through the Strait of Hormuz. The global energy system is beginning to show signs of severe stress. Tehran continues to assert unprecedented control over the Strait of Hormuz. The IRGC says that it has coordinated the movement of dozens of vessels through the waterway, even as talks with Washington over maritime access remain deadlocked. Almost 26 new vessels crossed the strategic choke point recently. The United States has been tightening its own grip in the region. Hormuz continues to remain under Washington's blockade. The U.S. CENTCOM recently said that American Marines intercepted an Iranian-flagged oil tanker in the Gulf of Oman that was transitioning toward an Iranian port. The impact is already reaching Europe. UK has softened Russian oil sanctions as fears grow over fuel shortages and the rising energy prices. The Keir Starmer government has decided to ease part of its restrictions on Russian oil. In fact, Britain has now allowed diesel and jet fuel made from Russian crude oil to enter the UK, but it comes with a caveat. The oil is first refined in another country before being imported into Britain. But London is not alone in reassessing its sanctions policy. Washington has been moving toward a more flexible approach in response to rising energy concerns as well. And now reports suggest that NATO is discussing the possibility of helping ships pass through the blocked Strait of Hormuz if the waterway isn't reopened by early July. Now, according to a senior official of NATO, the idea has garnered support from several members of the alliance, but it doesn't have the necessary unanimous support. Leaders from NATO countries will meet in Ankara on the 7th and 8th of July this year. But such a move would represent a shift in the military alliance's strategy toward the U.S.-Israel war in Iran. And therefore, allies have insisted that they would only be involved in the strait once fighting has stopped and they can form a broad coalition, which includes many non-NATO countries as well. Now, all of this, remember, unfolds as economic woes continue to deepen, with the Strait's closure sending energy prices soaring and growth forecasts tumbling. The Hormuz blockade threat has changed the rules of energy diplomacy. It is pushing countries to rewrite sanctions, recalibrate alliances. So energy security is the single most important thing that the world should prepare for.

0: All right, let's get you other news now. Britain's Brexit battle is threatening to return to the centre of its politics, just as Prime Minister Keir Starmer faces growing pressure inside his own party, with several Labour MPs distancing themselves from Starmer and questions rising over his political future. A fresh debate has reportedly erupted over whether Britain could one day head back into the European Union and, more importantly, what price London would have to pay for that return. Because remember, Brussels has reportedly made one thing very clear. If Britain ever wants to rejoin the European Union, there will be no special treatment this time around. The UK could reportedly have to pay as much as $6.67 billion more every year than it did before Brexit for membership. And it is likely that Britain would reportedly lose a rebate negotiated by former Prime Minister Margaret Thatcher in 1984. That rebate had reduced Britain's contribution to the EU budget by billions annually. In 2019, the last full year before Brexit, the UK received a rebate worth nearly $6 billion. Without it, experts say Britain's yearly payments to Brussels could rise sharply. The European Parliament President, Roberta Metsola, has said that the EU's door, quote, remains open to Britain. But European officials are also reportedly signalling that London should not expect the opt-outs and privileges that it once enjoyed as an EU member. Before Brexit, Britain had exemptions from joining the euro currency, the Schengen passport-free zone, and parts of EU asylum policy. Experts say that any future attempt to rejoin the bloc would come with stricter conditions and far fewer concessions. The debate has intensified after senior Labour figures like Wes Streeting, the former health secretary, said that Britain's long-term future still lies with Europe. Keir Starmer has reportedly said that a national debate on rejoining the European Union could happen years down the line, even as pressure over Brexit continues to rise, least within his own party members.
1: We've all said in the UK Labour Party, certainly in the government, we've been saying that Brexit has delivered enormous problems for the UK economy. I'm absolutely certain that a Labour government under Keir Starmer or whoever it may be by the end of that time will want to have a much stronger relationship with the European Union, because it's just about the facts of life.
0: Brussels is preparing for a UK-EU summit in July this year, where both sides are expected to discuss defence cooperation, trade, illegal immigration and support for Ukraine. But the message from Europe perhaps appears to be firm. Reversing Brexit would come with a very heavy financial and political cost for the UK. All right, moving on now. Tensions between the US and Cuba hit a record low after America indicted 94-year-old former Cuban president Raul Castro on charges carrying a potential death penalty, even though he's currently in Cuba. On the other hand, America has claimed that Cuba accepted its offer of $100 million in humanitarian aid. Now, what are these charges? Let's first understand against Castro. The U.S. Department of Justice has accused him of masterminding the 1996 shooting down of two planes operated by humanitarian group Brothers to the Rescue. Four Americans were killed after Cuban military jets reportedly fired air-to-air missiles at the aircraft, destroying them without warning. If convicted in this case, he, along with five others who have been accused, can even be sentenced to life in prison or death. President Donald Trump, who's repeatedly threatened military action against Cuba, termed this as a very big moment, but he's ruled out the possibility of any escalation.
2: There won't be escalation. I don't think there needs to be. Look, the place is falling apart. It's a mess. And they've sort of lost control. They've really lost control of Cuba.
0: Now, amid this, the U.S. Secretary of State Marco Rubio has claimed that Cuba has accepted the American offer of a humanitarian aid. This is yet to be confirmed by Havana at the moment. At the same time, Rubio has stressed that the United States is facing a national security threat.
3: Are we offended that the Cubans have not accepted our $100 million? Well, they say they've accepted it. We'll see if that means it. Because here's the thing. We're not going to do humanitarian aid that falls into the hands of their military company that they have.
0: Earlier, remember, Marco Rubio had directly addressed the people of Cuba in Spanish. Rubio, who was born to Cuban immigrants, urged people to reject their current government and demand a free market economy. He blamed the dire energy crisis in the island nation on alleged loot by business conglomerate Gaisa, which is reportedly controlled by the Cuban armed forces.
4: The real reason you don't have electricity, fuel, or food is because those who control your country have plundered billions of dollars, but nothing has been used to help the people. In the U.S., we are ready to open a new chapter in the relationship between our people and our countries. And currently, the only thing standing in the way of a better future are those who control your country.
0: Now, is the United States planning a Venezuela-like operation to capture Castro on Cuban soil? Giving a very strong hint in this direction, acting U.S. Attorney General Todd Blanche stressed that the former Cuban leader will go to prison by another way.

0: if he doesn't arrive in the U.S. on his own. On the other hand, Cuban President Miguel Bermudez slammed America over Castro's indictment. He said, and I quote him here, "This is a political maneuver devoid of any legal foundation aimed solely at padding the fabricated dossier they used to justify the folly of a military aggression against Cuba." Meanwhile, China has come out in Cuba's defense amid all of this. Beijing has emphasized that it firmly opposes repeated threats by the United States and its unilateral sanctions. It expressed support for Cuba in safeguarding its sovereignty and dignity.
1: The U.S. should stop wielding the stick of sanctions and judicial measures against Cuba and stop resorting to threats of force at every turn.
0: Well, the mood on the streets of Havana remains defiant as well, with people condemning the indictment of their former leader.
2: "I am a revolutionary, and I love my revolution, and I do not agree with a war by the United States here in Cuba. And it's an unjust accusation. I don't support the war. It is inhumane, because there will be deaths. There will be many deaths."
0: Now, this latest flashpoint, remember, comes at a juncture when Cuba has run out of diesel and fuel oil. Amid this, another airline, Spain-based World to Fly, suspended its flights to Cuba owing to fuel shortage. The energy crisis is having a huge toll on the people, with multiple parts of the country facing power cuts lasting up to 22 hours a day. All right, moving on now. Think of tourism, and Thailand is high up on our list for most tourists across the world. However, in a move that could impact foreign tourists, Bangkok has now rolled back its 60-day visa-free entry scheme for 93 countries, including India, the United States and the UK. Bangkok originally introduced this scheme in 2024 to boost tourism and spur growth in the economy that struggled to recover since the COVID-19 pandemic. So what changed now? Well, the Thai government has attributed this move to frequent incidents involving foreign tourists committing crimes such as shoplifting, overstaying and illegally operating businesses in tourism hotspots. This decision also assumes significance as Thailand's economy is heavily dependent on tourism, which accounts for nearly 20% of the country's GDP. However, reports suggest that foreign arrivals in Thailand have dropped by 3% this year as compared to last year. So how will the latest decision impact Indian tourists, impact you? As per the Thai government, visitors of 54 countries will be eligible for a 30-day visa exemption. While it hasn't specified the list of eligible countries, it did announce that entry rules for each country will revert to its original bilateral terms. And therefore, for Indian travelers, it is expected to mean a return to a 30-day visa-free arrangement as per the earlier bilateral agreement. In the last few years, Thailand has emerged as a top tourist destination for Indians owing to increased air connectivity and the focus on lifestyle and wellness travel. The numbers tell a story in itself. As per the Tourism Authority of Thailand, close to 400,000 Indian tourists visited the country in the first 2 months of 2026 alone. Last year, 2.48 million Indians visited Thailand, registering a growth of 16.8% over 2024. But some tourists downplayed the impact the latest decision would have on tourism in Thailand.
3: "I think people love Thailand too much to be, they'll find a way to come back. And it's a thing of, I think they're kind of trying to reduce the numbers that are coming, but it won't, it's like the number one tourist destination right now. Like, so many people are coming to Thailand."
0: Moving on, a giant rock from deep space appears almost without warning. Astronomers spotted barely days before it races towards the Earth. And now, space agencies are scrambling to track an asteroid flying closer than the moon itself. Our next story traces the frantic countdown and the science behind it. Take a look.
4: It begins as a faint flicker in darkness, a tiny moving dot buried inside millions of stars. Then computers flag it. Telescopes swing towards it. Scientists start calculating fast.

All right, on that note, it's a wrap on this edition of Gravitas. As always, we will keep getting you analysis and news updates from across the world. Thank you very much for joining us tonight. Bye-bye. Good night.

0: the Earth is sending distress signals. Wildfires, droughts, and melting glaciers. Can we reverse the damage? Explore the harrowing effects of climate change. It's a wake-up call, global emergency. Climate Tracker on We On World is One.
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3: campaigns, elections, alliances, controversies and power play. 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
4: Where darkness hides behind every corner. Where the truth is stranger than fiction. A show that dives deep into the stories which shock and mystify. The victims, the accused, and the sinister plot. Prime Crime is your front row seat to darkness.
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4: From the bustling trading floors of Wall Street to the vibrant exchanges of Asian stock markets, We On breaks it down for you to make sense of what

Hello and welcome. You're watching Beyond World is One. My name is Mohammed Saleh, and these are the headlines. The Russian Defense Ministry has released videos that seemingly show the launch of intercontinental and hypersonic missiles from the ground, submarines and ships during joint nuclear drills between Moscow and Minsk.

0: When NATO's foreign ministers arrived for a reception and informal dinner at the start of a two-day meeting in southern Sweden, the U.S. Secretary of State Marco Rubio will join the foreign ministers, where he'll discuss the need for greater burden sharing by the alliance.
1: Are we offended that the Cubans have not accepted our 100 million? Well, they say they've accepted it. We'll see if that means it.
0: The U.S. Secretary of State Marco Rubio says that Cuba has accepted an offer of $100 million.

The Indian Prime Minister chairs a meeting of the Council of Ministers in New Delhi, and the meeting lasted for at least 4.5 hours. The US Department of Homeland Security has directed all US-bound flights carrying passengers who have recently visited the Ebola-impacted areas to land exclusively at Washington's Dulles International Airport for enhanced health screening.

And India and the African Union have postponed a summit meeting that was due to take place in New Delhi after the deadly Ebola outbreak in the Democratic Republic of Congo.

and hundreds of activists who were on the Sumud aid flotilla that sought to bring some humanitarian aid to the starving Palestinians in the Gaza Strip arrived in Turkey after they were deported from Israel and said that they were subjected to abuse during their time of detention there by the Israelis.

And Gujarat's Valsad is staring at an alarming water crisis as residents are being forced to climb down wells over 45 feet deep using ropes just to collect drinking water.

0: o a plenamente acolhido.
1: Iran has drawn a new red line. According to Reuters, its leaders are insisting that enriched uranium will stay inside Iran no matter the pressure from the West. Our next port decodes if this could push the United States and the Israelis to restart their war on Iran. Take a look.

0: Iran is digging its heels. It is sending a strong message to the US. Come what may, Iran will not back down.
1: Wherever it is necessary for us to fight, we'll fight. Wherever it is necessary to negotiate, we'll negotiate. The mission which the state has given to each person is the same mission which the state has given to us.
0: Reuters report says that Iran wants to keep enriched uranium at home. Its new leader, Mojtaba Khamenei, has reportedly issued a fresh directive. He believes sending uranium abroad will leave the country more vulnerable to future attacks. But experts say Mojtaba Khamenei's order could further frustrate US President Donald Trump and complicate talks on ending the war. Trump has reportedly assured Israel that Iran's stockpile of highly enriched uranium will be sent out of Iran and that any peace deal must include a clause on this. For years, enriched uranium has been the heart of the global standoff. US and its Western allies have long accused Iran of seeking nuclear weapons. Tehran currently holds a stockpile of approximately 440 kg of uranium enriched to 60% purity, which is far less than what is needed to build a nuclear bomb. Though Iran denies seeking nuclear weapons, its parliamentary spokesperson Ebrahim Rezai

0: Now, a second warning light is flashing. New US Intel assessments report Iran is rebuilding its military-industrial network much faster than expected. Drone factories are reportedly said to be restarting. Missile production lines are believed to be coming back online. Iran's arsenal has already reshaped battlefields across the West Asia. The US fears the rebuilding effort could accelerate the arms race even further and threaten the Gulf nations. But Trump is keeping cards close to his chest. The US president is sending mixed signals on renewing strikes on Iran.
1: Right on the borderline, believe me. If we don't get the right answers, it goes very quickly. We're all ready to go. We have to get the right answers. It would have to be a complete 100% good answers. And if we do, we save a lot of time, energy, and lives, most importantly.
0: Iran says its nuclear ambitions are peaceful. The West says the danger is growing. With missiles, drones, and uranium now back at the center of the crisis, the countdown to the next confrontation may already be underway. Bureau Report, VEON, World is One.
2: Russia is putting its military might on display on the third day of the joint nuclear drills with Belarus, and what stands out is the massive scale of the exercise, with nearly 64,000 troops from both nations taking part. Now, these are some of the images showing Russian forces preparing for combat missions, with Moscow mobilizing a massive array of military hardware. The drills are taking place against a backdrop of growing tensions with NATO and also a continuing standoff with Washington over nuclear arms control. Now, the drills are being monitored via video conference by the Russian President Vladimir Putin and his Belarusian counterpart Alexander Lukashenko.
3: Today, as part of the exercises, we are conducting the first joint training of the Russian and Belarusian armies in the commanding of strategic and tactical nuclear forces. I have already noted, and I will emphasize again, that the use of such weapons, nuclear weapons, is an extreme, exceptional measure to ensure the national security of our states.
2: Now, according to Russia's defense ministry, the exercises involved more than 200 missile launchers, 140 aircraft, 73 warships, and 13 submarines, including 8 strategic submarines. Now, Moscow says that Russian rocket forces, the Northern and Pacific Fleets, long-range aviation units, as well as troops from the Leningrad and Central Military Regions are all participating in these drills. And amidst the exercises, Ukraine has stepped up its security in regions bordering Belarus, and Kiev fears that Russia could in fact use Belarusian territory to open up a new front from the north, including a possible push towards the capital city. Ukrainian President Volodymyr Zelensky has said that his country is preparing for every possible course of enemy action. In response, Alexander Lukashenko has said that the country is not threatening anyone, but is prepared to defend what he calls its shared fatherland with all available means.
4: We're not threatening anyone whatsoever, but we have these weapons and we are ready to defend our fatherland, our shared fatherland, with all means possible, from Brest Eddy, Western Belarus City, to Vladivostok Eddy, far eastern Russian city. We shall do this in every way possible.
2: Meanwhile, Moscow has promised a responsible approach to its strategic nuclear arsenal. President Vladimir Putin has described strengthening the nuclear forces as an absolute priority. And earlier in the month, Russia tested the Sarmat intercontinental missile that is capable of carrying nuclear warheads. Moscow has already stationed the nuclear-capable Oreshnik missile system in Belarus, close to NATO borders, and the exercises come as Russia is facing increasing Ukrainian drone and airstrikes targeting military sites and oil refineries. The United States has refused to allow a Paris to Detroit to land on its soil. This comes after passengers from the Ebola-hit Democratic Republic of Congo boarded the plane in error. The U.S. entry restrictions aim at limiting the spread of the deadly virus, but it is still not confirmed that the person from DRC was infected by the Ebola virus.

0: The flight was then forced to divert towards Canada. For American passengers that are traveling from Ebola-hit areas, the U.S. State Department has routed the Dulles International Airport for enhanced screening. And apart from this, the U.S. has also temporarily suspended visa services for Ebola-hit areas.
1: Objective on Ebola before anything else, and we think it's terrible what's happening there to the people. We've been very involved with DRC on the peace deal with Rwanda and so forth, but our number one thing has to be we can't have it affect the United States. We can't have Ebola cases coming here. So you saw we're now not allowing people to come in. In fact, I think we had a flight last night headed to Detroit that was diverted because we have to protect the American people. So objective number one is to make sure that Ebola never reaches the United States. Objective number two is do what we can to help the people of DRC and neighboring countries so it doesn't spread. And I think we're up to 600 confirmed cases. There are probably more. We'll learn more about it.
0: The World Health Organization has declared the risk of Ebola virus high in Central Africa. However, the UN Health Agency has said that the risk remains low globally. This, even as the latest surge in Ebola-linked cases has been declared to be an international health emergency. The WHO has added that the virus had likely been spreading for months, and the outbreak of the highly contagious hemorrhagic fever was declared in Eastern Democratic Republic of Congo last Friday. Ebola has killed more than 15,000 people in Africa in the past half century. The 17th Ebola outbreak to hit the DRC is already suspected of having caused about 139 deaths from around 600 probable cases. And experts say that the numbers are likely to rise further. Now, Hamza Burhan, a key operative linked to the Pakistan-backed terror group Al-Badr, has reportedly been killed in Pakistan-occupied Kashmir. Reports say that the shooting took place in Muzaffarabad, where Burhan had been active for the past 7 years. The family of Hamza Burhan has said that they have endured some significant hardship as a result of his actions. Now, speaking to the media, his father said that the family lost contact with him after he reportedly travelled to Pakistan to pursue MBBS studies. He is also believed to have worked as an overground worker during the 2019 Pulwama terror attack. The Pulwama attack was a vehicle-borne suicide bombing that occurred on the 14th of February 2019, resulting in the deaths of about 40 CRPF personnel. Now, the Pakistan-based Islamist terror group Jaish-e-Mohammed had claimed responsibility for the terror attack that killed 40 CRPF personnel. Intelligence agencies link Hamza to propaganda, recruitment and radicalization activities in Jammu and Kashmir. Security officials also suspect his role in several targeted killings in the valley. Hamza Burhan's killing is the latest in a series of attacks targeting terror operatives inside Pakistan. Over the past few years, several members of the Lashkar-e-Taiba, the Jaish-e-Mohammed, have been shot dead by unknown gunmen or killed under mysterious circumstances. The last month, Amir Hamza, a founding member of the Lashkar-e-Taiba, was shot dead by bike-borne assailants in Lahore. And earlier this year, Muhammad Tahir Anwar, the elder brother of Jaish-e-Mohammed chief Masood Azhar, died in Pakistan under some unexplained circumstances. In 2024, the top LET operative Abu Qatl was shot dead in Pakistan's Jhelum region. Now, Abu Qatl was known to be a close aide of Hafiz Saeed. He was also linked to the Riyasi attack that left 9 people dead. And according to the Jammu and Kashmir police, 19 terror operatives have been identified in connection with the Pulwama attack. And of them, 8 have been killed, 7 arrested, while 4 are said to be absconding.

A new kind of political storm is brewing in India, which is rooted apparently in sitar, but it is gaining some serious momentum. The trigger behind it is this very controversial comment that was made by the country's Chief Justice, Surya Kant. On the 15th of May, the Chief Justice of India, during a hearing, lashed out at the increasing fake degree holders and activists who target institutions. Now, Surya Kant took the comments way further when he referred to youngsters without jobs who do YouTube stuff and who are political activists, and he termed them to be cockroaches. The comments opened the floodgates of backlash online, particularly from the youth. And amidst the backlash, Abhijit

Dipke founded the Cockroach Janata Party. Now, Dipke, a former social media worker for the Aam Aadmi Party, a manifesto was also shared on the Cockroach Janata Party social media page, which includes the agenda points like banning post-retirement Rajya Sabha seats for chief justices, introducing 50% reservation for women in parliament without increasing the house strength, and imposing a 20-year election ban on elected lawmakers who defect from their parties. Now, what is interesting is this. In a matter of days, followers of the Cockroach Janata Party's Instagram page crossed those of the Bharatiya Janata Party, that is the ruling party in India. Many people online have welcomed this satirical response to the Chief Justice's controversial comments, but some also questioned the motive. Now, earlier in the day, the party's account on social media platform X was withheld, but the owner created a new page shortly afterwards calling that Cockroach is back. Now, this political satirical movement is limited to digital media platforms alone, but it has now begun a new wave of youth-centric political conversation in the country.

0: Now, our next story is from Pakistan. The arrest of a 31-year-old woman named Pinky has triggered shockwaves across the power elite. From an aspiring model to an alleged drug queen with high-profile clients, she's now come under the lens for reportedly naming the ex-Prime Minister Raja Parvez Ashraf as a client. After a purported video clip showing her take the name of Raja Parvez went viral, the matter has escalated in Pakistan's National Assembly. Now, Ashraf, who briefly served as Pakistan's Prime Minister from June 2012 till March 2013, made it clear that he had no connection with drugs. Earlier in the week, though, Pinky had told a court that she was being forced to implicate influential persons in the case.
1: I have led a spotless life. I am a four-time member of this House. I have been the Prime Minister of this country. I have been the Speaker of the National Assembly.
0: But that's not all. Pinky also leveled a big charge outside of the courtroom, alleging that authorities were forcing her to take the name of a person living in Banigala. This gave rise to speculation that she was perhaps referring to the former Prime Minister Imran Khan, as he is the most famous resident of Banigala. And amidst this, Pakistan's Information Minister Ataullah Tarar expressed solidarity with Ashraf, stressing that the accusation was so frivolous in nature that no one will pay any heed to it. However, the Speaker, Ayaz Sadiq, has cautioned the menace of drugs was making the whole nation hollow and has urged lawmakers to pass an effective legislation to curb this. So let's take a look at Pinky's background. She was born in Karachi in 1995. She reportedly left her studies in the 8th grade and then moved to Lahore to pursue a modeling career. According to reports, she got introduced to the world of crime after her marriage to a lawyer. After separating from him, she built her own network that used WhatsApp and social media to supply narcotics, especially cocaine, to clients in upscale areas across multiple cities, including places such as Lahore and Karachi. And according to reports, the investigators have claimed that she allegedly sold drugs worth millions of Pakistani rupees on an everyday basis. Now, arrested on the 12th of May, she's in police custody in connection with multiple cases. She's also facing charges of murder after the police alleged that the drugs sold by her led to the death of a man. However, the prolonged inaction against her has raised questions about her connections with powerful quarters in Pakistan. For instance, multiple police personnel were suspended after she was accorded VIP treatment during her first court appearance. According to the police probe, she was not just escorted by the police with respect, but also was provided with mobile phones. However, this, remember, is a nationwide crisis. According to the United Nations data, close to 7.6 million Pakistanis are believed to be drug addicts. Additionally, Pakistan is considered to be a part of the Golden Crescent along with Afghanistan and Iran, as these nations are major opium producers. It's also known as the Silk Route of drugs, as they are trafficked to multiple parts of the world. However, after Taliban's strict ban on poppy cultivation in 2022, Pakistan is reportedly overtaking Afghanistan as the leading hub of global opium production, with poppy

fields on the rise in Balochistan. In the last few months itself, authorities in Balochistan have reportedly confiscated narcotics worth about 25 billion Pakistani rupees, and thus it's amply clear that Islamabad has a major problem of poppy on its hand. In New York, a botanical garden's new summer exhibit explores the cultural and environmental impact of the 1960s flower power movement. And the exhibit combines a gallery show featuring works by numerous artists with an installation of sculptures and live plants throughout the garden. We'll leave you with these images. Thanks for watching.

0: 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Stories that analyze global and domestic politics. A dedicated show with varied perspectives, expert take, citizens' voices, detailed ground reports, and in-depth coverage from political corridors of the world. This is Race to Power. Only on WeOn.
1: Where darkness hides behind every corner. Where the truth is stranger than fiction. A show that dives deep into the stories which shock and mystify. The victims, the accused, and the sinister float. Crime Crime is your front row seat to darkness.
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6: The earth is sending distress signals. Wildfires. Droughts. And melting glaciers. Can we reverse the damage? 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

0: 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It's a wake-up call, global emergency. 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
2: 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The victims, the accused, and the sinister float. 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

Hello and a very warm welcome. You're watching the latest coming in from around the world. I'm Molly Gambhir. We're starting off with a quick look at the top stories making headlines. Russian Defense Ministry releases videos that seemingly show the launches of intercontinental and hypersonic missiles from the ground, submarines and ships during joint nuclear drills between Moscow and Minsk.

0: Are we offended that the Cubans have not accepted our 100 million? Well, they say they've accepted it. We'll see if that means it.
1: U.S. Secretary of State says Cuba accepted an offer of $100 million in aid, but adds that it is unclear if Washington will agree to Havana's terms.

The U.S. Department of Homeland Security has directed all U.S.-bound flights carrying passengers who have recently visited Ebola-impacted areas to land exclusively at the Washington airport for enhanced health screening.

India and the African Union have postponed a summit meeting due to take place next week in New Delhi after a deadly Ebola outbreak in Congo.

Pakistan Prime Minister Shehbaz Sharif will be visiting China from May 23rd to 26th, during which he will be meeting Xi Jinping and the Chinese Premier. Beijing says Sharif's visit will be an important high-level exchange between the two countries.

U.S. President Donald Trump postpones a planned executive order on AI oversight, explicitly states that he did not like certain aspects of it. The order aimed to create a government review and oversight process for new advanced AI models.

The International Energy Agency warns of serious supply crunches in the oil market, says supply could enter the red zone by July or August if there is no progress in ending the West Asia war.

0: The United States has refused to allow a Paris to Detroit flight to land on its soil. This comes after passenger from the Ebola-hit Congo boarded the plane in error, reportedly. U.S. entry restrictions aim at limiting the spread of the deadly virus, but it is still not confirmed that the person from Congo was infected by the Ebola virus. The flight was forced to divert towards Canada, reportedly. For American passengers that are traveling from Ebola-hit areas, the U.S. State Department has routed the Washington airport for enhanced screening. Apart from this, the U.S. has also temporarily suspended visa services for Ebola-hit areas.
1: Objective on Ebola before anything else, and we think it's terrible what's happening there to the people. We've been very involved with DRC on the peace deal with Rwanda and so forth, but our number one thing has to be we can't have it affect the United States. We can't have Ebola cases coming here. So you saw we're now not allowing people to come in. In fact, I think we had a flight last night headed to Detroit that was diverted because we have to protect the American people. So objective number one is to make sure that Ebola never reaches the United States. Objective number two is do what we can to help the people of DRC and neighboring countries so it doesn't spread. And I think we're up to 600 confirmed cases. There are probably more. We'll learn more about it.
0: The WHO has declared the risk of Ebola virus high in Central Africa. However, the UN Health Agency said the risk remains low globally. This even as the latest surge in Ebola-linked cases has been declared an international health emergency. The WHO added that the virus had likely been spreading for months. The outbreak of the highly contagious hemorrhagic fever was declared in Congo last Friday, remember. Ebola has killed more than 15,000 people in Africa in the past half century. The 17th Ebola outbreak to hit Congo is already suspected of having caused 139 deaths from around 600 probable cases. And experts saying the numbers are likely to rise further. All right, let's go straight across now to our correspondent, Susan Tehrani, with us, who's been monitoring those developments. Hi, Susan. Tell us more about the measures that the United States is looking like at right now. We heard from Marco Rubio, who has made the government's stance, the administration's stance, absolutely clear. Also, in the latest on that flight, what are you picking up? As of now, the passenger, whether or not the passenger was infected with Ebola, remains unclear.
2: Yeah, it does remain unclear. The Center for Disease Control and Prevention announced on Monday that individuals without a U.S. passport will be restricted to coming here into the United States from countries from Congo, South Sudan, Uganda in the last 3 weeks. The restriction is in effect for the next 30 days or so. Regarding that individual,

0: individual, you're absolutely right, Molly. We don't know whether or not that passenger was in fact inflicted or not. We did hear that Montreal Trudeau International Airport directed comments to Air France to see what happened regarding the diversion of that flight. And Air France's spokesperson said that there was no medical emergency on board. And like our airlines, Air France is required to comply with entry requirements of the countries it serves. So that's the latest that we do right now. But it does appear that due to entry restrictions put in place to reduce the risk of Ebola virus, the CDC is saying that the passengers shouldn't have even boarded that plane in the first place.
1: Right. We leave it there for the moment, Susan. Of course, coming back to you as and when there are further updates. That, of course, remains a developing situation, and we will be keeping a very close eye on those developments. And shifting focus now to how Iran is drawing a new red line. According to Reuters, its new leader insisting enriched uranium will stay inside Iran, no matter the pressure from the West. Our next report decoding if this could push the U.S. to renew attacks on Iran. Take a look.

0: Iran is digging its heels. It is sending a strong message to the US. Come what may, Iran will not back down.
1: Wherever it is necessary for us to fight, we'll fight. Wherever it is necessary to negotiate, we'll negotiate. The mission which the state has given to each person is the same mission which the state has given to us.
0: Reuters report says that Iran wants to keep enriched uranium at home. Its new leader, Mojtaba Khamenei, has reportedly issued a fresh directive. He believes sending uranium abroad will leave the country more vulnerable to future attacks. But experts say that Mojtaba Khamenei's order could further frustrate US President Donald Trump and complicate talks on ending the war. Trump has reportedly assured Israel that Iran's stockpile of highly enriched uranium will be sent out of Iran and that any peace deal must include a clause on this. For years, enriched uranium has been the heart of the global standoff. US and its Western allies have long accused Iran of seeking nuclear weapons. Tehran currently holds a stockpile of approximately 440 kg of uranium enriched to 60% purity, which is far less than what is needed to build a nuclear bomb. Though Iran denies seeking nuclear weapons, its parliamentary spokesperson Ibrahim Rizai recently warned that Iran could enrich uranium to 90% weapons-grade purity if attacked. The UN nuclear watchdog says there is no concrete proof that Iran is currently building a nuclear bomb. However, the agency views Tehran's vast stockpile as a serious concern. Now, a second warning light is flashing. New US Intel assessments report Iran is rebuilding its military-industrial network much faster than expected. Drone factories are reportedly said to be restarting. Missile production lines are believed to be coming back online. Iran's arsenal has already reshaped battlefields across the West Asia. The US fears the rebuilding effort could accelerate the arms race even further and threaten the Gulf nations. But Trump is keeping cards close to his chest. The US president is sending mixed signals on renewing strikes on Iran.
2: Right on the borderline, believe me. If we don't get the right answers, it goes very quickly. We're all ready to go. We have to get the right answers. It would have to be a complete 100% good answers. And if we do, we save a lot of time, energy, and lives, most importantly.

0: Iran says its nuclear ambitions are peaceful. The West says the danger is growing. With missiles, drones and uranium now back at the center of the crisis, the countdown to the next confrontation may already be underway. Bureau Report, VEON, World is One.
1: China is furious over America's Taiwan moves, Taiwan's president saying he would be happy to talk to U.S. President Donald Trump. This comes after Trump raised prospects of speaking to the Taiwanese leader in a highly unprecedented move, that too just days after he returned from that high-stakes visit to Beijing. According to a statement by Taiwan's Ministry of Foreign Affairs, the president said Taiwan is committed to maintaining the stable status quo in the Taiwan Strait. The statement adding that Lai would be happy to discuss these matters with U.S. President Donald Trump. China issuing a warning as the tensions simmer over Taiwan. Reacting to the mooted U.S.-Taiwan phone call, reportedly the country's foreign ministry saying that it firmly opposes any kind of official exchanges between the two sides.
2: China firmly opposes official exchanges between the United States and China's Taiwan region and firmly opposes U.S. arms sales to Taiwan. This position is consistent, clear, and resolute. China urges the United States to implement the important consensus reached during the meeting between the Chinese and U.S. heads of state, honor its commitments and statements.
1: Speaking to reporters in Maryland earlier, Trump calling the Taiwan issue a problem to work on.
3: Do you have any plans to call President Lai of Taiwan before you make a decision on the weapons package?
4: Well, I'll speak to him. I speak to everybody. We have that situation very well in hand. We had a great meeting with President Xi. It was amazing, actually. It was amazing. Many of you were there. We'll work on that, the Taiwan problem.
1: Trump's remarks coming as the White House considers new arms package for Taiwan, reportedly. Following his Beijing trip, Trump suggested that U.S. arms sales to Taiwan could be used as a bargaining chip with China, reportedly. However, China's president warning Trump directly that Taiwan could become a very dangerous situation if mishandled. This is the second time since last week's Beijing summit that Trump said he would call Taiwan's president. In 2016, shortly after his election victory, Trump accepted a congratulatory phone call from the then president, Tsai Ing-wen. The exchange angered China and stunned diplomats and world leaders worldwide. India's Defence Minister Rajnath Singh has issued a stern warning, saying that the country will not tolerate any form of nuclear blackmail, emphasizing on how the country remains committed to its no-first-use policy. He stated that this is new India and it will not bow down to any kind of nuclear threats. He delivered the address at an Indian diaspora event in Seoul, also speaking on Operation Sindoor at the event, describing it as a testament to India's transformation into a strong, confident and capable nation. He underlined that the operation is proof that India will not tolerate terrorism in any form.
5: There are times when people mistake our restraint and commitment to peace for weakness. But as a responsible nuclear power, we firmly adhere to a policy of no first use. That doesn't mean India will accept any kind of nuclear blackmail.
1: Rajnath Singh landed in South Korea for a three-day visit on the 19th of May as part of the Indian Defence Minister's visit. The two countries also signed key agreements to bolster cooperation in defence, cyberspace and military training, reaffirming commitment to stronger bilateral defence ties.

models. Galizia says he only recognized one other featured man, a French model who was also not a priest. Plus, he claims that at least a third of the men featured in the upcoming 2027 edition are genuine clergy members. Sold in souvenir shops around the Vatican and across Rome's historic streets, the calendar has quietly built a loyal following over the years. Each copy selling for about €8. And although Pazzi earns royalties from the project, Galizia says he never asked to be paid for the image that unexpectedly became iconic. With that, it's a wrap. Thanks for watching.

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0: In-depth coverage of global issues broken down into facts, figures, and simple words. Backed with analysis from field experts who truly matter. Because we believe in decoding the real picture for you. 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Watch WeOn Wide Angle at these times on WeOn. World is One. From the bustling trading floors of Wall Street to the vibrant exchanges of Asian stock markets, WeOn breaks it down for you to make sense of what's happening. As we reveal the key factors behind events, strategic battles, and the game-changing business decisions that shape the world. We bring you all of this and more on World Business Watch. Where darkness hides behind every corner. Where the truth is stranger than fiction. A show that dives deep into the stories which shock and mystify. The victims, the accused, and the sinister float. Prime Crime is your front row seat to darkness.
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a flamboyance of majestic flamingos. Just in the middle of May, thousands of flamingos descended on the wetlands of Navi Mumbai in the western Indian state of Maharashtra, just ahead of their breeding season. The migratory birds transformed vast stretches of mud flats and creek areas into shades of pink, even drawing bird watchers, photographers and local residents eager to witness the seasonal spectacle. A spectacular sight indeed. Hello and welcome to another edition of Inside South Asia. I'm Kripa. Let's get started.

0: On 14th May, a group of Italian research divers entered the waters near Vavu Atoll in the Maldives for a deep cave diving expedition in the Indian Ocean. The mission, carried out in one of the country's popular diving zones, took a tragic turn when five members failed to return after entering an underwater cave system. A massive search operation was launched in the wake of their disappearance. Our next report tells you more.
1: This is the biggest tragedy of this type in the Maldives. We don't have anything of similar magnitude in living memory.
2: The Maldives, renowned for its crystal clear waters, luxury resorts and thriving coral reefs, witnessed one of the deadliest diving tragedies in its history. Five Italian nationals lost their lives during a deep cave diving expedition near Vavu Atoll, south of the capital, Male. The divers were aboard the Duke of York, a 36-meter luxury liveaboard often used for extended research trips and high-end dive excursions. The vessel, designed to carry up to 25 guests in comfort, had been serving as the floating base for the group's coral, sampling work when the team failed to return from an underwater cave dive. Among those lost was diving instructor Gianluca Benedetti, later found near the mouth of the cave. The bodies of the remaining four victims were discovered deeper inside the submerged cavern. This includes marine ecologist Monica Montefalcone, an associate professor at the University of Genoa, Italy, who led the expedition, along with her daughter, Giorgia Sommacal, marine biologist Federico Gualtieri, and researcher Muriel Odonino. Authorities said that the sixth member of the team had chosen not to enter the water and survive. The search and rescue operation that followed has been described as exceptionally challenging, with strong underwater currents, near zero visibility and narrow confined passages, making access inside the cave extremely difficult for rescuers. During the operation, one Maldivian military diver also lost his life, with authorities attributing the death to suspected decompression sickness. The Maldives has a legal recreational diving limit of 30 meters, or nearly 100 feet. Authorities said all recovered bodies were found in the innermost section of the cave by three Finnish diving experts. The cave under the sea itself is believed to begin at a depth of around 47 meters, quickly descending into sections where sunlight cannot penetrate and divers are left in complete darkness. The deep cave diving is among the most technically demanding and hazardous forms of diving. It requires specialized equipment and strict adherence to depth and time limits. As divers descend, increasing pressure affects the body in dangerous ways, raising the risk of oxygen toxicity. It can subsequently affect the nervous system, leading to confusion, unconsciousness, and in extreme cases, death.
1: We knew that they were going to be diving in Vavu Atoll. What we didn't know was that it was cave diving. Of course, as divers will tell you and appreciate, it's a very different discipline with its own sets of challenges and risks involved. And particularly at that depth, there are any number of things that could have gone wrong. So while we have very strong regulations and legislation pertaining broadly to the industry and particular to the diving industry, this was outside of that, and this was more a technical dive incident rather than a recreational dive incident.
2: Investigators are now working to ascertain what led to the tragedy, including whether the team went beyond safe depth limits or whether powerful underwater currents within the cave system may have drawn the divers deeper than planned. Ricardo Gambacorta, the former diving instructor of deceased Muriel Odonino, said that he did not believe the speculation that oxygen intoxication led to their deaths.
3: My personal opinion is that an unexpected incident may have occurred underwater. They essentially did not anticipate a certain situation. People are talking about oxygen intoxication inside the tanks, an excessively high oxygen percentage inside the tanks. Personally, I do not believe that was the cause.
2: The South Asian nation comprises 1,192 tiny coral islands scattered across roughly 800 kilometers along the equator in the Indian Ocean. A luxury holiday destination and popular with divers. Tourism is the lifeblood of the country, and while water sport accidents are rare, fatal incidents have occurred in recent years. As investigations continue, authorities hope that recovering the bodies will help reconstruct the final moments of the expedition and explain how a routine scientific dive turned into a fatal tragedy.
0: Bangladesh is struggling to bring a rapidly spreading measles outbreak under control. Since mid-March, the outbreak has claimed the lives of more than 450 children. Hospitals across the country are overwhelmed with patient numbers exceeding capacity and stretching healthcare services to their limits. Authorities have also acknowledged shortages in vaccine supply, further complicating efforts to contain the disease. Our next report gives you the details.
4: Horrific scenes emerging from the hospitals of Bangladesh. In crowded pediatric wards, infants and toddlers lie battling high fever, persistent cough, breathing difficulties, and the telltale rash, the sign of measles. Families are arriving from distant rural districts, often after days of exhausting travel, hoping to access better treatment in city hospitals. A rapidly spreading measles outbreak is putting an immense pressure on an already overstretched healthcare system.
5: Initially, the doctors at my village could not diagnose this as measles, but we realized it was measles as all the symptoms matched. My daughter had a fever, cough, and flu. Then we saw she was drooling. We were all appalled. Then we decided we would not stay here. We would take her to Dhaka.
6: For the last 13, 14 days, we've been coming back and forth to the hospital like this. Today, things are really bad. I didn't think he'd have to be put on oxygen again. He isn't able to eat anything at all.
4: According to the World Health Organization and UNICEF, the outbreak has spread across almost the entire country, with tens of thousands of suspected cases emerging within just a matter of weeks. Children under the age of 5 account for the overwhelming majority of infections, while infants too young to receive full vaccination remain among the most vulnerable.

0: On May 4th, Bangladesh recorded its deadliest single day of the outbreak so far, with 17 children dying within 24 hours. In densely populated urban centres such as Dhaka and in vulnerable regions like Cox's Bazar, home to some of the world's largest Rohingya refugee camps, the outbreak has spread with alarming speed. Overcrowded settlements, fragile healthcare infrastructure have created conditions where containing the virus has become increasingly difficult. Measles itself is among the most contagious diseases known to humanity. An airborne virus, it spreads rapidly through respiratory droplets, causing high fever, respiratory distress. The World Health Organization estimates that at least 95% vaccination coverage is required to interrupt transmission and achieve herd immunity, a threshold Bangladesh has yet to consistently attain.
1: I have a question for the government. We vaccinate our children to stop diseases, for reducing their life risks. If we still have to run around haphazardly with our children for treatment, then what is the point of these vaccines? I doubt its usefulness.
0: Bangladesh has nevertheless made significant progress in childhood immunization over decades, raising full vaccination coverage from roughly 2% in the late 1970s to more than 80% today. But it still remains insufficient to fully prevent outbreaks, particularly when gaps in immunization continue to leave large numbers of children exposed. In response to the crisis, health authorities, working alongside UNICEF, the WHO and security forces, launched an emergency measles rubella vaccination drive at the beginning of April. However, vaccination coverage had fallen far below the level needed for herd immunity, leaving large pockets of vulnerable children exposed to the infection. Bangladesh's Health Minister Sardar Mohammad Sakhawat Hussain has said that no doses were available when the BNP-led administration assumed office as the outbreak intensified. A court order has since been sought to bar former interim chief advisor Mohammed Yunus and 24 others from leaving the country, thus investigating the alleged vaccine shortage during that period. The issue has now escalated into a wider political and administrative controversy, with questions being raised over accountability across successive governments. But outside overcrowded hospitals for families waiting anxiously beside sick children, those political debates feel distant. What matters most to them is ensuring their children survive and stopping the disease that should never have been allowed to spread so widely in the first place.
2: The Afghanistan government, already facing flak over recent United Nations report about the deepening hunger crisis, has introduced a new family law regulation with certain controversial articles. The 31-article decree, based upon Taliban's interpretation of the Islamic law, it lays out rules about marriage, divorce, and child marriage, and has been approved by the Taliban supreme leader Hibatullah Akhundzada. Our next report explores further.
3: Since its return to power in August 2021, the Taliban in Afghanistan has placed restrictions on women and girls, drawing international criticism and jeopardizing its chances of international recognition. Girls in Afghanistan have been barred from schooling beyond sixth grade. Women have been banned from universities and severe restrictions have been imposed on their employment, travel, and public participation. Such is the severity of the humanitarian crisis caused by dramatic aid cuts, the Afghanistan's government's policies and severe drought that some Afghan fathers, wrestling with extreme poverty and unemployment, have been forced into impossible, inhuman choices of selling off their young daughters merely to be able to afford food, medical expenses, and debt relief. In the backdrop of such dire circumstances, the Taliban introduced a 31-article decree titled Principles of Separation Between Spouses that was published in Afghanistan's official gazette and outlines procedures related to marriage disputes, separation, guardianship, and annulments under Taliban rule. What has drawn maximum ire is a controversial article which recognizes the silence of a virgin girl as consent to marriage. Interestingly, however, a boy's or a married woman's silence cannot be taken to mean consent. Furthermore, the document permits marriage between minors in certain cases, giving authority to fathers and grandfathers over such arrangements. Not just that, the law stipulates that a marriage of a minor boy or girl arranged by relatives can be considered valid, provided the bridegroom is deemed socially suitable and the dowry meets religious standards. The controversial rule incorporates the legal doctrine of Khiyar al-Bulugh, or option after puberty, which allows a marriage contracted before adolescence to be annulled at the child's request upon reaching puberty. But the catch is the annulment requires the consent of the religious courts as well. Additionally, a marriage is not legally valid if the partner is deemed unsuitable or if the dowry is excessively unbalanced. The question is, where is Afghanistan heading? The urgency of the humanitarian crisis can be gauged by the fact that more than 10% of Afghan population continues to be just a step away from famine. In an impoverished country where 3 in 4 people are unable to meet their basic needs. According to the United Nations, the government needs to put its own house in order and gets its priorities right. The struggle for international recognition will continue to be an uphill task, not to mention the plight of millions of girls and women under its rule.
2: In India's Andaman and Nicobar Islands, there's a perceptible shift from the traditional ways of life. Members of the remote tribal communities, lauded as the sons of the soil, are increasingly joining the police as home guards. Last year alone, authorities recruited more than 500 young men from across the archipelago to help manage relations with outsiders. Our next report traces this remarkable journey of India's island tribes from hunters to home guards.
4: This is the Andaman and Nicobar Islands, a union territory of India, comprising 836 islands, home to several communities classified as particularly vulnerable tribal groups. For perhaps too long, these remote communities, stressing their self-sufficient model, lived in isolation, thereby preserving their traditional way of living. It did not help that past forced contact with outsiders brought trauma, including disease outbreaks, that threatened to wipe out the indigenous populations lacking immunity. But change is starting to ripple through the Indian Ocean archipelago. Jharj, one of just 143 surviving members of the En-Irigyel, or perfect person in their language, describes a life on the pristine Little Andaman Island where his people still fish in bountiful coral reefs or hunt wild boar in the areas of the forest still protected by the millennia-old stewardship.
5: पहले का आदमी जो जमाना का आदमी हो हम लोग का अब्बा अम्मा अब्बा लोग पहले का
6: The people from older generations, like our parents, did not speak in Hindi language. They used to speak in their own native languages. As time passed and people started meeting outsiders along the way, they slowly began to pick up and learn Hindi so they could communicate better with each other.
5: थोड़ा सीख गया कैसा हिंदी सीखना कैसा बात करना पहले हम लोग
6: We go hunting turtles. We also catch fish and do all sorts of things. We go into the forest for hunting and set traps to catch wild boar.
4: Most widely known as the Onj, many of Jharj's community members still live in near isolation in neat thatched homes on stilts in coastal forests. But change is around the corner even if outsiders are barred from entering indigenous territory. Given the curiosity of the community about the wider world and its modern comforts, contact is increasing by the day.
6: Those who have passed class 10th in school are trying to get a job. They are putting in efforts to get jobs and they need to move further ahead.
4: Last year, the authorities, treading a delicate

0: line in managing an increasing number of visitors, began to recruit more than 500 young men from communities across the archipelago as police home guards.
1: See, we have this intake in as home guard volunteers in Andaman and Nicobar Police. And they're very integral part. They have been very integral part of policing. The advantage with HGVs are they are like totally sons of soil and natives of a particular area where they are posted eventually, not very far off from their native places. And they really know the terrain, the topography, and you know, islands are very remote, the conditions are very harsh.
0: George, who speaks some Hindi along with his friend Raja, was among the first five men from their community to be recruited. Today, George and Raja are a source of inspiration for the younger members of their community who have begun to appreciate the value of education in their overall development. What adds to the allure of the uniform, besides the attractive salary, is a newfound interest in the outside world beyond their island. Better things, as they say, are on the horizon.
2: May 17th shall forever be celebrated as a significant day in Nepal's mountaineering history. On this day, two renowned Nepali mountaineers, Kami Rita Sherpa and Akpa Sherpa, scaled Mount Everest for the 32nd and 11th time respectively, breaking their own records in the process. Our next story brings you the details.
3: On the 17th of May at 10:12 a.m. local time, 56-year-old Kami Rita Sherpa, renowned as the Everest Man, scaled the highest peak in the world for the 32nd time, shattering his own record set last year. Kami Rita reached the 8,849-meter peak, the Mount Everest, while guiding clients from an expedition company. On the same day, a few minutes earlier, at around 9:30 a.m., 52-year-old Lakpa Sherpa, famously known as the Mountain Queen, conquered the Everest, surpassing her previous record of 10 ascents for a woman. Lakpa Sherpa first reached the summit in 2000, becoming the first Nepali woman to successfully summit and descend the Himalayan peak. Nepal's Department of Tourism, while hailing the incredible achievements as a major milestone in Nepal's mountaineering history, congratulated both the mountaineers for their contributions to promoting mountain tourism. Kami Rita first stood on top of the world's highest mountain in 1994 while working for a commercial expedition. Since then, he has repeated the feat every year except in 2014, 15 and 2020 when expeditions to the Everest were closed for different reasons. It is mind-boggling to think that he reached the summit twice in some years. In 2024, after yet another ascent of the highest peak, Kami Rita had said that he was just working and did not plan on setting records.
4: I am tired now. I want to rest. I can't tell you right now what will happen in the future. Even then, I will continue climbing next year, 1-2 years.
3: Now, noteworthy is the fact that Kami Rita was born in the same Thane village in Solukhumbu district as Tenzing Norgay, the first Indian Nepalese to climb the Everest. Norgay and New Zealander Edmund Hillary were the first to reach the top of the world in 1953. Since that incredible expedition by the duo, more than 8,000 people have climbed the Mount Everest, many of them several times, giving a major boost to the business of mountaineering. This year, for the March to May climbing season, Nepal has issued a record 492 Everest permits. A veritable city of tents was set up at the foot of the Everest for climbers and the support staff. But the increasing number of climbers, along with their Sherpa guides, expecting to climb the world's highest peak in the next few days, have rekindled concerns about overcrowding on the mountain, especially if poor weather shortens the climbing window. Nepal.

0: Home to 8 of the world's 10 highest peaks and heavily reliant on the mountaineering tourism as a key source of revenue, finds itself engaged in a tight balancing act.
1: On the 18th of May, Sri Lanka marked 17 years since the end of its civil war. In May 2009, the Sri Lankan government declared military victory over the separatist Liberation Tigers of Tamil Eelam or LTTE, ending nearly three decades of war in the island nation. As part of the observances, Sri Lanka held its National Victory Day ceremony, paying tribute to those who lost their lives during one of the country's most turbulent periods. With that, we wrap up Inside South Asia. I will see you next week.

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0: Credible, clear, continuous. Experts across aisles. Diverse voices, one platform. Eon World is one. From the bustling trading floors of Wall Street to the vibrant exchanges of Asian stock markets, Weon breaks it down for you to make sense of what's happening. As we reveal the key factors behind events, strategic battles, and the game-changing business decisions that shape the world. We bring you all of this and more on World Business Watch.
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0: Where darkness hides behind every corner. Where the truth is stranger than fiction. A show that dives deep into the stories which shock and mystify. The victims, the accused, and the sinister float. Prime Prime is your front row seat to darkness.
4: This is our brand new edition of South India, a daily dynamic show that will capture the pulse of the southern Indian state.
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6: From the television.

And welcome back. Thanks very much for staying on with us. You are watching We on Dispatch. I'm Molly Gambhir, and we are starting off with a quick look at the top stories making headlines. Reuters report claims Iran's supreme leader has issued a directive. Iran's near-weapons-grade uranium should not be sent abroad, hardening Tehran's stance on one of the main U.S. demands at the peace talks. The Chinese Foreign Ministry reacts to the mooted call between Taiwan's president and U.S. president, says China firmly opposes official exchanges between the two sides.

The Kremlin says there is no risk of fuel shortages in Russia following Ukrainian strikes on an oil refinery. It goes on to say that the fuel balance is well calculated and has a sufficient compensatory system.

India and the African Union have postponed a summit meeting due to take place next week in New Delhi after a deadly Ebola outbreak in Congo. The summit had been scheduled to take place in New Delhi from May 28 to 31. A three-day transport strike hits Delhi NCR. Unions are protesting a hike in the environmental compensation cess on commercial vehicles, say it's now too expensive to keep their services running, especially with the CNG prices also going up.

Arriving US dollar dents gold's safe haven appeal, but bullion holds above $4,500 per ounce on US exchanges. Silver and other precious metals slide further. Palladium leads losses, drops around 2%. It's a must-win game for the Chennai Super Kings as they take on the Gujarat Titans in the IPL. Anything other than a victory for CSK will end their hopes of reaching the playoffs.

0: Israel inching closer to a snap poll after lawmakers in the parliament gave the initial nod to dissolve the parliament. This comes as opinion polls show Prime Minister Netanyahu would lose the first national vote ever since the October 7 attack broke out. In fact, lawmakers have voted unanimously for an early ballot in a bill to disband that 120-seat Knesset. This bill was submitted by the Israeli Prime Minister's coalition itself. Israel is supposed to hold a national vote every 4 years, but early elections have happened often. Now, if the final approval is given, then Israel could hold an election several weeks ahead of an October 27 deadline. The October 27th deadline. The last national election was in November 2022. Around 110 members of the Israeli parliament voted in favor of the bill to dissolve with no opponents or abstentions. The bill will now head to the committee where an election date would be agreed upon. After this, the bill would head back to the Israeli parliament for final approval. The vote comes at a pivotal point for the Israeli Prime Minister, the country's longest-serving Prime Minister. Opinion polls have consistently shown Netanyahu's governing coalition falling short of a parliamentary majority. A recent survey conducted by Maariv's showing that 55% want Netanyahu to drop out of the race, while only 38% want him to stay. Netanyahu's main challenger is Bennett, a former aide who ousted Israel's longest-serving leader in a 2021 election and became prime minister himself.
1: Israel has moved one step closer toward holding new elections. The parliament has approved a preliminary measure to dissolve itself. That means the clock is now ticking for Prime Minister Benjamin Netanyahu's coalition. Now, Israel is required to hold elections in any case by late October, but with this vote, we can see that Netanyahu's coalition already is fraying apart. The key issue is the power of Israel's ultra-Orthodox religious parties. Netanyahu has long relied on these parties to shore up his governments. His partners allowed him to govern while he provided them with generous budgets and exemptions for young men from military service. Most Jews in Israel are required to serve in the military, and these exemptions have become especially controversial after 2.5 years of constant wars. At a time when hundreds of soldiers have died and the army is stretched thin, large segments of the Israeli public want to see these exemptions end.

0: The Ebola outbreak is spreading rapidly across Africa, and amid the growing health concerns, the fourth India-Africa Forum Summit, scheduled to be held in New Delhi, will now be taking place at a later date. The summit was earlier slated to be held from May 28 to 31st. In a joint statement, India and the African Union said the decision was taken in view of the evolving situation in parts of Africa. The two sides reviewed the developing health situation across the continent. Both sides also reaffirmed their commitment to strengthening public health preparedness and response capabilities in Africa. The statement also highlighted continued support for Africa, CDC and other national health institutions. The World Health Organization has declared the risk of Ebola virus high in Central Africa. However, the UN Health Agency said the risk remains low globally. This even as the latest surge in Ebola-linked cases has been declared an international health emergency. The WHO added that the virus had likely been spreading for months. Listen into this.
1: After declaring the fake, I immediately convened an emergency committee under the IHR, which met yesterday and agreed that the situation is a public health emergency of international concern, but is not a pandemic emergency. WHO assesses the risk of the epidemic as the high at the national and regional levels and low at the global level.
0: The outbreak of the highly contagious fever was declared in Congo last Friday. Ebola has killed more than 15,000 people in Africa in the past half century. The 17th Ebola outbreak to hit Congo is already suspected of having caused 139 deaths from around 600 probable cases. And experts say the numbers are likely to rise further. The WHO has highlighted the complexity of detecting and responding to the current outbreak. It has been spreading in hard-to-reach areas of Congo's conflict-torn Ituri province. Complicating matters further, the rare strain behind the outbreak does not show up in tests for the more common strain of Ebola there. And with no vaccines or specific treatment available for the strain, measures to curb its spread are limited. The WHO has said it is examining whether any candidate vaccines or treatments could be used to rein in the outbreak. WHO stressed that all contacts of Ebola cases should be monitored on a daily basis and should not travel nationally or internationally for 21 days after exposure. Washington said it is screening air passengers from outbreak-hit areas and temporarily suspending visa services, although a State Department official said Congo football team would be allowed to travel to the United States for the World Cup. However, the Congo national football team on Wednesday cancelled a planned pre-World Cup training camp at home after the country was hit by the Ebola outbreak. Meanwhile, Bahrain has announced a 30-day ban on visitors from Congo, South Sudan, and Uganda. And for more on this, WION's Assistant Editor, Foreign Affairs, Siddhant Sibyl, getting us this report.
2: India and African Union has decided to postpone the fourth India-Africa summit. The summit was due to take place later this month in the Indian national capital, Delhi, and was coming after a gap of almost 10 years. The last such summit took place in the year 2015. In October of 2015. Now, we know that the primary reason of this postponement is the public health emergency, that is the Ebola crisis in Africa. The World Health Organization has termed it as a public health emergency of international concern, and that of course impacts global travel as well. That, of course, is a key concern for both sides, and that is why this decision has been taken. But, of course, India had a lot in store for the summit. India has been upping its engagement with Africa. In fact, it was under India's presidency of the G20 summit that African Union became a member of the grouping, the G20 grouping. India backs the presence of African voices at a reformed United Nations Security Council, including permanent seats for African countries at the UNSC. Also, India has been focusing on the capacity building in Africa, including new educational institutions. With video journalist Piyush Sudhan Sibal for Vion in New Delhi.
0: Hamza Burhan, a key operative linked to the Pakistan-backed terror group Al-Badr, has reportedly been killed in Pakistan-occupied Kashmir. Reports say the shooting took place in Muzaffarabad, where Burhan had been active for the past 7 years. In fact, he is also believed to have worked as an overground worker during the 2019 Pulwama terror attack. The Pulwama attack, remember, was a vehicle-borne suicide bombing that occurred on 14 February 2019, resulting in the deaths of 40 CRPF personnel. Meanwhile, Jaish-e-Mohammed had claimed responsibility for the terror attack that killed 40 CRPF personnel. Intelligence agencies link Hamza to propaganda, recruitment and radicalization activities in Jammu and Kashmir. Security officials also suspect his role in several targeted killings in the valley. In fact, his killing is the latest in a series of attacks targeting terror operatives. Over the past few years, several members of Lashkar-e-Toiba, Jaish-e-Mohammed, have been shot dead by unknown gunmen or killed under mysterious circumstances. Last month, Amir Hamza, a founding member of Lashkar-e-Toiba, was shot dead by bike-borne assailants in Lahore. Earlier this year itself, Mohammed Tahir, the elder brother of Masood Azhar, died in Pakistan under unexplained circumstances. In 2024, top LET operative was shot dead in Pakistan's Jhelum region. He was known to be a close aide of Afis Saeed. He was also linked to the Riyasi attack that left 9 people dead. According to the Jammu and Kashmir police, meanwhile, 19 terror operatives have been identified in connection with the Pulwama attack. Of them, 8

0: 8 have been killed, 7 arrested, while 4 are still absconding. The ruling TVK government has expanded its cabinet less than 2 weeks after assuming office in Tamil Nadu. The Chief Minister, Vijay, who took oath early this month along with 9 ministers, has now inducted 23 more legislators into the cabinet. The swearing-in was administered by the governor in charge at the Lok Bhavan. Earlier this week itself, remember, the governor approved the Chief Minister's recommendation, paving the way for the cabinet expansion. And among those taking oaths are Congress MLAs S. Rajesh Kumar and P. Vishwanathan, who received tourism and education portfolios respectively. This marks the Congress party's formal return to the Tamil Nadu cabinet after nearly 59 years. The Congress MP Manikam Tagore said the expansion will strengthen the India bloc politically and help build momentum around Rahul Gandhi as the opposition's prime ministerial face. Meanwhile, member of All India Congress Committee also saying the party will continue to extend support to CM Vijay even in the local elections.
1: We are really emotional at the moment. Someone in our colleagues is going to be part of the ministry after 59 years. We just lost our governance in 1967. This is an opportunity for us to review the party across, especially in southern districts of Tamil Nadu. And we are going to be very clear that in the coming election also, especially in the local body elections, we are going to be aligned with TVK.
0: The cabinet expansion reflects the coalition dynamics that brought the TVK to power after the assembly elections. TVK emerged as the single largest party with 108 seats but fell short of a clear majority. The party subsequently formed the government with support from the Congress, the VCK, left parties and the IUML.

0: And for more on this, our principal correspondent Siddharth MP getting us this report. Take a look.
1: Over the last 59 years in Tamil Nadu, the Congress party has been part of several winning alliances. They've even backed minority governments. On multiple instances, they had dozens of MLAs, but yet they were not accommodated in power. Power was not shared with them. Ministerial berths were not allocated to the Congress party. But this time around, Congress has 5 MLAs. Congress broke away from their longtime ally DMK to support Chief Minister Vijay's TVK. And Vijay had been saying for a long time that he would share power with his allies, and that promise has been kept today. At the Lok Bhavan today, 23 MLAs from different parties were inducted into Chief Minister Vijay's cabinet. 21 of them are from Vijay's own TVK party, and 2 of them are from the Congress party. Therefore, 2 Congress MLAs, one of them is Vishwanathan and the other is Rajesh Kumar, the floor leader of Congress. Both of them will be accommodated in Vijay's cabinet as ministers. The Congress party functionaries say that this is a great moment for the party and they will be able to consolidate and further strengthen their party in Tamil Nadu on the basis of this. Overall, for the Congress in southern India, they're in power in 3 states, Kerala, Karnataka and Telangana. And now in Tamil Nadu, they have a share in power. They have ministerial berths. Let's also remember that there's a possibility that Vijay could also allocate ministerial berths to his other allies, including the VCK and IUML going forward. From the Lok Bhavan in Chennai, Siddharth MP, Beyond World is One.
0: Let's now shift focus to West Bengal's South 24 Parganas district, where repolling was held for the assembly seat. It took place amid tight security. In fact, the voting was held. The repolling, remember, was ordered by the poll panel following allegations of subversion of the democratic process. 74% polling was recorded till 3 p.m. The Election Commission ordered fresh polling across all 285 polling stations in that assembly constituency there. Earlier this week, the West Bengal Chief Minister,

0: Bindu Adhikari held a road show as well over there ahead of the repoll and made a series of promises to the voters. Ahead of the repolling, the Trinamool Congress candidate withdrew from the contest. It had first gone to the polls on the 29th of April. During the second phase of the West Bengal elections, but the exercise in the seat was annulled by the poll body. And early this month, repolling took place in 15 booths in the Paschim Magrahat and Diamond Harbour Assembly constituencies, remember. Votes cast today will be counted on the 24th of May. And for more on these developments, our correspondent Piyali Mitra getting us this report.
1: Repoll is underway in West Bengal 144 Falta Assembly. As behind me you can see there is a queue and female voters have arrived to cast their vote. Maximum number of voters are saying for the first time they are casting their votes without any fear, as Jahangir Khan, TMC candidate and self-claimed Pushpa has become inactive and has withdrawn his candidature just 48 hours before the election. Election Commission has announced the repoll after massive number of malpractice and irregularities were reported on 20th April. Now you can see there is no complaint and completely peaceful election is undergoing with the presence of massive number of security forces. With camera person Arindam, this is Piyali Mitra reporting for Beyond.
0: All right, now let's take a quick look at what's been trending across Beyond's social media platforms. And for that, I have me in the studio, my colleague, Mohammed Saleh. Saleh, over to you.
2: Thank you very much indeed, Molly. So let's take a quick look as to what is trending on Beyond's social media platforms. And let's start with our X handle, where two Russian fighter jets dangerously reportedly intercepted an unarmed RAF spy plane over the Black Sea last month. The United Kingdom says that one of the jets flew so close that it triggered the aircraft's emergency systems and also disabled its autopilot. Another Russian jet made multiple close passes, coming within 6 meters of this RAF spy plane over the Black Sea. Moving on to our YouTube channel, now this of course is the story that is doing the rounds. It is about the Congress Party that has reportedly returned to Tamil Nadu's cabinet after a gap of nearly 59 years. The move marks a major shift in the state's coalition dynamics and reflects the evolving alliances ahead of the key political developments. The opposition parties are now closely watching the impact on Tamil Nadu's political landscape. And on to our web page. US President Donald Trump has claimed that he is 99% popular in the state of Israel and joked that he could actually run for the prime minister's job, because that's how popular he is. He also praised Netanyahu amidst the rising tensions in the Iran war that Trump and Netanyahu started. Trump has also warned Tehran that the US could take some really nasty actions if the deal is not reached. This comes amidst Trump mulling on renewed attacks on the Iranian Republic.

May 21 marks the founding anniversary of the Indian conglomerate SL Group, which was established on this date in 1926. Here's a look on the 100-year journey and the legacy, a look at impression of a century.

चरै वेति चलना ही तेरी नियति, चरै वेति चलना ही तेरी नियति। चल।

0: Elections, elections, alliances, controversies, and power play. Stories that analyze global and domestic politics. A dedicated show with varied perspectives, expert take, citizens' voices, detailed ground reports, and in-depth coverage from political corridors of the world. This is Race to Power. Onion Weon.
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3: The earth is sending distress signals. 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It's a wake-up call, global emergency. Climate Tracker on WEON World is One.
4: Where darkness hides behind every corner. Where the truth is stranger than fiction. A show that dives deep into the stories which shock and mystify. The victims, the accused, and the sinister float. Prime Crime is your front row seat to darkness.
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Hello and welcome. You're watching Beyond World is One. My name is Mohammed Saleh, and these are the headlines. The Russian Defense Ministry has released videos that seemingly

0: And NATO's foreign ministers arrived for a reception and informal dinner at the start of a two-day meeting in southern Sweden. The U.S. Secretary of State Marco Rubio will join the foreign ministers, where he'll discuss the need for greater burden sharing by the alliance.
1: Are we offended that the Cubans have not accepted our 100 million? Well, they say they've accepted it. We'll see if that means it.
0: The U.S. Secretary of State Marco Rubio says that Cuba has accepted an offer of $100 million in terms of aid, but has added that it is unclear if Washington will agree to Havana's terms.

The Indian Prime Minister chairs a meeting of the Council of Ministers in New Delhi, and the meeting lasted for at least 4.5 hours. The US Department of Homeland Security has directed all US-bound flights carrying passengers who have recently visited the Ebola-impacted areas to land exclusively at Washington's Dulles International Airport for enhanced health screening.

And India and the African Union have postponed a summit meeting that was due to take place in New Delhi after the deadly Ebola outbreak in the Democratic Republic of Congo.

and hundreds of activists who were on the Syrian aid flotilla that sought to bring some humanitarian aid to the starving Palestinians in the Gaza Strip arrived in Turkey after they were deported from Israel and said that they were subjected to abuse during their time of detention there by the Israelis.

And Gujarat's Valsad is staring at an alarming water crisis as residents are being forced to climb down wells over 45 feet deep using ropes just to collect drinking water.

0: o appena metà aprile.
1: Iran has drawn a new red line. According to Reuters, its leaders are insisting that enriched uranium will stay inside Iran no matter the pressure from the West. Our next port decodes if this could push the United States and the Israelis to restart their war on Iran. Take a look.

0: Iran is digging its heels. It is sending a strong message to the US. Come what may, Iran will not back down.
1: Wherever it is necessary for us to fight, we'll fight. Wherever it is necessary to negotiate, we'll negotiate. The mission which the state has given to each person is the same mission which the state has given to us.
0: Reuters report says that Iran wants to keep enriched uranium at home. Its new leader, Mojtaba Khamenei, has reportedly issued a fresh directive. He believes sending uranium abroad will leave the country more vulnerable to future attacks. But experts say that Mojtaba Khamenei's order could further frustrate US President Donald Trump and complicate talks on ending the war. Trump has reportedly assured Israel that Iran's stockpile of highly enriched uranium will be sent out of Iran and that any peace deal must include a clause on this. For years, enriched uranium has been the heart of the global standoff. US and its Western allies have long accused Iran of seeking nuclear weapons. Tehran currently holds a stockpile of approximately 440 kg of uranium enriched to 60% purity, which is far less than what is needed to build a nuclear bomb. Though Iran denies seeking nuclear weapons, its parliamentary spokesperson Ibrahim Rizai recently warned that Iran could enrich uranium to 90% weapons-grade purity if attacked. The UN nuclear watchdog says there is no concrete proof that Iran is currently building a nuclear bomb. However, the agency views Tehran's vast stockpile as a serious concern. Now, a second warning light is flashing. New US Intel assessments report Iran is rebuilding its military-industrial network much faster than expected. Drone factories are reportedly said to be restarting. Missile production lines are believed to be coming back online. Iran's arsenal has already reshaped battlefields across the West Asia. The US fears the rebuilding effort could accelerate the arms race even further and threaten the Gulf nations. But Trump is keeping cards close to his chest. The US president is sending mixed signals on renewing strikes on Iran.
2: Right on the borderline, believe me. If we don't get the right answers, it goes very quickly. We're all ready to go. We have to get the right answers. It would have to be a complete 100% good answers. And if we do, we save a lot of time, energy, and lives, most importantly.
0: Iran says its nuclear ambitions are peaceful. The West says the danger is growing, with missiles, drones, and uranium now back at the center of the crisis. The countdown to the next confrontation may already be underway. Bureau Report, VEON, World is One.
3: Russia is putting its military might on display on the third day of the joint nuclear drills with Belarus, and what stands out is the massive scale of the exercise, with nearly 64,000 troops from both nations taking part. Now, these are some of the images showing Russian forces preparing for combat missions, with Moscow mobilizing a massive array of military hardware. The drills are taking place against a backdrop of growing tensions with NATO and also a continuing standoff with Washington over nuclear arms control. Now, the drills are being monitored via video conference by the Russian President Vladimir Putin and his Belarusian counterpart Alexander Lukashenko.
4: Today, as part of the exercises, we are conducting the first joint training of the Russian and Belarusian armies in the commanding of strategic and tactical nuclear forces. I have already noted, and I will emphasize again, that the use of such weapons, nuclear weapons, is an extreme, exceptional measure to ensure the national security of our states.
3: Now, according to Russia's defense ministry, the exercises involve more than 200 missile launchers, 140 aircraft, 73 warships, and 13 submarines, including 8 strategic submarines. Now, Moscow says that Russian rocket forces, the Northern and Pacific fleets, long-range aviation units, as well as troops from the Leningrad and central military regions are all participating in these drills. And amidst the exercises, Ukraine has stepped up its security in regions bordering Belarus, and Kiev fears that Russia could in fact use Belarusian territory to open up a new front from the north, including a possible push towards the capital city. Ukrainian President Volodymyr Zelensky has said that his country is preparing for every possible

0: course of enemy action. In response, Alexander Lukashenko has said that the country is not threatening anyone, but is prepared to defend what he calls its shared fatherland with all available means.
1: We're not threatening anyone whatsoever, but we have these weapons and we are ready to defend our fatherland, our shared fatherland, with all means possible, from Brest, Edy, Western Belarus city, to Vladivostok, Edy, far eastern Russian city. We shall do this in every way possible.
0: Meanwhile, Moscow has promised a responsible approach to its strategic nuclear arsenal. President Vladimir Putin has described strengthening the nuclear missile system in Belarus, close to NATO borders, and the exile as Russia is facing increasing Ukrainian drone and airstrikes targeting military sites and oil refineries. The United States has refused to allow a Paris to Detroit to land on its soil. This comes after passengers from the Ebola-hit Democratic Republic of Congo boarded the plane in error. The U.S. entry restrictions aim at limiting the spread of the deadly virus, but it is still not confirmed that the person from DRC was infected by the Ebola virus. The flight was then forced to divert towards Canada. For American passengers that are traveling from Ebola-hit areas, the U.S. State Department has routed the Dulles International Airport for enhanced screening. And apart from this, the U.S. has also temporarily suspended visa services for Ebola-hit areas.
2: Objective on Ebola, before anything else, and we think it's terrible what's happening there to the people. We've been very involved with DRC on the peace deal with Rwanda and so forth. But our number one thing has to be, we can't have it affect the United States. We can't have Ebola cases coming here. So you saw, we're now not allowing people to come in. In fact, I think we had a flight last night headed to Detroit that was diverted because we have to protect the American people. So objective number one is to make sure that Ebola never reaches the United States. Objective number two is do what we can to help the people of DRC and neighboring countries so it doesn't spread. And I think we're up to 600 confirmed cases. There are probably more. We'll learn more about it.
0: The World Health Organization is the risk of Ebola virus high in Central Africa. However, the UN Health Agency has said that the risk is low globally. This, even as the latest surge in Ebola-linked cases has been declared to be an international health emergency. The WHO has added that the virus had likely been spreading for months, and the outbreak of hemorrhagic fever was declared in Eastern Democratic Republic of Congo last Friday. Ebola has killed more than 15,000 people in Africa in the past half century. The 17th Ebola outbreak to hit the DRC is already suspected of having caused about 139 deaths from around 600 probable cases. And experts say that the numbers are likely to rise further. Now, Hamza Burhan, a key operative linked to the Pakistan-backed terror group Khadr, has reportedly been killed in Pakistan-occupied Kashmir. Reports say that the shooting took place in Muzaffarabad, where Burhan had been active for the past 7 years. The family of Hamza Burhan has sent MBBS studies. He was believed to have worked as an overground worker during the 2019 Pulwama terror attack. The Pulwama attack was a vehicle-borne suicide bombing that occurred on the 14th of February 2019, resulting in the deaths of about 40 CRPF personnel. Now, the Pakistan-based Islamist terror group Jaish-e-Mohammed had claimed responsibility for the terror attack that killed 40 CRPF personnel. Intelligence agencies link Hamza to propaganda, recruitment and radicalization activities in Jammu and Kashmir. Security officials also suspect his role in several targeted killings in the valley. Hamza Burhan's killing is the latest in a series of attacks targeting terror operatives inside Pakistan. Over the past few years, several members of the Lashkar-e-Taiba, the Jaish-e-Mohammed, have been shot dead by unknown gunmen or killed under mysterious circumstances. The last month, Amir Hamza, a founding member of the Lashkar-e-Taiba, was shot dead by bike-borne assailants in Lahore. And earlier this year, Muhammad Tahir Anwar, the elder brother of Jaish-e-Mohammed chief Masood Azhar, died in Pakistan under some unexplained circumstances. In 2024, the top LET operator, Abu Qatl, was shot dead in Pakistan's Jhelum region. Now, Abu Qatl was known to be a close aide of Hafiz

faith. He was also linked to the Riyasi attack that left 9 people dead. And according to the Jammu and Kashmir police, 19 terror operatives have been identified in connection with the Pulwama attack. And of them, 8 have been killed, 7 arrested, while 4 are said to be absconding.

A new kind of political storm is brewing in India, which is rooted apparently in sitar, but it is gaining some serious momentum. The trigger behind it is this very controversial comment that was made by the country's Chief Justice, Surya Kant. On the 15th of May, the Chief Justice of India, during a hearing, lashed out at the increasing fake degree holders and activists who target institutions. Now, Surya Kant took the comments way further when he referred to youngsters without jobs who do YouTube stuff and who are political activists, and he termed them to be cockroaches. The comments opened the floodgates of backlash online, particularly from the youth. And amidst the backlash, Abhijit Dibke founded the Cockroach Janata Party. Now, Dibke, a former social media worker for the Aam Aadmi Party, a manifesto was also shared on the Cockroach Janata Party social media agenda points, like banning post-retirement Rajya Sabha seats for chief justices, introducing 50% reservation for women in parliament without increasing the house strength, and imposing a 20-year election ban on elected lawmakers who defect from their parties. Now, what is interesting is this. In a matter of days, followers of the Cockroach Janata Party's Instagram page crossed those of the Bharatiya Janata Party, that is the ruling party in India. Many people online have welcomed the satirical response to the Chief Justice's controversial comments, but some also questioned the motive. Now, earlier in the day, the party's account on social media platform X was withheld, but the owner created a new page shortly afterwards, calling that cockroach is back. Now, this political satirical movement is limited to digital media platforms alone, but it has now become a new wave of youth-centric political conversation in the country.

0: Our next story is from Pakistan. The arrest of a 31-year-old woman named Pinky has triggered shockwaves across the power elite. From an aspiring model to an alleged drug queen with high-profile clients, she's now come under the lens for reportedly naming the ex-Prime Minister Raja Parvez Ashraf as a client. After a purported video clip showing her take the name of Raja Parvez went viral, the matter has escalated in Pakistan's National Assembly. Now, Ashraf, who briefly served as Pakistan's Prime Minister from June 2012 till March 2013, made it clear that he had no connection with drugs. Earlier in the week, though, Pinky had been forced to implicate influential persons in the case.
1: I have led a spotless life. I am a four-time member of this House. I have been the Prime Minister of this country. I have been the Speaker of the National Assembly.
0: But that's not all. Pinky also leveled a big charge outside of the courtroom, alleging that authorities were forcing her to take the name of a person living in Banigala. This gave rise to speculation that she was perhaps referring to the former Prime Minister Khan, as he is the most famous resident of Banigala. And amidst this, Pakistan's Information Minister Ataullah Tarar expressed solidarity with Ashraf, stressing that the accusation was so frivolous in nature that no one will pay any heed to it. However, the Speaker, Ayaz Sadiq, has cautioned the menace of drugs was making the whole nation hollow and has urged lawmakers to pass an effective legislation to curb this. So let's take a look at Pinky's background. She was born in Karachi in 1995. She reportedly left her studies in the 8th grade and then moved to Lahore to pursue a modeling career. According to reports, she got introduced to the world of crime after her marriage to a lawyer. After separating from him, she built her own network that used WhatsApp and social media to supply narcotics, especially cocaine, to clients in upscale areas.

across multiple cities, including places such as Lahore and Karachi. According to reports, the investigators have claimed that she allegedly sold drugs worth millions of Pakistani rupees on an everyday basis. Now, arrested on the 12th of May, she's in police custody in connection with multiple cases. She's also facing charges of murder after the police alleged the defendant after she was accorded VIP treatment during her first court appearance. Now, according to the police probe, she was not just escorted by the police with respect, but also was provided with mobile phones. However, this, remember, is a nationwide crisis. According to the United Nations data, close to 7.6 million Pakistanis are believed to be drug addicts. Additionally, Pakistan is considered to be a part of the Golden Crescent along with Afghanistan and Iran, as these nations are major opium producers. It's also known as the Silk Route of drugs, as they are trafficked to multiple parts of the world. However, after Taliban's strict ban on poppy cultivation in 2022, Pakistan is reportedly overtaking Afghanistan as the leading hub of global opium production, with poppy fields on the rise

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0: 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Because we believe in decoding the real picture for you. 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A 360-degree analysis. 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
6: In West Asia, every move shifts the world's balance. Wars, ceasefires, alliances, power never stands still. From Tehran to Tel Aviv, from Damascus to Doha. The West Asia Post cuts through the chaos to reveal the region that shapes the world. Because what happens in West Asia never stays in West Asia. This is the West Asia Post. The region's story, the world's impact.
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2: Where darkness hides behind every corner. Where the truth is stranger than fiction. A show that dives deep into the stories which shock and mystify. Unsolved murders. Psychopaths who defy explanation. International war crimes. And millions swindled in financial fraud. The victims, the accused, and the sinister plot. Crime is your front row seat to darkness.

Well, tonight our lead story is about how national currencies and not the dollar was used between Xi Jinping and Vladimir Putin in the recent trade talks between the two. Is BRICS going to be next? That's the big question we're asking and decoding for you. A massive controversy erupted after Israeli Security Minister Ben-Gvir posted a video of Gaza aid activists being harassed on a flotilla. This incident has led to a full-blown diplomatic crisis, with world leaders condemning it and summoning Israeli ambassadors in different countries. We get you more on this as well. And amid the ongoing global fuel crisis, protests have now begun across different parts of the world, with citizens getting increasingly frustrated with the situation. We get you the latest.

Our top story tonight is from the high-powered summit in Beijing that has launched an aggressive assault on the global dominance of the U.S. dollar. Leaders of Russia and China have solidified a historic bilateral trade mechanism designed to bypass Western financial systems entirely. Now, the aggressive economic pivot is sending shockwaves through Washington and reshaping traditional alliance networks.

Now, Xi Jinping and Donald Trump walked into Beijing's Great Hall of the People. Red carpets were rolled out, military bands played, cameras locked on every handshake. But behind the spectacle, China and Russia have been quietly pushing a move that could shake the dollar's global dominance.

The images are loaded with symbolism. Xi Jinping stands waiting beneath giant red and gold state emblems. Vladimir Putin steps forward. The handshake is firm. And then comes the message. China and Russia are expanding bilateral trade further. And this time, the US dollar is being pushed further out of the picture. At their latest summit in Beijing, Xi Jinping and Vladimir Putin signed a fresh package of cooperation agreements covering trade, technology, logistics and energy. The two leaders declared that their partnership had entered a new stage. The key development is financial. Moscow and Beijing are practically all bilateral trade in their own national currencies. Predominantly, remember, the Chinese yuan and the Russian ruble. Essentially, no transactions in the US dollar in the Russia-China trade. And here the timing matters. Remember, the yuan is currently in its strongest position against the ruble in more than 3 years. And now, the Russian ruble is also soaring. It has increased 12% against the dollar since the 1st of April. This comes at a time when bilateral trade between China and Russia has crossed nearly $240 billion. Now, the US dollar is also on a six-week high, though today it has marginally dipped.

0: After Russia's attack on Ukraine in 2022, Western powers cut Moscow off from major parts of the global financial system, including the SWIFT payment network. In response, Russia turned to China and other non-Western partners to develop parallel systems that would allow trade to continue without using the dollar-dominated infrastructure. Now, Putin and Xi are moving closer to form an alliance to challenge the dollar-based global system. Remember, this is not just economics, it is geopolitical signaling. In Beijing, Xi and Putin repeatedly spoke about creating a multipolar world order. In fact, both leaders attacked what they called Western dominance as well and hegemonic policies. Listen in.
1: Engaging in higher quality international cooperation, reforming and improving global governance. The world today is far from peaceful. Unilateralism and hegemony pose grave dangers, and the world faces the risk of regressing to the law of the jungle.
2: Most important is that Russia and China are committed to an independent and sovereign foreign policy, are working together in close strategic cooperation, and playing an important stabilizing role on the global stage. We are working together for peace and global prosperity.
0: Beyond Beijing, now the attention has shifted to BRICS as well. Remember, the grouping originally included Brazil, Russia, India, China and South Africa. It has now expanded dramatically. New members include Egypt, Iran, the UAE, Ethiopia and Indonesia. Together, BRICS now presents roughly over 40% of the world's population and around 35% of the global GDP, measured by purchasing power parity. Its share in global energy production and commodity trade has been massive. Beijing and Moscow have been pushing for a BRICS currency. But remember, there is one big obstacle to any BRICS currency push, and that is India. New Delhi has made it clear that a common BRICS currency is not currently on its agenda. In fact, External Affairs Minister Dr. S. Jaishankar has already stated that no decision has been taken to create a currency to rival the US dollar. Now, while Putin and Xi are working together toward de-dollarization, the U.S. dollar is the undisputed anchor of the global financial system even today. Its dominance is a self-reinforcing cycle of trust, of safety, and network effects, making up the vast majority of central bank

bank vaults and daily currency trading globally. About 60% of global forex reserves are in US dollars. Around 60% of cross-border loans and deposits are dollar-based. And most global oil trade is priced in dollars. Yet, the pressure has been building. Russia and China are now building parallel systems outside the Western financial architecture, and Washington is watching very closely. It is also making rapid moves. An Indian delegation is expected in the United States soon. The U.S. Secretary of State Marco Rubio is expected to visit India as well. Remember, as Washington intensifies its outreach toward New Delhi and the shifting global alignments. In Beijing, the smiles were diplomatic, but the signal was strategic. A slow financial power battle is now underway. As I talk about our next story, I want to start by showing you this video. Well, the man whom you see repeatedly in the video is Itamar Ben-Gvir, Israel's national security minister and one of the most polarizing far-right figures of Israeli politics. And around him are Israeli Defense Forces personnel hitting, forcing and detaining a group of pro-Palestinian activists sailing on a flotilla with aid for Gaza. Subsequently, Israel announced that all foreign activists from the flotilla have been deported from the country. This 38-second video is now triggering massive outrage across the world, with world leaders condemning the brutality. Within hours, the footage exploded into a diplomatic crisis. The U.S. ambassador to Israel, Mike Huckabee, called Ben-Gvir's actions as despicable. He also said that the flotilla was a stupid stunt, but Ben-Gvir betrayed the dignity of his nation. Canadian Prime Minister Mark Carney said, and I quote him, "The protection of civilians and respect for human dignity must be upheld everywhere at all times." In fact, he also added that he had instructed his officials to summon the Israeli ambassador. UK's Foreign Secretary Yvette Cooper said that the video showed totally disgraceful scenes, adding that she had sent a summon to the Israeli embassy to demand an urgent explanation. Italy's Prime Minister Giorgia Meloni said the images were unacceptable and demanded the release of all Italian citizens involved, along with an apology. Australian Foreign Minister Penny Wong condemned Ben-Gvir as well, saying that the actions of Israeli authorities were degrading. Such angry reactions have been coming in even now from all parts of the world. The activists, remember, were part of what organizers called the Global Sumud Flotilla. More than 400 activists from 40 countries had taken part in this very flotilla. It set off from Turkey, carrying food and other aid in what was the latest high-profile attempt to break the Israeli blockade of Gaza. Among them were doctors, there were students, human rights advocates and political organizers. Israeli forces intercepted the vessel before they reached Gaza. And now Israel says that the blockade is a necessary security measure to prevent weapons and materials from reaching Hamas. But supporters of the flotilla say that this mission was humanitarian and it was symbolic. They say that it was a protest against what aid groups describe as catastrophic conditions in Gaza due to months of war. Human rights lawyers representing some activists alleged physical abuse, intimidation, stress positions and degrading treatment during detention. Some women reportedly alleged harassment and forced removal of religious coverings as well. Israeli authorities dispute many of these claims and they maintain that security forces acted lawfully. But internationally, the optics have been devastating. This shocking video comes amid Israel being called out for alleged continued violations in its war against Hamas and Iran. The United States has not been able to convince Prime Minister Netanyahu to end the offensive, even though Netanyahu clarified that Ben-Gvir's views are not that of Israel. Remember, he continues to face pressure from within his own coalition as well. Let's give you a context. Many Israelis are now asking whether Netanyahu will fire Ben-Gvir after this as the security minister of the country. The question is,

Netanyahu fire him? Because it's a tough task. You see, Benjamin Netanyahu is dependent on Ben-Gvir's party for support in the upcoming elections, as he did in the last one. In March 2021, Netanyahu was asked whether the far-right Otzma Yehudit party leader Itamar Ben-Gvir would be given a ministerial role in a coalition. He had rejected the idea at the moment. Netanyahu lost those elections. But when he did win the next one in November 2022, with the support of Ben-Gvir and others, he gave him key ministerial posts. Plus, Israel's parliament, the Knesset, has approved this week to dissolve itself, potentially bringing forward a few weeks the next national election, essentially a snap election for Benjamin Netanyahu. And amid all of this, opinion polls and surveys predict that Prime Minister Benjamin Netanyahu will be losing the next election. Polls have since consistently shown Netanyahu's governing coalition falling far short of parliamentary majority. However, there's also a chance that the opposition parties will fail to form a coalition, leaving Netanyahu as the head of an interim government until the political stalemate is broken. So this entire controversy is more of a headache for Benjamin Netanyahu electorally, politically. The question now is, can Israel maintain broad Western support while some of its most visible leaders resort to violence and brutality on unarmed activists?

0: Our next story is from Pakistan. The arrest of a 31-year-old woman named Pinky has triggered shockwaves across the power elite. From an aspiring model to an alleged drug queen with high-profile clients, she's now come under lens for reportedly naming former Prime Minister Raja Parvez Ashraf as a client. After a purported video clip showing her take the name of Raja Parvez went viral, this matter was escalated in Pakistan's National Assembly. Ashraf, remember, who had briefly served as Pakistan's Prime Minister between June 2012 till March 2013, made it clear that he had no connection with drugs. Earlier this week, though, Pinky told a court that she was being forced to implicate influential persons in this case.
1: I have led a spotless life. I am a four-time member of this house. I have been the Prime Minister of this country. I have been the Speaker of the National Assembly.
0: Now, that's not all. Pinky leveled a big charge outside the courtroom as well, alleging that authorities were forcing her to take the name of a person living in Banigala. Now, this gave rise to speculation that she was perhaps referring to former Prime Minister Imran Khan, as he's the most famous resident of Banigala. Amid this, Pakistan's Information Minister Ataullah Tarar expressed solidarity with Ashraf, stressing that the accusation was so frivolous in nature that no one would pay heed to it. However, Speaker Ayaz Sadiq cautioned that the menace of drugs was making the whole nation hollow and urged lawmakers to pass an effective legislation to curb the problem. Now, let's also quickly tell you Pinky's background. Born in Karachi in 1995, she reportedly left her studies in the 8th grade and moved to Lahore to pursue a modeling career. As per reports, she got introduced to the world of crime after her marriage to a lawyer. After separating from him, she built her own network that used WhatsApp and social media channels to supply narcotics, especially cocaine, to clients in upscale areas across multiple cities, including Lahore and Karachi. As per reports, investigators have claimed that she allegedly sold drugs worth millions of Pakistani rupees daily. She was arrested on the 12th of May. She's under police custody at the moment in connection with multiple cases against her. She's also facing charges of murder after police alleged that the drugs sold by her led to the death of a man. However, the prolonged inaction against her has raised questions about her own connections with powerful quarters of Pakistan. For instance, multiple police personnel were suspended after she was accorded VIP treatment during her first court appearance. As per the police probe, she was not just escorted by the police with respect, but she was also provided with mobile phones. However, remember, this for Pakistan has been a nationwide

crisis. As per the United Nations data, close to 7.6 million Pakistanis are believed to be drug addicts. Pakistan is considered to be a part of the Golden Crescent, along with Afghanistan and Iran, as these nations are major opium producers. It's also known as the Silk Route of drugs, as they are trafficked to multiple parts of the world. However, after Taliban's strict ban on poppy cultivation in 2022, Pakistan is reportedly overtaking Afghanistan as the leading hub of global opium production, with poppy fields on the rise in Balochistan region. In the last few months itself, authorities in Balochistan have reportedly confiscated narcotics worth 25 billion Pakistani rupees. And therefore, it is amply clear that Islamabad has a major problem on its hands to solve.

0: Well, the global energy crisis continues to send shockwaves through the world economy, with South America fast emerging as a continent in protest. From soaring fuel prices to rising food costs, from power shortages to growing economic anger, the continent has been witnessing a wave of anger on its streets, which is now testing governments across multiple countries. The protest began as frustration over the cost of living, and now it has spiraled into a much broader political and economic crisis. Millions are now questioning their governments over inflation, austerity, unemployment, public spending cuts, and broken economic promises, with the global energy turmoil only adding fuel to this fire. Bolivia is the country which is the current epicenter of the street rage. Hundreds of protesters march towards La Paz as the country continues to grapple with a deepening economic crisis. What started as strikes has now turned into a wider national movement involving labor unions, miners, transport workers, and rural groups. Farmers and activists have blocked key roads, demanding wage hikes, economic stability, an end to privatization, and even the resignation of the president. The protests have paralyzed transport routes and exposed the growing public anger over the government's austerity policies.
1: We are calling for the lifting of the blockades at once, please. That is what we're calling for as mothers. We don't know what food to give our children. The pot is empty. We have nothing. We are dying of hunger here in La Paz. We have been kidnapped.
0: But Bolivia is far from alone. In Cuba, the energy crisis has taken a more direct form. Citizens in Havana have taken to the streets as the island struggles with worsening power outages after the government admitted that oil reserves had run dry. For many Cubans, daily life has become increasingly difficult, with blackouts, shortages, and economic hardship driving public frustration.

In Argentina, meanwhile, anger is growing over sharp public spending cuts. Tens of thousands of health workers marched through Buenos Aires. They accused President Javier Milei's government of cutting public health funding under its aggressive austerity drive. Protests are part of a broader pushback against economic

0: Demand has increased enormously because there are people who have lost their social coverage because they have lost their job or because they have entered an informal work situation, and these people turn to public health. And many people who still have the possibility or the luck of having social coverage do not have money to pay 10,000, 8,000, 5,000 pesos in co-payments, and these people turn to public health.
1: Meanwhile, further north in Ecuador, union members, students, teachers and indigenous groups have all filled the streets of Quito. They are opposing the economic policies that they say are hurting workers and weakening social protections.

In Venezuela, the crisis has taken a more political edge. University students and activists have staged protests against political imprisonments, with clashes erupting between demonstrators and security forces in the capital. And in Chile, thousands of students have marched through Santiago against education cuts and the rising living costs. The demonstrations turned tense as the police used water cannons and tear gas to disperse crowds near the president.

As the global energy crisis continues to disrupt economies, push up prices and strain governments, the streets of South America are rapidly becoming the front line of a

0: global issues broken down into facts, figures, and simple words. Backed with analysis from field experts who truly matter, because we believe in decoding the real picture for you. So you get a much wider and deeper understanding of stories from around the world, a 360-degree analysis. An award-winning documentary series, week after week, creating the maximum impact. Watch WEON Wide Angle at these times on WEON. World is one.
1: 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A dedicated show with varied perspectives. Expert take, citizens' voices, detailed ground reports, and in-depth coverage from political corridors of the world. 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
3: Lights, camera, and artificial intelligence. Know all about the changing landscape of filmmaking. Take a look at the legacy of James Bond. And know what Colombian pop star Shakira is up to. All this and much more with me, Diksha Bisla, on WEON at these times.

0: All right, moving on. U.S. President Donald Trump returned from Beijing claiming success. But behind the handshakes and photographs, there was little tangible progress. China stood its geopolitical and economic issues. And now the fallout is becoming more prominent, from Taiwan to missile deployments near China's doorstep. Donald Trump appears to be turning up the heat on Beijing, while at the same time, China and Russia are openly pushing back against what they call is Washington's growing military aggression. Just days after his high-stakes visit to China and in a major shift from long-standing U.S. practice, Trump said that he could speak directly with Taiwanese leader Lai Ching-te while considering a possible American arms package for Taiwan. Now, this comment marks a significant escalation because, remember, the American presidents earlier have avoided direct communication with Taiwanese leaders since 1979, when Washington cut off formal diplomatic ties with Taipei and recognized Beijing.
1: Do you have any plans to call President Lai of Taiwan before you make a decision on the weapons package?
2: Well, I'll speak to him. I speak to everybody. We have that situation very well in hand. We had a great meeting with President Xi. It was amazing, actually. It was amazing. Many of you were there. We'll work on the Taiwan problem.
0: Well, Beijing has responded immediately to this. China's foreign ministry said that it firmly opposes any official contact between the United States and Taiwan.
3: China firmly opposes official exchanges between the United States and China's Taiwan region and resolutely opposes U.S. arms sales to the island. The United States should stop sending wrong signals to Taiwan separatist forces and take concrete actions to maintain peace and stability.
0: Remember, China continues to claim Taiwan as its own territory, and it has repeatedly said that it could use force to take control of the island if necessary. Donald Trump has been reviewing a reported $14 billion arms package for Taiwan as well. That could include air defense missile systems and anti-drone technology. So what will China

China do next? Well, a Pentagon official's China visit is reportedly in doubt now over the Taiwan arms package, and China has responded with displays of military force when the U.S. engaged with Taiwan in the past. In 2022, when Nancy Pelosi, the then Speaker of the U.S. House, visited Taiwan, Beijing had responded by launching 11 ballistic missiles into the waters around Taiwanese coasts. Could the call between Trump and the Taiwan president trigger a similar response? That's the big question. But at the same time, remember, Washington has been expanding its military presence in the region. The United States will reportedly deploy Typhoon mid-range missile launchers and HIMARS rocket systems to Kanoya Air Base in Japan's Kagoshima Prefecture. During an upcoming military exercise between June and September is when this is expected. Now, the Typhoon system can fire Tomahawk cruise missiles with a range of around 1,600 kilometers, as well as SM-6 interceptor missiles with a range exceeding 300 kilometers. While HIMARS rocket system is a robust deep strike deterrent, and it can reach targets up to 400 kilometers away. Its shoot and scoot capability allows it to fire and rapidly relocate before enemy counterfire can target it. After the exercises, the missile systems will reportedly remain stationed at a U.S. base in Japan. Deployment is widely being viewed as a strategic warning to China. At the same time, China and Russia have jointly criticized Donald Trump's Golden Dome missile defense plan as well. Following the summit between Xi Jinping and Vladimir Putin, both countries had accused Washington of threatening global strategic stability through Trump's proposed ground and space-based missile shield. So just days after Trump's Beijing visit, tensions between Washington and Beijing appear to be escalating now on multiple fronts, diplomatically, militarily, and strategically. All right, with that, let's tell you what's coming up on the other side of Gravitas for you. We tell you why NASA has been scrambling to track a surprise asteroid. We're getting you all the details about it.

0: Malo.
1: Two leaders met, both of them played along and broke the internet with their Melody Toffee video. Rome had never seen diplomacy quite like this, and a gift from an Indian Prime Minister never included a toffee packet. When Narendra Modi and Giorgia Meloni met in Rome, you had the usual bilateral meetings, except nothing about Melody is ever standard. Quickly take a look at this video before I go further.
2: Prime Minister Modi brought us a gift, a very, very good toffee.
0: Melody.
1: So the internet lost its mind over this. Photographs raked up more than 2.2 million Instagram likes in just 2 hours. Users flooded platforms with edits, memes and fan-style posts. In fact, some even demanded a Bollywood song be played. But here's where it gets truly delicious. India's Commerce Minister Piyush Goyal said that India's toffee tale would surely be a melody to the years, and that the numbers back him up. India's confectionery exports have surged nearly 166% since 2013-14. Remember, this is not a small jump. It's a massive transformation. Indian sweets and candies are reaching kitchens and shelves around the world. From West Asia to Europe, demand has been rising and it has now risen further after this particular viral video. Piyush Goyal credited the focused policy, better packaging and improved quality standards for this growth. The government has been pushing the food processing sector hard as well, and it is paying off as Indian exporters have stepped up. Analysts say that confectionery could be one of the big beneficiaries of Prime Minister Modi's Italy trip.

Because remember, India is not just a market anymore. It is a supplier, a competitor, and a global player. From diplomatic handshakes to toffee wrappers on foreign shelves, it seems like India's footprint may well be expanding much further. But amid all of this, India's opposition parties have mocked the Melody gift, quite contrary to public opinion and the market sentiment. Leader of opposition in the Lok Sabha, Rahul Gandhi, hit out at the Prime Minister, saying that he's ignoring an ongoing oil crisis and other issues that plague citizens and the country, and is instead handing over toffees to foreign leaders. Well, while the debate still rages on whether it was right or wrong, Indian confectionery is clearly having the last laugh, one melody at a time.

All right, shifting our focus now, the world's energy map is being redrawn due to the Hormuz blockade. The choke point that handles nearly a fifth of global oil trade is now changing global oil politics. The world is staring at a full-blown energy emergency. Global oil inventories are falling fast. Goldman Sachs has warned that the stockpiles drawn in April have been running at twice the pace seen earlier this year. This comes after the International Energy Agency issued its sharpest warning yet. Global oil stockpiles are depleting rapidly, and at the current rate, the world may just have 5 weeks of accessible commercial supplies left. The West Asian war continues to choke crucial shipping routes through the Strait of Hormuz. The global energy system is beginning to show signs of severe stress. Tehran continues to assert unprecedented control over the Strait of Hormuz. The IRGC says that it has coordinated the movement of dozens of vessels through the waterway. Even as talks with Washington over maritime access remain deadlocked. Almost 26 new vessels crossed the strategic choke point recently. The United States has been tightening its own grip in the region. Hormuz continues to remain under Washington's blockade. The U.S. CENTCOM recently said that American Marines intercepted an Iranian-flagged oil tanker in the Gulf of Oman that was transitioning toward an Iranian port. The impact is already reaching Europe. UK has softened Russian oil sanctions as fears grow over fuel shortages and the rising energy prices. The Keir Starmer government has decided to ease part of its restrictions on Russian oil. In fact, Britain has now allowed diesel and jet fuel made from Russian crude oil to enter the UK, but it comes with a caveat. The oil is first refined in another country before being imported into Britain. But London is not alone in reassessing its sanctions policy. Washington has been moving toward a more flexible approach in response to rising energy concerns as well. And now reports suggest that NATO is discussing the possibility of helping ships pass through the blocked Strait of Hormuz if the waterway isn't reopened by early July. Now, according to a senior official of NATO, the idea has garnered support from several members of the alliance, but it doesn't have the necessary unanimous support. Leaders from NATO countries will meet in Ankara on the 7th and 8th of July this year. But such a move would represent a shift in the military alliance's strategy toward the U.S.-Israel war in Iran. And therefore, allies have insisted that they would only be involved in the strait once fighting has stopped and they can form a broad coalition, which includes many non-NATO countries as well. Now, all of this, remember, unfolds as economic woes continue to deepen, with the Strait's closure sending energy prices soaring and growth forecasts tumbling. The Hormuz blockade threat has changed the rules of energy diplomacy. It is pushing countries to rewrite sanctions, recalibrate alliances. So energy security is the single most important thing the world should prepare for.

All right, let's get to other news now. Britain's Brexit battle is threatening to return to the centre of its politics, just as Prime Minister Keir Starmer faces growing pressure inside his own party, with several Labour MPs distancing themselves from Starmer and questions rising over his political future.

0: A fresh debate has reportedly erupted over whether Britain could one day head back into the European Union, and more importantly, what price London would have to pay for that return. Because remember, Brussels has reportedly made one thing very clear. If Britain ever wants to rejoin the European Union, there will be no special treatment this time around. The UK could reportedly have to pay as much as $6.67 billion more every year than it did before Brexit for membership. And it is likely that Britain would reportedly lose a rebate negotiated by former Prime Minister Margaret Thatcher in 1984. That rebate had reduced Britain's contribution to the EU budget by billions annually. In 2019, the last full year before Brexit, the UK received a rebate worth nearly $6 billion. Without it, experts say Britain's yearly payments to Brussels could rise sharply. The European Parliament President, Roberta Metsola, has said that the EU's door, quote, remains open to Britain. But European officials are also reportedly signalling that London should not expect the opt-outs and privileges that it once enjoyed as an EU member. Before Brexit, Britain had exemptions from joining the euro currency, the Schengen passport-free zone, and parts of EU asylum policy. Experts say that any future attempt to rejoin the bloc would come with stricter conditions and far fewer concessions. The debate has intensified after senior Labour figures like Wes Streeting, the former health secretary, said that Britain's long-term future still lies with Europe. Keir Starmer has reportedly said that a national debate on rejoining the European Union could happen years down the line, even as pressure over Brexit continues to rise, least within own party members.
1: We've all said in the UK Labour Party, certainly in the government, we've been saying that Brexit has delivered enormous problems for the UK economy. I'm absolutely certain that a Labour government under Keir Starmer or whoever it may be by the end of that time will want to have a much stronger relationship with the European Union, because it's just about the facts of life.
0: Brussels is preparing for a UK-EU summit in July this year, where both sides are expected to discuss defence cooperation, trade, illegal immigration and support for Ukraine. But the message from Europe perhaps appears to be firm. Reversing Brexit would come with a very heavy financial and political cost for the UK. All right, moving on now. Tensions between the US and Cuba hit a record low after America indicted 94-year-old former Cuban president Raul Castro on charges carrying a potential death penalty, even though he's currently in Cuba. On the other hand, America has claimed that Cuba accepted its offer of $100 million in humanitarian aid. Now, what are these charges? Let's first understand against Castro. The U.S. Department of Justice has accused him of masterminding the 1996 shooting down of two planes operated by humanitarian group Brothers to the Rescue. Four Americans were killed after Cuban military jets reportedly fired air-to-air missiles at the aircraft, destroying them without warning. If convicted in this case, he, along with five others who have been accused, can even be sentenced to life in prison or death. President Donald Trump, who's repeatedly threatened military action against Cuba, termed this as a very big moment, but he's ruled out the possibility of any escalation.
2: There won't be escalation. I don't think there needs to be. Look, the place is falling apart. It's a mess. And they've sort of lost control. They've really lost control of Cuba.
0: Now, amid this, the U.S. Secretary of State Marco Rubio has claimed that Cuba has accepted the American offer of a humanitarian aid. This is yet to be confirmed by Havana at the moment. At the same time, Rubio has stressed that the United States is facing a national security threat.
3: Are we offended that the Cubans have not accepted our $100 million? Well, they say they've accepted it. We'll see if that means it. Because here's the thing. We're not going to do humanitarian aid that falls into the hands of their military company that they have.
0: Earlier, remember, Marco Rubio had directly addressed the people of Cuba in Spanish. Rubio, who was born to Cuban immigrants, urged people to reject their current government and demand a free market economy. He blamed the dire energy crisis in the island nation on alleged loot by

0: business conglomerate Gaisa, which is reportedly controlled by the Cuban armed forces.
1: The real reason you don't have electricity, fuel, or food is because those who control your country have plundered billions of dollars, but nothing has been used to help the people. In the US, we are ready to open a new chapter in the relationship between our people and our countries. And currently, the only thing standing in the way of a better future are those who control your country.
0: Now, is the United States planning a Venezuela-like operation to capture Castro on Cuban soil? Giving a very strong hint in this direction, acting U.S. Attorney General Todd Blanche stressed that the former Cuban leader will go to prison by another way if he doesn't arrive in the U.S. on his own. On the other hand, Cuban President Miguel Bermudez slammed America over Castro's indictment. He said, and I quote him here, "This is a political maneuver devoid of any legal foundation aimed solely at padding the fabricated dossier they used to justify the folly of a military aggression against Cuba." Meanwhile, China has come out in Cuba's defense amid all of this. Beijing has emphasized that it firmly opposes repeated threats by the United States and its unilateral sanctions. It expressed support for Cuba in safeguarding its sovereignty and dignity.
2: The U.S. should stop wielding the stick of sanctions and judicial measures against Cuba and stop resorting to threats of force at every turn.
0: Well, the mood on the streets of Havana remains defiant as well, with people condemning the indictment of their former leader.
3: "I am a revolutionary, and I love my revolution, and I do not agree with a war by the United States here in Cuba. And it's an unjust accusation. I don't support the war. It is inhumane, because there will be deaths. There will be many deaths."
0: Now, this latest flashpoint, remember, comes at a juncture when Cuba has run out of diesel and fuel oil. Amid this, another airline, Spain-based World to Fly, suspended its flights to Cuba owing to fuel shortage. The energy crisis is having a huge toll on the people, with multiple parts of the country facing power cuts lasting up to 22 hours a day. All right, moving on now. Think of tourism, and Thailand is high up on our list for most tourists across the world. However, in a move that could impact foreign tourists, Bangkok has now rolled back its 60-day visa-free entry scheme for 93 countries, including India, the United States and the UK. Bangkok originally introduced this scheme in 2024 to boost tourism and spur growth in the economy that struggled to recover since the COVID-19 pandemic. So what changed now? Well, the Thai government has attributed this move to frequent incidents involving foreign tourists committing crimes such as shoplifting, overstaying and illegally operating businesses in tourism hotspots. This decision also assumes significance as Thailand's economy is heavily dependent on tourism, which accounts for nearly 20% of the country's GDP. However, reports suggest that foreign arrivals in Thailand have dropped by 3% this year as compared to last year. So how will the latest decision impact Indian tourists, impact you? As per the Thai government, visitors of 54 countries will be eligible for a 30-day visa exemption. While it hasn't specified the list of eligible countries, it did announce that entry rules for each country will revert to its original bilateral terms. And therefore, for Indian travelers, it is expected to mean a return to a 30-day visa-free arrangement as per the earlier bilateral agreement. In the last few years, Thailand has emerged as a top tourist destination for Indians owing to increased air connectivity and the focus on lifestyle and wellness travel. The numbers tell a story in itself. As per the Tourism Authority of Thailand, close to 400,000 Indian tourists visited the country in the first 2 months of 2026 alone. Last year, 2.48 million Indians visited Thailand, registering a growth of 16.8% over 2024. But some tourists downplayed the impact the latest decision would have on tourism in Thailand.
4: "I think people love Thailand too much to be a, they will find a way to come back. And it's a thing of, I think they're kind of trying to reduce the numbers that are coming, but it won't

0: It's like the number one tourist destination right now. Like, so many people are coming to Thailand.
1: Moving on, a giant rock from deep space appears almost without warning. Astronomers spotted barely days before it races towards the Earth. And now, space agencies are scrambling to track an asteroid flying closer than the moon itself. Our next story traces the frantic countdown and the science behind it. Take a look.
2: It begins as a faint flicker in darkness, a tiny moving dot buried inside millions of stars. Then computers flag it. Telescopes swing towards it. Scientists start calculating fast, because this object is not drifting quietly through deep space. It is hurtling straight through Earth's neighborhood. NASA and astronomers across the world are now tracking asteroid 2026 JH2. A newly discovered space rock that is making an extremely close pass by Earth on Monday. The asteroid was detected only around a week before its flyby, triggering urgent observations from multiple observatories. The asteroid is estimated to be between 50 and 115 feet wide, roughly the size of a school bus or even a basketball court. It will pass around 90,000 kilometers from Earth, that is far closer than the moon. Scientists insist there is no impact threat, but the late discovery is once again exposing a frightening reality. Space remains full of blind spots. This is not the first time Earth gets surprised. In 2013, the Chelyabinsk meteor exploded over Russia without warning. The blast shattered windows across the city and injured more than 1,500 people. The object was detected too late because it approached from the sun's direction. Asteroid 2019 OK slipped past Earth at just 72,000 kilometers. Astronomers spotted it only one day before its close approach. That is why planetary defense is now becoming a global priority. NASA's DART mission already proved that humans can alter an asteroid's path by smashing a spacecraft into it and thereby saving us. Space agencies are now building faster detection systems, stronger tracking networks, and emergency response plans. Because one day, humanity may not get lucky. Bureau Report, we on World is One.
1: May 21st marks the founding anniversary of the SL Group, established in 1926. Here's a message from the chairman of the group, Dr. Subhash Chandra, as the group completes 100 years.
3: मैंने हमेशा माना है कि बिजनेस शॉर्टकट्स का खेल नहीं होता, ये निरंतरता और धैर्य से आगे बढ़ने का सफर होता है। जब हमने शुरुआत की थी तब कोई तय रास्ते या उदाहरण नहीं थे, सिर्फ दृढ़ विश्वास था, भारत की 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
1: Shortly, you will be reaching 100 years. My advance best wishes to all of you. But I would expect, and with that, I will end my observations. Remain young at 100 and remain young ever. Thank you, ladies and gentlemen. Jai.
0: SL Group आने वाले 100 वर्षों के लिए देश और मानवता की प्रगति और सेवा के लिए समर्पित रहेगा। जय हिंद।
2: Alright, on that note, it's a wrap on this edition of Gravitas. As always, we will keep getting you analysis and news updates from across the world. Thank you very much for joining us tonight. Bye bye. Good night.

0: From the bustling trading floors of Wall Street to the vibrant exchanges of Asian stock markets, Rion breaks it down for you to make sense of what's happening. As we reveal the key factors behind events, strategic battles, and the game-changing business decisions that shape the world. We bring you all of this and more on World Business Watch. 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Because we believe that the world is one. 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
1: In West Asia, every move shifts the world's balance. Wars, ceasefires, alliances, power never stands still. From Tehran to Tel Aviv, from Damascus to Doha, the West Asia Post cut through the chaos to reveal the region that shapes the world. Because what happens in West Asia never stays in West Asia. This is the West Asia Post. The region's story, the world's impact.
0: We on India's Global Voice, a channel that brings you the biggest stories from across the world through India's lens. 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

Hello and welcome. You're watching Beyond World is One. My name is Mohammed Saleh, and these are the headlines. The Russian Defense Ministry has released videos that seemingly show the launch of intercontinental and hypersonic missiles from the ground, submarines and ships during joint nuclear drills between Moscow and Minsk.

And NATO's foreign ministers arrived for a reception and informal dinner at the start of a two-day meeting in southern Sweden. The US Secretary of State Marco Rubio will join the foreign ministers, where he'll discuss the need for greater burden sharing by the alliance.

0: Are we offended that the Cubans have not accepted our 100 million? Well, they say they've accepted it. We'll see if that means it.
1: The U.S. Secretary of State Marco Rubio says that Cuba has accepted an offer of $100 million in terms of aid, but has added that it is unclear if Washington will agree to Havana's terms.

The Indian Prime Minister chairs a meeting of the Council of Ministers in New Delhi, and the meeting lasted for at least 4.5 hours. The US Department of Homeland Security has directed all US-bound flights carrying passengers who have recently visited the Ebola-impacted areas to land exclusively at Washington's Dulles International Airport for enhanced health screening.

And India and the African Union have postponed a summit meeting that was due to take place in New Delhi after the deadly Ebola outbreak in the Democratic Republic of Congo.

and hundreds of activists who were on the Sumud aid flotilla that sought to bring some humanitarian aid to the starving Palestinians in the Gaza Strip arrived in Turkey after they were deported from Israel and said that they were subjected to abuse during their time of detention there by the Israelis.

And Gujarat's Valsad is staring at an alarming water crisis as residents are being forced to climb down wells over 45 feet deep using ropes just to collect drinking water.

0: ho appena mezza la pulita.
1: Iran has drawn a new red line. According to Reuters, its leaders are insisting that enriched uranium will stay inside Iran no matter the pressure from the West. Our next port decodes if this could push the United States and the Israelis to restart their war on Iran. Take a look.

0: Iran is digging its heels. It is sending a strong message to the US. Come what may, Iran will not back down.
1: Wherever it is necessary for us to fight, we'll fight. Wherever it is necessary to negotiate, we'll negotiate. The mission which the state has given to each person is the same mission which the state has given to us.
0: Reuters report says that Iran wants to keep enriched uranium at home. Its new leader, Mojtaba Khamenei, has reportedly issued a fresh directive. He believes sending uranium abroad will leave the country more vulnerable to future attacks. But experts say that Mojtaba Khamenei's order could further frustrate US President Donald Trump and complicate talks on ending the war. Trump has reportedly assured Israel that Iran's stockpile of highly enriched uranium will be sent out of Iran and that any

0: peace deal must include a clause on this. For years, enriched uranium has been the heart of the global standoff. US and its Western allies have long accused Iran of seeking nuclear weapons. Tehran currently holds a stockpile of approximately 440 kg of uranium enriched to 60% purity, which is far less than what is needed to build a nuclear bomb. Though Iran denies seeking nuclear weapons, its parliamentary spokesperson Ebrahim Rezai recently warned that Iran could enrich uranium to 90% weapons-grade purity if attacked. The UN nuclear watchdog says there is no concrete proof that Iran is currently building a nuclear bomb. However, the agency views Tehran's vast stockpile as a serious concern. Now, a second warning light is flashing. New US Intel assessments report Iran is rebuilding its military-industrial network much faster than expected. Drone factories are reportedly set to be restarting. Missile production lines are believed to be coming back online. Iran's arsenal has already reshaped battlefields across the West Asia. The US fears the rebuilding effort could accelerate the arms race even further and threaten the Gulf nations. But Trump is keeping cards close to his chest. The US president is sending mixed signals on renewing strikes on Iran.
1: Right on the borderline, believe me. If we don't get the right answers, it goes very quickly. We're all ready to go. We have to get the right answers. It would have to be a complete 100% good answers. And if we do, we save a lot of time, energy, and lives, most importantly.
0: Iran says its nuclear ambitions are peaceful. The West says the danger is growing. With missiles, drones, and uranium now back at the center of the crisis, the countdown to the next confrontation may already be underway. Bureau Report, VEON, World is One.
2: Russia is putting its military might on display on the third day of the joint nuclear drills with Belarus, and what stands out is the massive scale of the exercise, with nearly 64,000 troops from both nations taking part. Now, these are some of the images showing Russian forces preparing for combat missions, with Moscow mobilizing a massive array of military hardware. The drills are taking place against a backdrop of growing tensions with NATO and also a continuing standoff with Washington over nuclear arms control. Now, the drills are being monitored via video conference by the Russian President Vladimir Putin and his Belarusian counterpart Alexander Lukashenko.
3: Today, as part of the exercises, we are conducting the first joint training of the Russian and Belarusian armies in the commanding of strategic and tactical nuclear forces. I have already noted, and I will emphasize again, that the use of such weapons, nuclear weapons, is an extreme, exceptional measure to ensure the national security of our states.
2: Now, according to Russia's defense ministry, the exercises involved more than 200 missile launchers, 140 aircraft, 73 warships, and 13 submarines, including 8 strategic submarines. Now, Moscow says that Russian rocket forces, the Northern and Pacific fleets, long-range aviation units, as well as troops from the Leningrad and central military regions are all participating in these drills. And amidst the exercises, Ukraine has stepped up its security in regions bordering Belarus, and Kiev fears that Russia could in fact use Belarusian territory to open up a new front from the north, including a possible push towards the capital city. Ukrainian President Volodymyr Zelensky has said that his country is preparing for every possible course of enemy action. In response, Alexander Lukashenko has said that the country is not threatening anyone, but is prepared to defend what he calls its shared fatherland with all available means.
4: We're not threatening anyone whatsoever, but we have these weapons and we are ready to defend our fatherland, our shared fatherland, all means possible, from Brest Eddy, Western Belarus City, to Vladivostok Eddy, far eastern Russian city. We shall do this in every way possible.
2: Meanwhile, Moscow has promised a

0: responsible approach to its strategic nuclear arsenal, President Vladimir Putin has described strengthening the nuclear forces as an absolute priority. And earlier in the month, Russia tested the Sarmat intercontinental missile that is capable of carrying nuclear warheads. Moscow has already stationed the nuclear-capable Oreshnik missile system in Belarus, close to NATO borders, and the exercises come as Russia is facing increasing Ukrainian drone and airstrikes targeting military sites and oil refineries. The United States has refused to allow a Paris to Detroit to land on its soil. This comes after passengers from the Ebola-hit Democratic Republic of Congo boarded the plane in error. The U.S. entry restrictions aim at limiting the spread of the deadly virus, but it is still not confirmed that the person from DRC was infected by the Ebola virus. The flight was then forced to divert towards Canada. For American passengers that are traveling from Ebola-hit areas, the U.S. State Department has routed the Dulles International Airport for enhanced screening. And apart from this, the U.S. has also temporarily suspended visa services for Ebola-hit areas.
1: Objective on Ebola, before anything else, and we think it's terrible what's happening there to the people. We've been very involved with DRC on the peace deal with Rwanda and so forth. But our number one thing has to be, we can't have it affect the United States. We can't have Ebola cases coming here. So you saw, we're now not allowing people to come in. In fact, I think we had a flight last night headed to Detroit that was diverted because we have to protect the American people. So objective number one is to make sure that Ebola never reaches the United States. Objective number two is do what we can to help the people of DRC and neighboring countries so it doesn't spread. And I think we're up to 600 confirmed cases. There are probably more. We'll learn more about it.
0: The World Health Organization has declared the risk of Ebola virus high in Central Africa. However, the UN Health Agency has said that the risk remains low globally. This, even as the latest surge in Ebola-linked cases has been declared to be an international health emergency. The WHO has added that the virus had likely been spreading for months, and the outbreak of the highly contagious hemorrhagic fever was declared in Eastern Democratic Republic of Congo last Friday. Ebola has killed more than 15,000 people in Africa in the past half century. The 17th Ebola outbreak to hit the DRC is already suspected of having caused about 139 deaths from around 600 probable cases. And experts say that the numbers are likely to rise further. Now, Hamza Burhan, a key operative linked to the Pakistan-backed terror group Al-Badr, has reportedly been killed in Pakistan-occupied Kashmir. Reports say that the shooting took place in Muzaffarabad, where Burhan had been active for the past 7 years. The family of Hamza Burhan has said that they have endured some significant hardship as a result of his actions. Now, speaking to the media, his father said that the family lost contact with him after he reportedly travelled to Pakistan to pursue MBA studies. He is also believed to have worked as an overground worker during the 2019 Pulwama terror attack. The Pulwama attack was a vehicle-borne suicide bombing that occurred on the 14th of February 2019, resulting in the deaths of about 40 CRPF personnel. Now, the Pakistan-based Islamist terror group Jaish-e-Mohammed had claimed responsibility for the terror attack that killed 40 CRPF personnel. Intelligence agencies link Hamza to propaganda, recruitment and radicalization activities in Jammu and Kashmir. Security officials also suspect his role in several targeted killings in the valley. Hamza Burhan's killing is the latest in a series of attacks targeting terror operatives inside Pakistan. Over the past few years, several members of the Lashkar-e-Taiba, the Jaish-e-Mohammed, have been shot dead by unknown gunmen or killed under mysterious circumstances. The last month, Amir Hamza, a founding member of the Lashkar-e-Taiba, was shot dead by bike-borne assailants in Lahore. And earlier this year, Muhammad Tahir Anwar, the elder brother of Jaish-e-Mohammed chief Masood Azhar, died in Pakistan under some unexplained circumstances. In 2024, the top LET operator, Abu Qatl, was shot dead in Pakistan's Jhelum region. Now, Abu Qatl was known to be a close aide of Hafiz Saeed. He was also linked to the Riyasi attack that left 9 people dead. And according to the Jammu and Kashmir police, 19 terror operatives have been identified in connection with the Pulwama attack. And of them, 8 have been killed, 7 arrested, while 4 are said to be absconding.

A new kind of political storm is brewing in India, which is rooted apparently in sitar, but it is gaining some serious momentum. The trigger behind it is this very controversial comment that was made by the country's Chief Justice, Suryakant. On the 15th of May, the Chief Justice of India, during a hearing, lashed out at the increasing fake degree holders and activists who target institutions. Now, Suryakant took the comments way further when he referred to youngsters without jobs who do YouTube stuff and who are political activists, and he termed them to be cockroaches. The comments opened the floodgates of backlash online, particularly from the youth. And amidst the backlash, Abhijit Dibke founded the Cockroach Janata Party. Now, Dibke, a former social media worker for the Aam Aadmi Party, a manifesto was also shared on the Cockroach Janata Party social media page, which includes the agenda points like banning post-retirement Rajya Sabha seats for chief justices, introducing 50% reservation for women in parliament without increasing the house strength, and imposing a 20-year election ban on elected lawmakers who defect from their parties. Now, what is interesting is this. In a matter of days, followers of the Cockroach Janata Party's Instagram page crossed those of the Bharatiya Janata Party, that is the ruling party in India. Many people online have welcomed the satirical response to the Chief Justice's controversial comments, but some also questioned the motive. Now, earlier in the day, the party's account on social media platform X was withheld, but the owner created a new page shortly afterwards, calling that Cockroach is back. Now, this political satirical movement is limited to digital media platforms alone, but it has now begun a new wave of youth-centric political conversation in the country.

0: Our next story is from Pakistan. The arrest of a 31-year-old woman named Pinky has triggered shockwaves across the power elite. From an aspiring model to an alleged drug queen with high-profile clients, she's now come under the lens for reportedly naming the ex-Prime Minister Raja Parvez Ashraf as a client. After a purported video clip showing her take the name of Raja Parvez went viral, the matter has escalated in Pakistan's National Assembly. Now, Ashraf, who briefly served as Pakistan's Prime Minister from June 2012 till March 2013, made it clear that he had no connection with drugs. Earlier in the week, though, Pinky had told a court that she was being forced to implicate influential persons in the case.
1: I have led a spotless life. I am a four-time member of this House. I have been the Prime Minister of this country. I have been the Speaker of the National Assembly.
0: But that's not all. Pinky also leveled a big charge outside of the courtroom, alleging that authorities were forcing her to take the name of a person living in Banigala. This gave rise to speculation that she was perhaps referring to the former Prime Minister Imran Khan, as he is the most famous resident of Banigala. And amidst this, Pakistan's Information Minister Ataullah Tarar expressed solidarity with Ashraf, stressing that the accusation was so frivolous in nature that no one will pay any heed to it. However, the Speaker, Ayaz Sadiq, has cautioned the menace of drugs was making the whole nation hollow and has urged lawmakers to pass an effective legislation to curb this. So let's take a look at Pinky's background. She was born in Karachi in 1995. She reportedly left her studies in the 8th grade and then moved to Lahore to pursue a modeling career. According to reports, she got introduced to the world of crime after her marriage to a lawyer. After separating from him, she built her own network that used WhatsApp and social media to supply narcotics, especially cocaine, to clients in upscale areas across multiple cities, including places such as Lahore and Karachi. And according to reports, the investigators have claimed that she allegedly sold drugs worth millions of Pakistani rupees on everyday basis. Now, arrested on the 12th of May, she's in police custody in connection with multiple cases. She's also facing charges of murder after the police alleged that the drugs sold by her led to the death of a man. However, the prolonged inaction against her has raised questions about her connections with powerful quarters in Pakistan. For instance, multiple police personnel were suspended after she was accorded VIP treatment during her first court appearance. According to the police probe, she was not just escorted by the police with respect, but also was provided with mobile phones. However, this, remember, is a nationwide crisis. According to the United Nations data, close to 7.6 million Pakistanis are believed to be drug addicts. Additionally, Pakistan is considered to be a part of the Golden Crescent along with Afghanistan and Iran, as these nations are major opium producers. It's also known as the Silk Route of drugs, as they are trafficked to multiple parts of the world. However, after Taliban's strict ban on poppy cultivation in 2022, Pakistan is reportedly overtaking Afghanistan as the leading hub of global opium production, with poppy fields on the rise in Balochistan. In the last few months itself, authorities in Balochistan have reportedly confiscated narcotics worth about 25 billion Pakistani rupees, and thus it's amply clear that Islamabad has a major problem of poppy on its hand. In New York, a botanical garden's new summer exhibit explores the cultural and environmental impact of the 1960s flower power movement. And the exhibit combines a gallery show featuring works by numerous artists with an installation of sculptures and live plants throughout the garden. We'll leave you with these images. Thanks for watching.

0: In West Asia, every move shifts the world's balance. Wars, ceasefires, alliances, power never stands still. From Tehran to Tel Aviv, from Damascus to Doha, the West Asia Post cuts through the chaos to reveal the region that shapes the world. Because what happens in West Asia never stays in West Asia. This is the West Asia Post, the region's story, the world's impact.
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4: 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Know all about the changing landscape of filmmaking. Take a look at the legacy of James Bond. And know what Colombian pop star Shakira is up to. All this and much more with me, the

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1: Where darkness hides behind every corner. Where the truth is stranger than fiction. A show that dives deep into the stories which shock and mystify. Unsolved murders. Psychopaths who defy explanation. International war crimes. And millions swindled in financial fraud. The victims, the accused, and the sinister plot. Prime Crime is your front row seat to darkness.
2: 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A dedicated show with varied perspectives, expert take, citizens' voices, detailed ground reports, and in-depth coverage from political corridors of the world. 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
1: In-depth coverage of global issues broken down into facts, figures, and simple words. Backed with analysis from field experts who truly matter. Because we believe in decoding the real picture for you. So you get a much wider and deeper understanding of stories from around the world. A 360-degree analysis. An award-winning documentary series, week after week, creating the maximum impact. 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
3: Lights, camera, and artificial intelligence. Know all about the changing landscape of filmmaking. Take a look at the legacy of James Bond. And know what Colombian pop star Shakira is up to. All this and much more with me, Diksha Bisla, on WeOn at these times.

Hello and a very warm welcome. You are watching Beyond Fine Print. I'm Molly Gambhir. Let's start off with a quick look at the top stories making headlines. Iran's new leader has reportedly issued a directive that the country's near weapons-grade uranium should not be sent abroad, hardening Tehran's stance on one of the main U.S. demands at the peace talks.

The Russian president and his Belarusian counterpart observe via video conference nuclear drills being held by Russia and Belarus across the two countries. This has tensions with the European NATO members rise over the Ukraine war.

Ukraine claims its firefighters are battling fires sparked by Russian artillery shelling in the northeastern Sumy region, repeatedly interrupting operations because of the threat of renewed strikes. The NATO Secretary General says the alliance is prepared for every eventuality following a series of drone incursion incidents in the Baltic region. Pakistan Prime Minister Shehbaz Sharif will visit China from May 23rd to 26th, during which he will be meeting Xi Jinping and the Chinese Premier. Beijing says Sharif's visit will be an important high-level exchange between the two countries. Gujarat's Valsad is staring at an alarming water crisis as residents are being forced to climb down wells over 45 feet deep using ropes just to collect drinking water. The International Energy Agency warns of serious supply crunches in the oil market, says supply could enter the red zone by July or if there is no progress in ending the West Asia war. Legendary goalkeeper coming out of international retirement for the 2026 FIFA World Cup, the 40-year-old will be Germany's first-choice goalkeeper at the showpiece event this summer.

Iran is drawing a new red line. According to Reuters, its new leader insists enriched uranium will stay inside Iran, no matter the pressure from the West. Our next report decoding if this could push the US to renew attacks on Iran.

0: Iran is digging its heels. It is sending a strong message to the US. Come what may, Iran will not back down.
1: Wherever it is necessary for us to fight, we'll fight. Wherever it is necessary to negotiate, we'll negotiate. The mission which the state has given to each person is the same mission which the state has given to us.
0: Reuters report says that Iran wants to keep enriched uranium at home. Its new leader, Mojtaba Khamenei, has reportedly issued a fresh directive. He believes sending uranium abroad will leave the country more vulnerable to future attacks. But experts say that Mojtaba Khamenei's order could further frustrate US President Donald Trump and complicate talks on ending the war. Trump has reportedly assured Israel that Iran's stockpile of highly enriched uranium will be sent out of Iran and that any peace deal must include a clause on this. For years, enriched uranium has been the heart of the global standoff. US and its Western allies have long accused Iran of nuclear weapons. Tehran currently holds a stockpile of approximately 440 kg of uranium enriched to 60% purity, which is far less than what is needed to build a nuclear bomb. Though Iran denies seeking nuclear weapons, its parliamentary spokesperson Ibrahim Rizai recently warned that Iran could enrich uranium to 90% weapons

0: great purity if attacked. The UN nuclear watchdog says there is no concrete proof that Iran is currently building a nuclear bomb. However, the agency views Tehran's vast stockpile as a serious concern. Now, a second warning light is flashing. New US Intel assessments report Iran is rebuilding its military-industrial network much faster than expected. Drone factories are reportedly said to be restarting. Missile production lines are believed to be coming back online. Iran's arsenal has already reshaped battlefields across the West Asia. The US fears the rebuilding effort could accelerate the arms race even further and threaten the Gulf nations. But Trump is keeping cards close to his chest. The US president is sending mixed signals on renewing strikes on Iran.
1: Right on the borderline, believe me. If we don't get the right answers, it goes very quickly. We're all ready to go. We have to get the right answers. It would have to be a complete 100% good answers. And if we do, we save a lot of time, energy, and lives, most importantly.
0: Iran says its nuclear ambitions are peaceful. The West says the danger is growing. With missiles, drones, and uranium now back at the center of the crisis, the countdown to the next confrontation may already be underway. Bureau Report, VEON, World is One.
2: And for more on these developments and just to assess the situation at this point, joining us on the broadcast is a very special guest, Dr. Charles Gupchan. He is a senior fellow at the Council on Foreign Relations. Thanks very much for being here with us. I have to begin by asking you for your assessment of where things could possibly head from here onwards, because we have been looking at these key developments, of course, hinting at what could possibly also become a major escalation?
3: Well, I think it's safe to say that we're not in a very good place today. The Trump administration before this week was playing the long game, giving time for economic sanctions and the naval blockade to work to strangle the Iranian economy. But this week, Trump appears to have shifted. He now says, I was going to strike, but the Gulf neighbors, they talked me out of it. If we don't get a good answer by this weekend, then I'm going to say, let's go forward. The answer that came out today, as you were just reporting, was we're not going to export our highly enriched uranium. It's going to stay right here in Iran. That's a deal breaker for Donald Trump. And so I think that kind of announcement brings us one step closer to the restart of a full-scale war.
2: So basically, Iran drawing that new red line in a way, and according to Reuters, its leader insisting that the enriched uranium will stay within Iran no matter the pressure from the West. That's the message essentially that's being sent out. But could this really push the United States to renew attacks on Iran? At the same time, what exactly do you think is Trump's strategy looking like right now?
3: Well, in some ways, it's almost as if the Iranians are asking Trump to go back to war, right? They know full well that by saying we're not going to get rid of our highly enriched uranium, that leaves the Trump administration in a situation in which they have to increase the pressure. How do they increase the pressure? They go back to the bombing campaign. And so I do think that that's probably the next step for the United States, because the deals that are being offered by Iran, and we have several drafts passed to the United States through Pakistan, as far as we know, those draft deals don't really go far at all to meet U.S. demands. And so I think now the Trump administration's view is, well, the naval blockade isn't working. We're going to have to increase the pressure by adding to the naval blockade the restart of the bombing campaign. Given what you were just saying about Iran making significant progress in rebuilding the military infrastructure, given that a lot of drones and ballistic missiles were not destroyed, maybe they'll change the target set. maybe Trump will, as he said earlier, start going after things like power plants and water facilities as a way of trying to shut Iran down.
2: All right, we're leaving it there for the moment. Thanks very much for joining us with those perspectives. Of course, a lot of uncertainty and question marks right now. And as we continue to monitor those developments, thanks very much for sharing your perspectives. All right, on that note, cutting straight across to Marco Rubio speaking.
4: With India. They're a great ally, a great partner. We do a lot of good work with them. And so it is an important trip. I'm glad we're able to do it because I think there'll be a lot for us to talk about. And we'll also meet with the Quad there, which is important. Something, I think my first meeting as Secretary of State was with the Quad. So I believe I got sworn in, I did the thing in the lobby, and then I went right upstairs, and that was my first meeting. And I'm glad we're able to do it now in India, and we're going to do one later in the year as well.
5: Can I come back to Iran finally, just the latest on the negotiations? The Iranian state media suggesting that the U.S. proposal has closed some of the gaps or is potentially closing gaps.
4: Yeah, I don't want to get ahead of it. I think we've made some progress, but obviously we're dealing with a system that itself is a little fractured. So the Iranian system. But that said, there'll be a couple visits. I understand, the Pakistanis will be traveling to Tehran today. So hopefully that'll advance this further. The president's preference is to do a good deal. That's his preference. It's always been his preference. If we can get a good deal done, that would be great. I'm not here to tell you that it's going to happen for sure, but I'm here to tell you that we're going to do everything we can to see if we can get one. But if we can't get a good deal, the president's been clear, he has other options. I'm not going to elaborate on what those are, but everybody knows what those are. But his preference is always a deal. His preference is always an agreement. His preference is always diplomacy. So let's see if we can get there. There's some good signs, but we understand this. I don't want to be overly optimistic as well. So let's see what happens over the next few days.
5: And how do you intend to get Raul Castro to the United States?
4: Well, that was a grand jury in South Florida returned an indictment on Raul Castro. It had nothing to do with us. It's a grand jury. The evidence is clear. He admits to it. Raul Castro openly admits and brags about he shot down gave the order to shoot down civilian airplanes.
5: And how would you get him here?
4: Well, I'm not going to talk about how we're going to get him here. If we were trying to get him here, why would I say to the media what our plans are about that? I know you have to ask, but why would I answer that? The bottom line, there's a lot. He's at that point, he becomes a fugitive of American justice. And, well, you know, if there's an announcement, we'll tell you afterwards, not before. Okay, a couple more and I got to get on. Let's go.
6: Do you have conversations with Raul Castro's grandson or
4: instead of... Look, we remain... Here's the problem we have. We'll engage with the Cubans. We have. Our ambassadors met with them recently. The CIA director was down there a few weeks ago. There's some State Department communications that occur. I just don't see a lot of... At the end of the day, they got to make a decision. Their system doesn't work, right? Their economic system does not work. It's broken. And you can't fix it with the current political system that's in place. They just don't comprehend how to do it. And it's a failed state. Like, their economy and the model they're trying to follow in Cuba doesn't resemble what anyone is doing anywhere in the world. I mean... There are other ways to do it that can provide the people of Cuba prosperity and opportunity. And it's what I said in the video to them the other day. You look at Cuba, in the Bahamas, in Jamaica, in the Dominican Republic, here in Florida. Cuba's surrounded by places where people have the right to do things like own a business, work for themselves, and be able to vote and for the leaders that govern them and or replace them. So if that's possible all around Cuba, why isn't it impossible? Why is that not possible inside of Cuba? And right now, there just doesn't seem to be people over there in charge of the regime who are in any way open to any of those changes. And the things they talk about economically are cosmetic in nature. They're not real. Because that's what they've gotten used to all these years, is just buying time and waiting us out. They're not going to be able to wait us out or buy time. We're very serious. We're very focused. As I told you a moment ago, in the context of Iran, the president's preference is always a negotiated agreement that's peaceful. That's always our preference. That remains our preference with Cuba. I'm just being honest with you. You know, the likelihood of that happening, given who we're dealing with, right now is not high, but if they have a change of heart, you know, we're here. And in the meantime, we'll keep doing what we need to do.
5: It sounds a lot like nation building. And the administration doesn't believe in using force for nation building.
4: No, it's not nation building. It's not nation building. We are addressing something that's directly related to the national security of the United States. We are involved in places all over the world. You're asking me about Ebola. Important. But Ebola's in Africa. Cuba's 90 miles from our shores. So if you have a systemic meltdown in that country, which is where they're headed, there are power plants, by the way. The reason why their power plants break down, they've been having blackouts for years. They had major blackouts last year, and they were still getting free Venezuelan oil. They haven't spent a penny in fixing their energy production, their electrical grid. They don't spend any money on that stuff. They pocket They have a

0: private military company named Gaesa, who's sitting on $18 billion of assets, and not a penny of that transfers over to the state budget. Not a penny of that goes over to help the people of Cuba, not 1 cent. So even if they had all the diesel in the world, they still wouldn't be able to generate energy because they've stolen the money and haven't invested in their energy infrastructure. So you're heading for a failed state, that's what you have now, but it's 90 miles from our shores. So we'll be impacted by the migratory crisis, by any violence and instability that happens there. It directly implicates the United States' national interest. So the future of Cuba belongs to the people of Cuba in terms of how they're governed, what the system looks like, and so forth. But the national security threat, that's 100% something we're going to focus on because that's about America. All right, last one, guys.
1: Do you see the likelihood of the use of U.S. force to achieve a change in the Cuban political system as growing?
0: Our preference in Cuba and anywhere in the world is a negotiated diplomatic settlement, okay? And that's what I would say to you. The president always has the option to do whatever it takes to support and protect the national interest and national security of the United States. He has the option to do that if there's a threat to the national security of the United States. And he has shown his willingness to do that when he identifies such a threat. That said, our preference is always a diplomatic solution, always. A negotiated agreement. That's always our preference. But to answer your question, if there's a threat to the national security of the United States, the president not just has the right, he has the obligation to address that national security threat. All right, let's go. You guys ready?
2: Yeah,
1: all right. Thank you.
2: All right, so a very critical messaging, in fact, coming in at a very significant time from Marco Rubio. And as we continue to monitor those developments, it's important to also watch out for what further reactions will be coming in on those developments, because the message that's being sent out by the United States right now is extremely significant. And moving on for now, Russia putting its military might on display on the third day of the joint nuclear drills with Belarus. What stands out here is the massive scale of the exercises, with around 64,000 troops from both nations taking part. And these now are the images showing the Russian forces preparing for combat missions. With Moscow mobilizing a massive array of military hardware. The drills are being monitored via video conference by the Russian president and his Belarusian counterpart. And according to Russia's defense ministry, the exercises involve more than 200 missile launchers, 140 aircraft, 73 warships, and 13 submarines, including 8 strategic nuclear submarines. Moscow saying Russian rocket forces, the Northern and Pacific fleets, long-range aviation units, as well as troops from the Leningrad and central military regions are all participating in the drills. And amid the exercises, Ukraine has stepped up security in regions bordering Belarus. Kiev fearing Russia could use Belarusian territory to open a new front from the north, including a possible push towards the capital. In fact, the Ukrainian president saying his country is preparing for every possible course of enemy action. However, Moscow has promised a responsible approach to its strategic nuclear arsenal. President Putin has also described strengthening the nuclear forces as an absolute priority. Earlier this month itself, Russia, remember, tested the intercontinental missile capable of carrying nuclear warheads. Moscow has already stationed the nuclear-capable Oreshnik missile system, reportedly in Belarus, close to NATO borders. And the exercise is coming as Russia faces increasing Ukrainian drone and airstrikes targeting military sites and oil refineries. A giant rock from deep space appearing almost without warning. Astronomers spotted barely days before it races towards Earth. And now space agencies scrambling to track an asteroid flying closer than the moon itself. Our next report traces the countdown and also the science behind this all.
3: It begins as a faint flicker in darkness, a tiny moving dot buried inside millions of stars. Then computers flag it. Telescopes swing towards it. Scientists start calculating fast, because this object is not drifting quietly through deep space. It is hurtling straight through Earth's neighborhood. NASA and astronomers across the world are now tracking asteroid 2026 JH2. A newly discovered space rock that is making an extremely close pass by Earth on Monday. The asteroid was detected only around a week before its flyby, triggering urgent observations from multiple observatories. The asteroid is estimated to be between 50 and 115 feet wide, roughly the size of a school bus or even a basketball court. It will pass around 90,000 kilometers from Earth, that is far closer than the moon. Scientists insist there is no impact threat, but the late discovery is once again exposing a frightening reality. Space remains full of blind spots. This is not the first time Earth gets surprised. In 2013, the Chelyabinsk meteor exploded over Russia without warning. The blast shattered windows across the city and injured more than 1,500 people. The object was detected too late because it approached from the sun's direction. Asteroid 2019 OK slipped past Earth at just 72,000 kilometers. Astronomers spotted it only one day before its close approach. That is why planetary defense is now becoming a global priority. NASA's DART mission already proved that humans can alter an asteroid's path by smashing a spacecraft into it and thereby saving us. Space agencies are now building faster detection systems, stronger tracking networks, and emergency response plans, because one day humanity may not get lucky. Bureau Report, Beyond World is One.
2: And as we wrap up this edition, here's a quick look at the images drawing attention from around the world. Conflict zones to powerful protests. Leaving you with this, thanks for watching.

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0: 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Beyond World is one. In-depth coverage of global issues broken down into facts, figures, and simple words. Backed with analysis from field experts who truly matter. Because we believe in decoding the real picture for you. So you get a much wider and deeper understanding of stories from around the world. A 360-degree analysis. An award-winning documentary series, week after week, creating the maximum impact. 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World is one.
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0: From the bustling trading floors of Wall Street to the vibrant exchanges of Asian stock markets, WEON breaks it down for you to make sense of what's happening. As we reveal the key factors behind events, strategic battles, and the game-changing business decisions that shape the world. We bring you all of this and more on World Business. 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Unsolved murders. Psychopaths who defy explanation. International war crimes. And millions swindled in financial fraud. The victims, the accused, and the sinister plot. Prime Crime is your front row seat. The darkness. In-depth coverage of global issues broken down into facts, figures, and simple words. Backed with analysis from field experts who truly matter. Because we believe in decoding the real picture for you. So you get a much wider and deeper understanding of stories from around the world. A 360-degree analysis. An award-winning documentary series. 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Watch WEON Wide Angle at these times on WEON. World is one.

Hello and welcome. You're watching Beyond World is One. My name is Mohammed Saleh, and these are the headlines. The Russian Defense Ministry has released videos that seemingly show the launch of intercontinental and hypersonic missiles from the ground, submarines and ships during joint nuclear drills between Moscow and Minsk.

0: And NATO's foreign ministers arrive for a reception and informal dinner at the start of a two-day meeting in southern Sweden. The U.S. Secretary of State Marco Rubio will join the foreign ministers, where he'll discuss the need for greater burden sharing by the alliance.
1: Are we offended that the Cubans have not accepted our 100 million? Well, they say they've accepted it. We'll see if that means it.
0: The U.S. Secretary of State Marco Rubio says that Cuba has accepted an offer of $100 million in terms of aid, but has added that it is unclear if Washington will agree to Havana's terms.